Cues from the Terminal by John Williams. Well, the film Love Actually opens and closes at Heathrow Airport, framing the entire film around arrivals and departures. Its ensemble cast reads like a roll call of British film. Hugh Grant, Emma Thompson, Alan Rickman, Liam Neeson, Colin Firth, Keira Knightley, Laura Linney, and Bill Nye. The film's structure makes airports the emotional crossroads of modern life. Craig Armstrong, who has long balanced film scoring with concert work, brings a storyteller's touch to these moments. The cues that we'll hear include Natalie at the school, the lake scene, Saucy Minx, Aurelia arrives, Sam and Joanna, all from the film Love Actually, music by Craig Armstrong.

Cues from Love Actually by Craig Armstrong. David Lean's film Brief Encounter remains the quintessential departure film. Celia Johnson and Trevor Howard play Laura and Alec, whose impossible romance flickers and fades across a train platform, a place of constant leaving. Nearly every emotional moment unfolds there on the train station platform. Rachmaninoff's second piano concerto, woven through John Greenwood's score, becomes the voice of everything that they cannot say. Each meeting ends with a departure. Each departure deepens the ache.

the Adagio from Rachmaninoff's Second Piano Concerto that was used as a primary theme in the film Brief Encounter. Catch Me If You Can may be remembered for its chase sequences, but at its heart, it's a story of departures. Leonardo DiCaprio is Frank Abagnale Jr., who keeps leaving identities, cities, and entire lives behind, with Tom Hanks as the FBI agent, always one step behind him, and Christopher Walken as Frank's father. Airports, flight crews, and forged Pan-American documents become symbols of escape. John Williams wrote a jazz-influenced score for the film, and the cue The Float, which is the one we hear, captures Frank's buoyant confidence, the musical embodiment of slipping away just in time.

The Float from Catch Me If You Can, music by John Williams. Set inside the Gare Montparnasse railway station, Hugo is literally built around departures. Trains arriving and leaving, clocks marking time, and a boy hiding in the machinery of a place designed for constant motion. Asa Butterfield plays Hugo, alongside Ben Kingsley as the toy maker Georges Méliès. Howard Shore, whose background ranges from chamber music to epic fantasy, gives the station a mechanical heartbeat and a sense of wonder. We'll hear the cues, the clocks, and winding it up. They evoke a heartbeat for the station. And also the pursuit of happiness from Hugo.

0: cues from Howard Shore's score for Hugo. Well, that takes us through part one of Departures on CinemaScore. We've traveled through airports, train stations, and immigration halls, places where characters confront the unknown. We'll continue with more stories shaped by leaving and the music that gives those departures emotional depth.
1: 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I'm a listener sponsor of KPFK Radio. 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So, pick up the phone and take a moment to call 818-985-5735 and be a part of the Pacifica family. 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
2: 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Singers Michelle Coltrane and Petra Hayden, and many more guests to be announced. And surprises. 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
0: Welcome back to CinemaScore. I'm John Santana. Well, we continue exploring departures, not just physical movement, but the emotional shifts that happen when characters step away from the familiar and into the uncertain. Gabriel Muccino's film The Pursuit of Happiness begins with one of the most difficult departures a person can face, leaving behind stability, certainty, and even a home. Will Smith plays Chris Gardner, whose life unravels in 1981 San Francisco. Eviction, financial collapse, and the slow erosion of everything familiar, until he and his son, played by Jaden Smith, are forced into a series of shelters, buses, and overnight lines at Glide Memorial Church. It's a departure not from a place, but from a life, and the film's emotional weight comes from watching Gardner push forward when every door seems to close. The score is by Italian composer Andrea Guerra, whom Muccino brought with him from his earlier work in European cinema.

Scenes there from Andrea Guerra's score for The Pursuit of Happiness. James Gray's The Immigrant begins with one of the most powerful departures in cinema, Ewa Silbuska leaving Poland and arriving at Ellis Island. Marion Cotillard plays Ewa, and Joaquin Phoenix and Jeremy Renner also appear in the film. The film is shaped by the tension between the life that Ewa left behind and her uncertain future. Christopher Spellman, a longtime collaborator of Gray's, writes with a restrained, almost chamber-like sound. This suite carries the weight of hope, desperation, and resilience, the music of a woman suspended between departure and arrival.

A suite from Christopher Spielman's score for The Immigrant. Brooklyn is a story defined by two departures. Saoirse Ronan stars as Eilish, with Emery Cohen, Donald Gleason, and Julie Walters. Michael Brook, known for blending ambient textures with emotional clarity, gives the film a quiet courage, the sound of a young woman stepping into adulthood. Here, departure is not escape, but transformation.

Music from Brooklyn by Michael Brook. Well, our music this time on CinemaScore has shown that departures rarely are simple. They can be hopeful, heartbreaking, chaotic, or transformative, but they always mark a turning point. I'm John Santana with CinemaScore, music of the movies, stage, and TV. And until next time, remember, there never were any silent films. They always had music.

0: And thank you, John Santana, for another trip through the wonderful mystical world of movie music and various levels of departures. Quite a variety of music we heard this afternoon. And before we depart completely with the closing strains of the outro music here, I want to remind you that KPFK is, in fact, in its fall fun drive. 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And my own personal preferences for departures, I think one of the greatest departure scenes I enjoyed in a movie is from the film Trading Places that Elmer Bernstein scored. And there was a short scene where an Amtrak train departs Philadelphia's 30th Street Station for a trip to Manhattan. And the fanfare of the that accompanied the train's departure from the platform just continues to reverberate in my head. And I think really accentuates the excitement and possibilities of a departure and what you can look forward to at the arrival at the other end of the trip. And that, of course, was kind of a bombastic presentation with the large, powerful locomotive pulling the long passenger train out of the away from the station platforms. And we heard quite a variety of approaches to departures in this past hour. And there certainly were films there that I hadn't seen, and I do want to see them now thanks to the hearing the scores. Again, 818-985-5735, option 2 to phone in your support, your donation for this kind of programming. 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

0: Good evening, music lovers. Thank you for tuning in, Folk Scene. The program has been bringing you the best in folk roots and Americana music for over half a century. I'm Ellen Larman.
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0: This Lindsay Liu album, Bluegrass Women, is really kind of a monumental album. It salutes women who wrote songs in the bluegrass canon, some of which you would never realize it's written by women. And it's an all-female cast of players. And these are just a handful of people on this record. Molly Tuttle, Sierra Hull, Sarah Jarosz, Lori Lewis, and A.J. Lee. That's just the tip of the iceberg. The playing is phenomenal, and the recording's incredible, and it's a really interesting interview as well. Coming in about a half an hour, as Kat said, two short sets of music, 818-985-5735, 818-985-KPFK. 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
1: 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They're a eclectic Americana group from New Orleans. 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Preceded by Buddy Miller, his new self-titled album. We heard Ruby Hang On, featuring Regina McCrary, and he was a recent guest on the show. Before Buddy Miller, Sarah McQuaid, the St. Buryan Sessions. We heard What Are We Going to Do? She's appearing on Saturday, October 3rd for the Pasadena Folk Music Society at the Knox Presbyterian Church, 225 South Hill Street in Pasadena. For more information, go to PasadenaFolkMusicSociety.com. I apologize for not having a calendar tonight, but we're in a pledge drive, and we got to raise some bucks. Before that, Chris Pierce. He was a guest on the show about a month ago. His fantastic new album, Songs for the Heavy-Hearted, where it's Spirits Over This Land. And before that, we start off Lance Collins, the song Where They'd Go. The album's called The Air That You Breathe. And he was a guest on the show just recently as well. I try to highlight some people that were recent guests on this show in that first set. And if you enjoyed any of those artists or you heard them for the first time on this program, you must give us a call tonight. 818-985-5735. 818-985-KPFK. I want to digress for 1 second and wish Art Padel happy 90th birthday. Art Padel, the host of Roots Music and Beyond. He's got a big show coming up on October 10th at Boulevard Music in Culver City.
2: 818-985-5735. 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The Wiltern is located at 3790 Wilshire Boulevard in Los Angeles. Doors are at 7 p.m., and the show is at 8 p.m. on both days. Further information is available at wiltern.com, and we have tickets for the October 5th show for a donation of $80 to KPFK. That's just $80 for a pair of tickets to see this Grammy-nominated artist, Jesse Wells, at the Wiltern on October 5th. 818-985-5735. 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That's the number to call and get a pair of tickets to see Jesse Wells with no fees. $80 for a pair of tickets. 818-985-5735.
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2: 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Hey.

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1: These tickets are for Monday, October 5th. He's also playing there October 6th. These are the first night of the show. 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Seating is not guaranteed, and you must call us right now with a charge card to get these tickets to see Jesse Wells.
0: 818-985-5735. And here's another song from Jesse Wells here on Folk Scene.

putting folks in cages. At ICE, for respect and power. Join ICE, I hear they got great hours. There's a sign-on bonus of 50 grand. They're in need of you needing to feel like a man. 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
2: We heard music by Jesse Wells in that set. We just heard the tune Join Ice, and it was preceded by War Isn't Murder. Prior to that, The Poor, the name of that tune, and we started the set off with United Health. Jesse Wells has gained a lot of attention in these recent couple of years. So he was on Stephen Colbert, as a matter of fact, and he became, a lot of people became aware of his work, and he really is a voice of a new generation. And we're so lucky to be able to get tickets to offer you to go see him at the Wiltern Theater on Monday, October 5th, 818-985-5735. This is a wonderful opportunity to see Jesse Wells at a great theater like the Wiltern Theater as part of his Red Tour 2026. He's there two nights for this particular stint. We have him Monday, October 5th and Tuesday, October 6th, but we only have tickets for Monday. 818-985-5735, 818-985-KPFK. You must call the number rather than go online for this particular premium offering, and you must use a credit card. 818-985-5735. But for a pledge of support of $80 or more, a pair of tickets to see Jesse Wells, a Grammy-nominated artist. This is a wonderful opportunity to see an amazing artist and support KPFK at the same time. 818-985-5735. We only have limited pairs of tickets for you to see Jesse Wells, so I'm guessing we're going to get rid of all five tonight. 818-985-5735. 818-985-KPFK.
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2: 818-985-5735. 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I couldn't wait for this record to come out. 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
3: 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This is Alan Larman. I'm pleased to welcome Lindsay Lou to the program today. Her new album, Bluegrass Women, is a tribute to female songwriters in bluegrass, and it features an all-star cast of women players. Let's hear some music before we begin our conversation. Here's a song written by Ricky Skaggs' mother entitled All I Ever Loved Was You. This is our guest, Lindsay Liu, on Folk Scene.

0: That was our guest, Lindsay Lewin, folks, from her terrific new album, Bluegrass Women, a tribute to female songwriters in bluegrass. Lindsay, how you doing?
1: I'm doing pretty good. How you doing?
0: Good. And where are you coming to us from today?
1: I am home in my office in Nashville, Tennessee.
0: And you want to give us some background on that song, All I Ever Loved Was You?
1: Yeah, I had been singing that in jams, and it's so nice that I think the sort of pinnacle version of that is when Keith Whitley and Ricky Skaggs sang it when they were in Ralph Stanley's band. And there's like a recording out there that's the one that I've seen. It's called Second Generation. And man, their harmonies on that are just so sweet. But, you know, it's been recorded a handful of other times and such a beautiful song. It's just simple and to the point. And yeah, it's just a really, really nice song to sing. I always appreciate as a vocalist. It's funny. I'm like lyrically challenged, even though that's like the thing that I do is sing lyrics to people. So I always appreciate a song that I don't have to remember too much in order to render it anytime, anywhere. And so this been one of those songs for me.
0: And who plays on that song?
1: On the recording, that one was Tatiana Hargraves and Lori Lewis did the twin fiddle parts and sang the harmonies with me. Maddie Whitler on mandolin, Allison Brown on banjo, and Hazy Siako on bass.
0: Now, a big part of this album was your engineer and producer, Shawnee Gandhi. Tell us about her, how she came to the project.
1: So I first met Shawnee after she had done some engineering on an EP that my pal Billy Strings had done when he first moved to town. I think I met her at the Station Inn, just in passing. And then I kept seeing her name come up, working with people like Sarah DeRose and Sierra Hull. And I just knew that she was somebody that knew how to capture acoustic sounds, which is a really specific skill to be able to really capture. It's a hard thing to do, you know, to capture this big, beautiful, organic, real sound of an acoustic instrument, you know, and get it into the sound waves, capture it with all the cords and wires and mics and EQs. And, you know, it's a surprisingly specific skill. I'm sorry, I've got a little 16-month-old toddler there. You might get a little bit of background. But I knew that that was her skill set. And I liked the idea of having, not only was like the number one thing that was her skill, but also she's sort of right in line with this project as being, you know, sort of an exception of being a woman in her industry. You know, she talked about in an interview that we did for the Bluegrass Situation with her and Sierra Hull, she talked about showing up at NYU for her first day of engineering sound tech school and coming into the class and realizing she was the only woman in the room. And that's kind of an experience that all of us have had at one point or another, being in a, you know, sort of male dominated genre and music scene as it had been for years. You know, it's really shifting now, but it's sort of just a sweet little bond to have that, to be in a room with a bunch of people who have also had that experience.
0: Now, you've been thinking about doing this album for a long time. Is that right?
1: Yeah. When I first moved to Nashville about 11 years ago, I remember finding out that a couple of really standard songs that I had sung and just attributed to, you know, the Stanley Brothers or Keith and Ricky or, you know, Hot Rise or whatever, that they had been written by women, by Ralph Stanley's wife or Ricky Skaggs' mom or, you know, Ola Bell Reed. It didn't take me long to figure out Ola Bell Reed, but they just felt like little, you know, as a woman in the scene, it just kind of felt cool to find out that these songs were written by women. And so I started to keep a list, and over the years, kept adding to it or just keeping my ear to the ground or paying attention and making a little mental, like, oh, yeah, there's that one, you know, oh, Freight Train, Elizabeth Cotton, right, you know, Lone Journey, oh, man, like, all these songs that I had, if it was a song that I had heard and sung or experienced for any amount of time before finding out that it was penned by a woman, it sort of went into this little reservoir that I was keeping tabs on. And yeah, just sort of thought about it for so many years, but it never really felt like the right time until I was 7 months pregnant, I guess. And Shawnee was also 5 months pregnant, and we were both on the precipice of this big shift. And I wanted to have something already made before this big change happened, and it just felt like the perfect thing to honor women as I was doing, you know, one of the most sort of majestically incredible womanly things that you can do, creating new life to create this project that honored women's voices. It all just felt totally in line and at the right time. And especially right now, you know, and at the time we were making it, I was seeing all these headlines about government websites being scrubbed of any article that mentioned the word woman, you know, any NASA article that mentioned, oh, woman, first woman to do this or whatever's being deleted from websites. It's like just such a bizarre and absurd time to be alive. And so to create this project honoring women's voices in a world where there aren't a ton of women that you can easily look to in the spotlight over the formative years of this genre becoming what it is, you know, you can't scrub the word woman from bluegrass women. It doesn't make any sense. So
0: now, even Shani was kind of doubtful your plan was going to work out, all these different people coming in there.
1: Yeah, you know, I've had this experience a few times over my course of my career so far where I know something's possible and I can understand why from an outside perspective it doesn't seem possible. But, you know, once I had my teammate, who was Shani, to help me realize this and actualize this project, I just started sending text messages out to all my buds. and it all came together really quickly and easily. You know, I got some studios at the last minute and made this big puzzle together to figure out when I could get certain people together on the same day. It all just came together really, really sweetly. And luckily I had my pal Sawyer came in and captured it all on video. So it's really sweet.
0: And people can see those videos on YouTube, right?
1: Mm-hmm.
0: Nashville's really become a hub for bluegrass.
1: Yeah, and you know, it always has been. The thing that sold me on coming here is, you know, I was in a band called the Flat Bellies. And before it was Lindsay Lou and the Flat Bellies, it was just the Flat Bellies. And one of the original Flat Bellies moved to Nashville after it was sort of like a college band. After he graduated law school, he came, took the Tennessee Bar, Josh Brand. And he would call us and be like, man, you know, just, you'll be in someone's living room and Tim O'Brien shows up, or Brian Sutton shows up, or, you know, Del McCurry's here, and the whole McCurry family is here. It's like all these people that are really the people who brought bluegrass music to us, you know, of the people that are alive today, you know, Jerry Douglas, Sam Bush, they're all here in Nashville. And so he was just finding that, you know, bluegrass is this wonderful, sort of the basis of it is playing music together acoustically in a room together. That's sort of how we all fell in love with it. So all of these factors just sort of, it sold us on the idea of coming to Nashville and the idea of crossing paths with any of our heroes, you know? So, you know, it's Music City. So it's a place where Austin has its own music heritage, and LA, where y'all are at, has its own music heritage, and Detroit with Motown and New York City. Nashville is sort of like, it's the home of the Grand Ole Opry. I think it's probably the only place in the world where 40% of the population here is involved in the music industry in some way. So it sort of becomes like a place where people make a pilgrimage. So it's a place where a lot of people will live for at least a period of time. I've been here for, like I said, 11 years now. Shortly after I moved here, Billy called me and said he was thinking about moving to either Denver or Nashville. And I sort of gave him the same pitch that Josh Brand had given us. And the house across the street from me opened up, so he came down here, and people like Molly Tuttle, and, you know, everybody sort of spends their time here and either stays or just sort of does a stint. But it just creates this scene where, you know, it's like when Billy's making his record, he can call me and say, what you doing? And I can be like, I'm at Five Points Pizza. And he says, you want to come in the studio and lay down a track? And that's sort of like the vibe in Nashville. Is so many session people live here and so many people come here to make records that's just the sort of magic, you know? I think I walked into a coffee shop a handful of years ago and the milk carton kids were in there getting coffee before going into the studio. And they were like, oh, hey, you want to come record on our record? And that's sort of the thing, like I said, that is sort of uniquely Nashville. I'm sure stuff like that happens in LA too, but Yeah, the scene in Nashville is really strong, and because of the Grand Ole Opry and because of the heritage and the history, is really the bluegrass scene is really strong here too.
0: Visiting with Lindsay Lewin, folks, seen her new album, Bluegrass Women. Is this on Work of Bart Records? Is that the name of the label?
1: Yeah, that's my toddler. His name is Bart Tuttle, and they asked me what I wanted to call my record label, and so Work of Bart seemed right. He was in this the first record releasing on that label, and he was a big part of it. He was in there pressing up against my lungs and my bladder and giving me purpose and sort of really, it's easy to not be distracted by any nonsense and only hone in on the magnitude of the beauty of creating sound and music when you know that it's vibrating and on a cellular level in your baby who's in your body. So yeah, Work of Bart Records, that all felt right too.
0: We're going to go two more tracks right now. First up, the song written by Kate Wolf, Like a River, and then It Only Exists, written by Ralph Stanley's wife, Jimmy, and Joyce Morris. This is our guest, Lindsay Lewin, folks.

0: That was part one of our interview with Lindsay Liu here on Folk Scene. We're in a pledge drive. We normally don't split these guests up into three parts, but we are tonight. 818-985-5735, 818-985-KPFK, or go online to kpfk.org. 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We're allowed to talk for a full hour, or even sometimes we even go into overtime a little bit. 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Everything's a go here at KPFK. 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Nobody here at KPFK has ever told us what to play. 818-985-5735, 818-985-KPFK. 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
1: 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All women on this, all women, not just women represented as the players, but also in the songwriting. 818-985-5735, 818-985-KPFK. We also still have tickets for you to see Jesse Wells at the Wiltern October 5th. A pledge of support to KPFK at $80 or more, 818-985-5735. You must use a credit card, and you need to grab those tickets by calling 818-985-5735. 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Stanley Clark and friends celebrating 50 years of school days. 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
0: And there's a discount thing now, is that right, Kat?
1: 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We have a way for you to offset that priciness. Do you have the code? I know the operator will have the code.
0: They have to get those through the Alex Theater, is that right?
1: Oh, that's right. 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
2: 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The duo debuts their new album, Dedicated to You, in celebration of John Coltrane's 100th birthday. 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

0: That was our guest, Lindsay Lewin, folks. And we heard two songs from her terrific new album, Bluegrass Woman. We heard I Only Exist, written by Ralph Stanley's wife, Jimmy Stanley, and Joyce Morris, and also Kate Wolf's song, Like a River. Want to share some background on those songs?
1: Yeah, the Kate Wolf song is definitely, it's sort of an outlier in that it's not like a traditional bluegrass song. But I've spent so much time up and down the West Coast, and I know there's a sweet bluegrass scene there that has given us people like Molly Tuttle and Allison Brown and A.J. Lee and Lord Lewis and Pete Rowan, you know, and Olden and the Way. And it's got its own beautiful heritage and history with this music. And I thought somebody had asked me to learn that song somewhere along the way, and I just loved it so much. Tony Rice does the kickoff, and that song slaps, and I loved it. So I thought it would be a great song to sort of tie in that piece, especially when I've got these West Coasters on the record that I mentioned. And I asked him, I was like, this has got to be a standard that y'all were playing in the picking circles at Father's Day Bluegrass Festival and all that, right? And they all said, no, it's the first time, you know, we don't really know this song. And I was like, man, that shocks me, but I didn't take it off. I said, well, maybe this having it on the record will make it that. Hopefully people get hip to it, because I just love it.
0: I didn't know that Ralph Stanley's wife wrote that song, I Only Exist.
1: Yeah, that's like a sneaky one. And those ones were really the first generation songs to find out that a woman had written them. Like I said, those were really the impetus and sort of gave me the biggest little delight and surprise and sort of a feeling of encouragement. And I'm not surprised to have talked with a lot of people now that are playing with me and people I know that have been playing bluegrass music properly, you know, for years with the legends, and they too didn't know that it was, you know, written by Jimmy Stanley and Joyce Morris. You just think it's a Stanley Brothers song. It was important to me that the bulk of these songs were like that, that were standards and classics, and that some of them are going to hit even the most seasoned bluegrass musicians, and some of them won't be a surprise, you know, like Freight Train and I've Endured, but it might be more so for the casual listeners, people who, you know, go to Telluride Bluegrass or listen to Bluegrass Junction, but aren't like totally taken under like some of us are, and maybe might attribute I've Endured to Hot Rise or Tim O'Brien or some of these tracks, and might be surprised to find out about Ola Belle Reid. And I've already, you know, some people who've interviewed me have gone down some sweet rabbit holes on Ola Belle and Hazel Dickens, and I'm already seeing the effect that I hoped it would have and feel really good about that.
0: In fact, it was Ralph Stanley's mom that taught him how to play the banjo. Am I right about that?
1: Yeah, I do remember hearing that, you know. And I think that it was even Bill Monroe's mom who gave him his first mandolin. So, you know, of course women have been a part of all of this all along. They're just not the people that have been populating the stages and the studio sessions and the sound checks and the jams, you know. So it's cool. It makes sense. This bluegrass and the music industry isn't a unique place about where we're seeing this with women. You know, it's the same thing with doctors and lawyers and on all this. It's like, we know there have been women there from the beginning, but they've sort of been the exception. And it's this whole part of the evolution of our culture and our society and women's place and being able to create life and be mother and also have a career and have a voice and a seat at the table.
0: Now, both of the songs we heard have A.J. Lee on there. Is that right?
1: Yeah. A.J. Lee is on Like a River and Freight Train.
0: How'd you decide what people to play on this record?
1: Oh, it was pretty easy. These are all just people that I really felt like I had just crossed paths with them enough times that they feel like they're a part of my story. You know, I've been inspired by them and found friendship and community with them. And they were people that I could send a text message to and rope in to my crazy idea. There's only a couple that, you know, like Lori Lewis, I got her number from Hazy. So still, it's like they're at least one degree away. And Allison, I got Gary's number from somebody and Gary connected me to Allison. So pretty much everybody was close enough that I could text. And those were kind of the exceptions, but everybody else I could just text directly, and you know, I'd probably seen within the week or had played a set with at a festival, or you know, they're all just friends. And not only that, but I am really lucky that that's the story and they're like some of the best pickers on the scene, you know? You know, Molly Tuttle is, it's no mistake that she's where she's at in her career, because her flat picking is something else, you know? And same thing with all of these women. They're all just at the top of their game and can hold their own in a jam with literally anybody, and have, and you'll see it, you know? I mean, Brittany Haas is in the Punch Brothers. And I first became aware of her as a fan of Crooked Still, who was a big band, had a big influence on me, and then became friends with her, being people that live in Nashville and, you know, run into each other a lot at jams. And she's such a cool person too, like all of these people. It's like, I love them all so dearly and lucky to have gotten to know them in their complexities, you know? Like, years ago, Brittany Haas was, as she's, you know, also in Gillian Welch and David Rawlings' band, is going to school for social work and has me

0: Lori's band and has played bass in, a bunch of bands through the years. She was also my roommate for a time here in Nashville. Jenny Lynn, one of my favorite mandolin players of all time. She was one of the founding members of Della May. Courtney Hartman, also got to know her when she was playing with Della May, but first met her at IBMA. Willa Frank and Emma Rose are both people who've been touring with me a bunch, my honeymoon trio, people I love playing music with and singing with. Allison DeGroot and Tatiana Hargraves, they have a duo, and I got to do the transatlantic sessions with them a couple years ago, but I'm also sort of friends with them. Was already friends with them throughout different ways, but some of the just best old-time musicians and just musicians, period. Let's see, I don't have a list in front of me, so I know I'm going to miss some really obvious people, but.
1: Well, you have Browin on the record.
0: Oh, yeah, of course, Bronwyn. She was in the Golden Highway in Molly's band with my partner, Kyle. But I met her years ago when she was at Berkeley. First saw her in a bluegrass jam. It was just like, oh man, that girl has studied Bobby Hicks and Jason Carter, and she does it right. She knows how to play with bluegrass. And it was sweet getting to know her when she was in Molly's band too.
1: And you have Gina Britt also on banjo.
0: Oh, of course, Gina Britt. She's in Sister Sadie. And I found out I was roommates with Allison Brown back in the day. And my partner plays banjo, and every time he goes to anything that she's playing at, he just comes home just ranting and raving about the genius of Gina Britt and how epic her tone is and her playing. And so became a fan of her that way.
1: And also, Aoife O'Donovan sings on the record too.
0: Yes, of course. And like I said, she was the lead singer of Crooked Still. And I was such a big fan of them. She was one of the people that I've made an exception where I wasn't able to get her. I did all of this live, and we just weren't able to logistically work it out to get her into the studio. So I had her overdub her parts, but I just love having her voice on the record. Oh, I did want to add one thing, because there's so many women on this record, but there are so many women. We live in this beautiful time where there are so many women who I couldn't possibly have had all of them, all of the people who've inspired me, all of the people who are important in the scene, all of the women who are just incredible virtuosic players, who are important to me and the music, people like Sarah Watkins and Sharon Gilchrist. And there's just a whole slew of women that didn't make it on the record because I just sort of texted the people who I know the best and got people's availabilities and was able to put together the project. But the beautiful thing about this project is that as I tour it, now I can bring those people in and I can play it live for people. And I've got Sharon playing a lot of these bluegrass band shows with me and people like Molly Johnson, who's this amazing virtuosic 18-year-old banjo player. And I'm meeting new women every day that are incredible pickers. So getting to bring in, and hopefully I'll get to play with all of them as I celebrate this Bluegrass Women project over, the next, who knows how many years, maybe make a volume two or three and rope them all in because we're living in, as much as it may be a dark time in some ways, it's a beautiful time in at least the way that the scene is just thriving with women and men. And it's a beautiful time to be in the bluegrass world.
1: We're visiting with Lindsay Liu on Folk Scene, her fantastic new album, Bluegrass Women. We briefly touched about Ola Bell Reed. Let's hear two songs that you cover on this record by Ola Bell Reed, High in a Mountain and I've Endured. This is our guest, Lindsay Liu, on Folk Scene.

0: That was part two of our interview with Lindsay Liu. 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We're in a fun drive. We must hear from you tonight. That's why we're splitting the guest up in three parts. 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
1: 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Lindsay Liu's Bluegrass Women is a studio album co-produced by Shani Gandhi. Features amazing female instrumentalists and vocalists across the bluegrass and roots genre. Molly Tuttle, Sierra Hull, Sarah Jarosz, Lori Lewis, AJ Lee. They're just a handful of the special guests appearing on Bluegrass Women. 818-985-5735. These guests are so important to us on KPFK, on Folk Scene. They are the cornerstone of this program. It's what Howard and Roz started back in 1970, having guests on the program talking about their music and giving them the space in which to do it and the freedom to talk about whatever they want to talk about. And the best of some of these interviews and performances were captured on the Folk Scene Collection. We have 3 volumes of the Folk Scene Collection: The Heart of Studio A, featuring Dave Alvin, Richard Thompson, Bruce Coburn, and others. 818-985-5735. We also have Volume 2, featuring Tom Waits, Peter Case, Stan Rogers, Nancy Griffith, and others. 818-985-5735. And Volume 3 has Jackson Brown, Janice Ian, Cheryl Wheeler, Kate Wolf. 818-985-5735. 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
0: 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We must hear from you tonight. 818-985-5735, 818-985-KPFK. A lot of work goes into this program. Peter Cutler, very big part of this show. We can't do it without him. He is our producer, gets the show together. And there's 3 of us here doing this show, and it's a lot of work. We like doing it. We've been doing it for a long time now, and we want to keep doing this to bring you these great artists. But you must call us tonight, 818-985-5735, 818-985-KPFK. 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

0: That was Lindsay Lewin, folks, singing with your two tracks written by Ola Bell Reed, High in a Mountain, and I've Endured. You want to share some details about Ola Bell Reed to the audience?
1: Oh, I mean, you know, they just put out a documentary called I've Endured about Ola Bell Reed, and I haven't had a chance to watch it yet. But I just know that she's one of these rare women that did make it onto the stage and onto recordings. And, you know, like the first people that made, you know, really the first recordings that reached the people and brought country music to the people and gave all these old time and bluegrass musicians a repertoire of songs was the Carter family, which was 2/3 women also. So it's not totally insane, but it makes sense when you know everything else about how culture and everything played out. But Ola Bell was a woman that in the 50s and 60s and 70s was touring around, and the Smithsonian captured a bunch of her songs, and she's got a couple records out. And I remember seeing some footage of her playing with Doc Watson at some festival, and she's just got a bunch of really great songs that, you know, I could almost do a whole Ola Bell tribute record. And she's the only person that I have two songs of hers on the record, because they're both such big songs in the bluegrass scene. Like I Only Exist and I've Endured and High on a Mountain and Freight Train and All I Ever Loved Was You, they're just standards, you know, at this point. Everybody knows those songs. So it's cool that she's somebody that has given us multiples of those.
0: Now, music was part of your family's heritage when you were growing up.
1: Yeah, my mom was one of 12 siblings, and I have like 100 cousins, over 100 cousins. And whenever we would get together, it was always a jam, playing just songs that sort of became part of our little family canon. Some songs by Second Chapter of Acts, which was like a brother and sister gospel trio that my mom and her sister and her brother were just like beautifully well suited to sing. And some songs that my uncle had picked up being in the medieval fair as a push monkey, and this band Minstrels of Mayhem had this song Minstrel Boy that became part of the canon, and some Beatles songs. And then as the younger generation came in, also some, you know, Stone Temple Pilot and Smashing Pumpkins songs that worked their way in there. But it was always just like a big circle of people, a couple of people with guitars and maybe a mandolin, and then just stacks of harmonies of everybody singing along. And that's where I really fell in love with the experience of that. It's kind of like what primed me to fall in love with bluegrass, is that experience of playing with a group of people and that feeling, that experience of creating harmony together in a room just organically, and, you know, no amplification, no cords, no wires, no electricity. You're just around a bonfire or in a living room just creating music. Is just such a wonderful experience.
0: Now, we can't leave out your aunt and cousin, right?
1: Oh, yeah. My Auntie Melody taught me how to sing harmony with my cousin, whose name is Harmony. And that's just a fact.
0: Now, you originally went to school, but music wasn't your main focus. How did that change for you?
1: You know, when I was in middle school, I was going through some family things that had me getting to know the medical system in a way that, you know, just I wanted to change the world by that avenue and be a doctor that spent more time with patients. And I also got into punk rock around that time. So, and I lived in just such a rural part of Michigan in the Upper Peninsula that to me, it seemed like if you wanted to do music for a living, which was my sort of original dream as a kid, you know, some kids want to be firefighters or astronauts, and I wanted to be a singer. But then at that point in my life, I shifted and I said, well, maybe I want to be a doctor so I can change this, and I'll always have music for myself and I don't have to be a part of the pop world, which seemed like the only way that you could do it for a living. I got my undergrad degree in human biology, and I got a second bachelor in Spanish and a minor in bioethics. And then I met the Flat Bellies, and I remembered that bluegrass is sort of like a way of being a punk rocker and making a living and making your life around this music. And I found this whole scene in Michigan with the Earthwork Music Collective and, you know, Charlotte Bluegrass Festival and Green Sky Bluegrass and Billy Strings and Crooked Still and Wheatland Music Festival and Bliss Fest. And I found a place for me that felt like it was made just for me, you know?
0: We're visiting Lindsay Lou on Folk Scene, her great new album, Bluegrass Women, on Work of Bart Records. We're going to go right now to a Gene Ritchie song she collected entitled Jubilee. This is our guest, Lindsay Liu, on Folk Scene.

0: That was Lindsay Lewin, folks, singing with a song collected by Gene Ritchie called Jubilee. Want to share some background on Gene Ritchie?
1: Yeah, so this is another, the two songs that are also sort of outliers in a way are Jubilee by Gene Ritchie and CC Rider by Ma Rainey, because those songs weren't technically written by those women, but they were the women that brought them to us, you know, and Jubilee was a family dance song. And the Ritchie family was this big family in Kentucky that just had this, you know, like my family had a handful of songs that was our repertoire that we would sing together. And the Ritchie family had like 300 songs that was their heritage and their family tradition. And it was a part of life, you know, for them. And it was a part of social gatherings. And she recorded it, you know, but she didn't copyright it. Somebody else copywrote it down the road. But these songs, there's like a womanly aspect to it with the heritage and the collection of the songs and preservation of the songs and within the family that just felt right. And that song really took the forefront of my consciousness. I'd heard it and known it, but when I learned it to sing with Tyler Childers at Bonnaroo, I sort of fell in love with it. It's a really fun song to sing. You can see it is jubilant, you know, you can see why it would get people dancing. The recording that we made of it, like, oh man, if I ever need some pep in my step, it's a good place to look. But yeah, Gene Ritchie, she was another person that was really instrumental in bringing a lot of this mountain music, like preserving it for posterity and inspiring a lot of people down the line of her, people like Hazel and Alice. And just giving us this wealth of songs. It felt like really a no-brainer to honor her on this project, too.
0: Now, you recently made your Grand Ole Opry debut with Bluegrass Women. You want to talk about that?
1: Yeah, that was also a sort of just kismet. Like, I couldn't have planned it better that when I booked the Opry, they sort of gave me the condition of only bringing two bandmates, but I really wanted to play these bluegrass songs, and with the bluegrass band, you five person at least instrumentation to do it properly. So in my touring band at the time that I still do sometimes and came before Bluegrass Women, the thing between the Queen of Time record and the Bluegrass Women was this Honeymoon Trio. So I had fiddle and upright bass, but I was missing banjo and mandolin, and they were really, I don't know, serious about me only having the trio. So I showed up and was just hoping that I could borrow some people from the house band. Well, it turns out the quote-unquote queen of bluegrass, Rhonda Vincent, who's a mandolin player, was also on the bill for the night. And she kindly agreed to play with me on the song, which was so cool. I'm here honoring women in bluegrass, and I've got the queen of bluegrass to play on my Opry debut where I'm celebrating this record. It was so cool. And then it just so happened that in a band that's mostly men, the Opry house band, the one person that is responsible for banjo is a woman named Wanda Vick. And so I still got to have an all-female cast for my Opry debut and have the full bluegrass band line up and play these songs. And it was great. And I was just really, really lucky to have had T-Bone Burnett agreed to come and introduce me for my Opry debut. He played such a big hand in getting bluegrass to a wider audience. You know, I've heard Billy Strings talk about how Oh Brother Where Art Thou was a big reason why bluegrass made its way up to where he was in Michigan. And there's a deeper history of how bluegrass made its way to Michigan also. But he attributed a lot to that record. And I, too, from that movie, was introduced to bluegrass in a big way. So T-Bone's involvement in bringing bluegrass to the world and people like Emmy Lou and Gillian Welch and Alison Krauss. And, you know, so anyway, it just felt really cool to have him there introducing me also.
0: We should mention Rhonda Vincent is actually a member of the Grand Ole Opry.
1: Yeah, yeah. So not too crazy that she would be there because she's there all the time, but really cool that she was there same night I was.
0: Well, we're going to close out with the Hazel Dickens song, Won't You Come and Sing For Me. Anything you'd like to share about that song?
1: Oh, one of my favorite songs to sing, and it just feels really nice to sing, especially in a time where there feels like such a divide, you know, like there's this cultural narrative happening, you know, which has happened throughout history when greed-centric power paradigm is in power, the objective is to divide the people. And so the narrative is we are like two people, conservatives and liberals, and we're against each other. And the objective is to render us powerless because we forget how much we have in common. And to me, this song conjures this imagery of, we stood holding hands and singing our songs. And that's one of the greatest things about music in general. And I feel like especially bluegrass, the thing about it is you're able to play songs with anyone anywhere that is also into this music and be a band with anyone anywhere. And you've got people of all different political and religious leanings, but you can come together and you can join your voices together and you can remember your humanity and how much you have in common. And that's just like so important right now, always, and especially right now. And so, yeah, Hazel Dickens, Hazel and Alice, in the 70s, they made these records and were these women and knowingly in a mostly male dominated genre wanting to do it right and not just have some flighty folk thing, which is also great. But they wanted to make bluegrass. They wanted to record and play bluegrass in a way that makes it bluegrass, My mom sent me this, their Smithsonian Pioneering Women in Bluegrass record when I was in college, and I really fell in love with a lot of those songs. And I always love singing this song. So Hazel was a wonderful songwriter and gave us some really good ones, and this is one of them.
0: And Hazel and Alice were real role models for women in bluegrass.
1: Yeah, definitely.
0: Well, thanks so much for visiting with us today. This record, Lindsay Lou, is just so fantastic. And remind you again, the album's called Bluegrass Women. Her website, lindsaylewmusic.com, that's LINDSAY. It's on World of Bart Records. Well, Lindsay, I wish you continued success on this record. Are you going to go out and tour for this record, or?
1: Yeah, I've got like a handful of shows when I'm able to. I'm bringing the Bluegrass Women band everywhere I can, and they're still doing some honeymoon trio shows, and that's sort of the thing that I always do is you might see me being, they call it artist at large at a festival where I'm just sitting in with everybody, or I might have be doing a solo opener set, or I might be doing the honeymoon trio, and you just gotta keep your eyes peeled. And I'm being real vocal about it and advertising anytime it's a Bluegrass Women show. I've got a show in Denver, a little tour in Michigan coming up. I'm gonna be at K-Fest in Tennessee. Nothing on the West Coast yet, but keep your eyes peeled because working on getting this out there best I can.
0: I know she has some shows in the Bay Area where the California honey drops.
1: Yeah, and there's a chance that my agent right now is working on trying to piece some things together around that. The Honey Drop show is just going to be one of those things that's just me sitting and singing some songs with them. But since I'm already there, I'm going to try to get the rest of the band out and maybe play some shows. Likely it'll just be between the Pacific Northwest down to the Bay, but hopefully some Southerners can make it up that way.
0: Well, thanks a lot, Lindsay. Here's Lindsay Lou with Won't You Come and Sing for Me?

0: You've been listening to Folksing. Today's very special guest, Lindsay Liu. I'm Alan Larman. This program was produced by Peter Cutler. That concludes our interview tonight with the great Lindsay Liu. We hope you enjoy that. I'm not sure there's any more CDs left, but there we had some earlier for $60, 818-985-5735, 818-985-KPFK. We got to make room for Arnella Barber and her great show, Dark Star, Dead End Music, coming up in just a few minutes. Next week, very, very special show I'm very excited about from the group Altan. We have the lead singer of that group on here, Mairead Niwini. She's going to be our guest next week here at Folksing. And we're going to also have some tickets for donations to see Altan in concert in Thousand Oaks, too, next week.
1: Ooh, wow. 818-985-5735. That's the number to call. We still need to make our goals of $500 an hour. We are a two-hour show, so for tonight's program, we need to raise $1,000, and we can't do it without you. 818-985-5735. We have so many ways to thank you tonight. One way, of course, the Lindsay Liu CD, Bluegrass Women, for your pledge of support of $60 or more. And we have tickets for Monday, October 5th at the Wiltern Theater for you to see Jesse Wells. 818-985-5735. You must call for those tickets and you must use a credit card. 818-985-5735. We also have the Folksing Collection, all three volumes of a series of performances that were captured by Howard and Roz. We have, for a pledge of support, take all three for $150 or more, or take the Folksing Grab Bag for a pledge of $60 or more. 818-985-5735. As we get to the end of these programs, when we're asking for you to support KPFK, it's always a little nerve-wracking, isn't it, Alan? Because we're not entirely sure where we are, but we really need to hear from you so we can thank you in the future weeks of this program. 818-985-5735.
0: 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And October 6th. And we have tickets for the date on Monday, October 5th. Those are an $80 donation for those if they're still available to see Jesse Wells, much talked about singer right now. We've had a lot of great guests on here this year. Every year, Kat, I say, oh man, there's no way we could top next year. I don't think we topped last year, but we're staying pretty much on top. Buddy Miller, Lance Cowan, Des Lons, Chris Pierce, Brooks Williams, Arcadian Wild. We played an archive show at Dave Alvin. My buddy Jimmy McDonough came out and talked about his great new book, Gary Stewart, out from the Honky Tonks. Filmmakers Adrian Isom and K.P. Hawthorne, who did this great documentary on the Palomino Club. Ed Snodderly, Peter Stanfield, someone I've always wanted to talk to. Adam Machado from the Arhuli Foundation, speaking about the new Clifton Chenier box set. Maisie Owens. We had Paula Fong in concert from Fiddler's Crossing to Tehachapi. We had an archive show with Guy Clark, Towns Van Zandt. Mac McAnally from the Archives, Rick Shea, Trey Hensley, Carla Bonoff, Dave Gunning, Chip Taylor from the Archives, and Steve Polt, someone who I always wanted to talk to. We're going to keep on doing this, but we can't do it without you. So give us a call right now, 818-985-5735, or we'll go online to kpfk.org.
1: Alan said earlier that Alan and I do the program with Peter, and there's three of us, but really, if you think about it, there's four of us, because without you supporting this program, it wouldn't exist. And we just want to thank you so much for helping us to keep it going, just as Roz and Howard kept it going all those years, starting in 1970. 818-985-5735. We realize that it's a lot of work and we dedicate a lot of our time to it, but that's kind of what it's all about, the labor of love and sharing the music and making a space for the artists to express themselves and talk about their art. 818-985-5735. And we just want to preserve what we already have. 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

Yeah, nobody's fault but mine. 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This is Fillmore Auditorium, San Francisco, California, July 3rd, 1966. 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It's Sunday night. The stars are glowing, the bus is humming, and the music is about to take us somewhere wonderful. Turn it up, just like Stanley Clark said, turn it up. We've got 2 hours of Grateful Dead magic. During the second hour, my friend Gabby Moskowitz and fellow chef, vegan chef, will join me to talk about Dead in the Kitchen, the official Grateful Dead cookbook. We're going to talk about music and our mutual friend, David Lemieux, who will be with me, joining me right here on Dark Star Dead and Music in the studio in about 2 weeks. Oh, yeah. That David Lemieux, indeed. And because it's KPFK's fall fun drive, we have some incredible thank you gifts for this beautiful community. I'm going to mention all of them right now, and then I'm going to talk about each one of them individually. Very important. For a $100 donation, you can get a copy of Dead in the Kitchen signed by Gabby Moskowitz. 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I'll be there emceeing all 3 days. 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My cosmic family, you know what to do. Let's hear those phones ring. Let's fill this room with love and let's get on the bus. Welcome home. This is Dark Star Dead and Music. Sit back, relax, and enjoy. One more second. We are in the fun drive. I gotta tell you about our fusion celebration, which is happening on Wednesday, October 28th, 2026 at 7:30 p.m. at the Alex Theater here, 216 North Brent Boulevard, Glendale. And there is VIP reception that begins at 5:30 p.m. Get ready for

off any seat through October 9th. October 9th is the last day of our fund drive. And this 20% discount includes VIP tickets. Oh, and before we launch this cosmic bus any further, I almost forgot to tell you my goal for tonight. I want us to raise $1,000 during these 2 hours. And I know this beautiful Deadhead family can make that happen. Here is the math. Even I can do it while floating through the space. 100 people giving $10 each is $1,000. I know there are at least 100 of you out there. I can practically hear you breathing between the guitar solos. And if you're able to give more, wonderful. If 10 is what you can give, that's wonderful too. If tonight is impossible, I understand. You know, I'll always be here playing the music for you. Now, well, of course, depends how much money we can raise. Now, I have a special offer. If one of you calls in with 1,000, I'll stop talking and play music for the rest of the show. Not one more word from your dark star girl. I'll even make sure you get a fabulous thank you gift. I'm joking. No, mostly. No, I'm not joking. You can chuckle all you want, but the 1,000 goal is real and we can reach it together. 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Ooh, yeah.

We just heard I Know You, Ryder, and he was a friend of mine. And guys, we need an angel. Angel with the beautiful, beautiful wings. 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Now.

0: Yes, ladies and gentlemen, we are literally listening to your vinyl or your CD, whatever you prefer. The only thing you need to do is call 818-985-5735, option 2, and be an angel. 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
2: You guys are...

This was Viola Lee Blues, yes indeed, live at Fillmore Auditorium, San Francisco, and this was July 3rd, 1966. This was a long time ago, man. And look at this. So on July 3rd, let me say this. On July 3rd, 1966, the Grateful Dead walked onto the stage at the Fillmore Auditorium in San Francisco. Jerry, Bobby, Phil, Billy, and of course Pigpen were still a young band finding out just how far this music could go. You can hear the fire in them. You can hear the blues, the joy, and the beginning of that wild musical conversation we've been following ever since, indeed. The show was recorded by Owsley Bear Stanley, oh yeah, and produced and edited for release by my fabulous new friend David Lemieux, who's going to be my guest DJ right here on Dark Star Denim Music in a couple of weeks. David is the keeper of the Grateful Dead Vault, and I really cannot wait to share the conversation with him, with you. So tonight, you can bring this historic show home. We have the Fillmore Auditorium, San Francisco, July 3rd, 1966, two-CD set for an $80 donation to KPFK. If vinyl is your thing, we have the 3-LP set for a $125 donation. 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You help keep KPFK and Dark Star Denim Music on the air, and you get a piece of Grateful Dead history to enjoy again and again and again. Actually, three things. Booyah. That's a pretty good deal, my cosmic family. So show me some love. Call 818-985-5735, option 2. Tell our volunteers you would like to have 1966 Fillmore show and whether you'd like to have a CDs or the vinyls. That's 818-985-5735, option 2. I'm here, guys, pouring my heart into these Sunday nights because I love sharing this music with you. Give me a little bit of that love back, will you? Give me some luck too, or I might just start crying into the microphone, I swear. So call now, 818-985-5735, option 2. While I'm at it, Jam Fest OC is coming to the Voco Hotel in Laguna Hills October 9th through 11th with live bands and poolside music, late night jams, and Shakedown Street vendors. I'll be there emceeing all 3 days, well, two and a half. And I would love to see our Dark Star family out there. So come find me, say hello, and let's enjoy some great music together. The lineup includes wonderful Joe Marcinek and friends, Skeleton Crew, Shaky Feeling, yeah, Shaky Feeling Man, Sun Dogs, The Alligators, Gold Money Band, Proper Days Function, and more. And on Sunday, Big Tomato brings its Grateful Dead spirit to the festival before the Jam Fest All-Star Jam. Big Tomato is led by my friend Matt Yanke, who joined me on Dark Star Denim Music a couple of months ago. They're a great band and great peeps. This is the kind of community I love bringing together. Now, here is why I'm telling you about it during KPFK's fall fun drive. 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
And let me say that number again, 818-985-5735, option two. Now come get on the bus with me and let's turn up. The Grateful Dead. Oh, yeah.

big boss man. Can't you hear me when I call?

Still listening to the Fillmore Auditorium, San Francisco. That was July 3rd, 1966. Big Boss Man sitting on top of the world. And before we continue, I want to send some love to a few very special people. A huge shout out to Eric Held for sharing so many live Grateful Dead and Jerry Garcia concert tapes with us, and for that beautiful one-of-a-kind 3D Grateful Dead sticker. Eric, you know how to make a deadhead's heart happy. Love to Roxanne in Fullerton and to the wonderful Miss Sally Rayner in Echo Park, who used to sing with Jefferson Airplane and almost sang with the Grateful Dead. Sally, I need to hear that story. And a special shout out to Dr. Ted Radin in the Palisades during the fires that happened last year or 2 years ago. Ted fought to save his home with two water hoses, one in the front and one in the back. Ted, I'm so glad you made it through. And finally, I'm sending all of my love to my dear friend Emily from Veganics Catering. Emily and her brother Ben, of course. I know your dad is in hospice. I'm holding you both close, all three of you, in my heart, and sending you strength, tenderness, and every healing wish I can. I'm here for you, my friend. And to all of you, thank you for being part of this beautiful community. I love you all. 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Before we travel any further tonight, I want to send another very special thank you to the amazing Rich Mahan. Rich, thank you for always supporting and championing Dark Star Dead and Music and KPFK. Your generosity, your time, and your belief in what we do mean more to me than I can say. You are a true friend. You help keep the good energy moving, the music spinning, and this beautiful little corner of the cosmos glowing from my heart to yours. Thank you for being on this journey with us and sending you so, so much love. And again, guys, we are in our fun drive. So 818-985-5735. Option 2, again, 818-985-5735. Option 2, do it now. Keep rolling.

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This is David Archuleta, and you are drifting deep into the sonic universe of Dark Star Dead and music with your host, Arnella Barbara, the one and only Dark Star Girl, only on KPFK 90.7 FM Los Angeles. So turn down the lights, open your mind, and let the music carry you through the stars. The journey begins now.

0: Yes, that is still, we are still listening live at Fillmore Auditorium, San Francisco. And that was New Minglewood Blues. By the way, New Minglewood Blues and Keep Rolling was right before that. And guys, 818-985-5735. Option two, if you would like to have a two CD set or a three LP set for $120 donation, vinyls and two CD set for $80. Emily just got herself a three LP set. So thank you, Emily. And Ben, her brother, also got a two CD set for $80 donation. So thank you guys so very much. And we're going to continue. We have Gabby Moskowitz in studio. So let's see what Gabby has to say about her book.
1: Gabby Moskowitz, author of Dead in the Kitchen, the official Grateful Dead cookbook. My dear friend and writer Elliot Declan Ellis gave me this book for my birthday because I'm a vegan chef and a devoted deadhead. I immediately fell in love with it and knew I had to invite Gabby onto the show. So Gabby, welcome to Dark Star Dead and Music.
2: Thank you so much. It's so great to be here and so great to talk with you.
1: Thank you. Thank you. So let's get to it. Imagine you are creating a dinner where every course must transition into the next as beautifully as scarlet begonias flows into fire on the mountain. Which dishes from your book would you create and what would be the perfect culinary segue? And what would make the transition work?
2: I think my two favorite recipes in the whole book, I try not to play favorites, but I had two favorites. And I've there are things that I come back to over and over again, I think that my family loves. And I like the idea of them kind of beginning and ending this meal. So carrot, lentil, hummus. Mm-hmm. I have this hummus that is made from red lentils instead of the usual chickpeas, mm-hmm. and roasted carrot that it like has the soul of hummus, but it's so much more. It's like richer somehow. It's good on everything. I love serving it with vegetables. And I love, I think also because it's fall, I'm thinking a lot about carrot. It's also a really great transitional meal because, or transitional appetizer, because it goes so nicely with like for this season. So it goes really nicely with summer foods and it's light, not too heavy, but it also has enough depth. It's a great way to just like the first set of a dead show. It's like an induction experience. It gets you grounded and in the moment. Mm-hmm. The way roasted vegetables do, the way, you know, a sturdy appetizer like that does, but it also doesn't weigh you down and it's super flavorful, wakes up your senses. I love to serve it with, I had this incredible, it's called spicy, crunchy chili oil in the condiments, we call it the dressing room, the chapter called the dressing room. And I love to put that on top of the carrot hummus, and so that's my appetizer that gets everyone energized, especially with the chili crunch. It like wakes up your senses, not too spicy, kind of doesn't demolish your taste buds, but gets you ready for what's next. So it's kind of like feels like the start of a dead show when you're just getting warmed up, but you're also, you need sustenance. And then I think the first course I will either do, I have a fantastic peanut cabbage slaw that I love. Can't remember what. And then also a great, what is it called? I booked this book a long time ago. Here it is. I opened to it. This one. The sesame noodles with pickled carrots and cucumbers. It's another, first of all, for entertaining. It's just a great do-ahead mm-hmm. meal because mm-hmm. you can get everything separately prepped and then toss it together. The peanut sauce or the sesame dressing just gets better with time. So if you make it a couple of days in advance, that's fine. That should be pickled vegetables. You can pickle them that day, and are just quick pickles, but you could do it a few days in advance and it would be fantastic. So it keeps your energy nice and light. It's not too heavy, but just like good parking lot food, down food, it sustains you, but it doesn't weigh you down. And that is, and you could definitely add, you could turn this into an entree for sure. And I have many times getting some tofu or some tempeh in there, or really any protein you like. I like to serve it as kind of a starch side dish because it gives you the option of adding even more to the meal. And what's nice about a food in this book is you can kind of mix and match cuisine. I was really inspired by the counterculture food that entered like the American awareness in late 60s, in the 70s, and into the 80s. And so I actually just did a whole series of talks at McMenamin's in the Pacific Northwest with my friend Jim Newton, who wrote a fantastic book about Jerry Garcia called Here Beside the Rising Tide. It's so good. You should have him on the show. He's brilliant. And it's all about counterculture. So we talked about counterculture and how counterculture food reflected the world that the Dead were coming up in. And it's a really, really fascinating topic.
1: I would love to have him on the show, and we will arrange that. And thank you for that fantastic answer. So guys, you heard it. You got to have the book, and you got to enjoy this food. Gabby, I ask funny questions, you know, in my interviews, but I have some serious questions as well. Suppose someone discovers a handwritten recipe of yours like 30 years from now. The way a deadhead might discover a long-lost concert tape, which recipe would you want it to be, and what handwritten note would you want to leave in the margin for the person to find it?
2: Love that question, too. Such a good question. I have an immediate answer, is going to be, well, okay, a couple, actually. It's hard. It's hard for me to choose among my children. I love all my children.
1: Of course.
2: This carrot cardamom milk cake with cream cheese glaze, I probably spent the most time developing this recipe of all the recipes in the book. It works with vegan ingredients. It works with gluten-free ingredients. And it works with, you want to use the dairy and wheat flour. It works across the board. I've always loved carrot cake. But I wanted, there's Brazilian carrot cake is made with whole raw carrots. And I always wondered what would happen if I roasted the carrots first. As you may gather from my hummus, I love roasting root vegetables a lot. So in this recipe, the carrots get roasted and then pureed. And it's almost like turns into this kind of caramelized pudding consistency. A little like a pumpkin bread, but richer. And
1: I'm salivating. I really am.
2: It's so good. And the cardamom works so nicely. It's like change up from the usual cinnamon and nutmeg and that you find. And, you know, which I love, but the cardamom is really nice.
1: Yeah.
2: And I was talking, so the person that I worked with the closest on this book was James Picks, Dave Lemieux, and he is truly the biggest, calling him a deadhead is like an understatement. He's an encyclopedia. Nobody knows more than Dave Lemieux. And, but also he's a vegan and a a huge vegan chef. He loves cooking vegan food. And we were talking about this recipe and he said, it sounds like the wall of sound in carrot cake form. The roasting carrots just takes the intensity of the flavor and turns it up to 11, as they say. I think that would be the recipe I hope people find, with a little note in the margins reminding them to always make sure to turn it up to 11.
1: Wow, that's incredible. It really is. I was literally salivating. How about we take a little musical break right now? Gabby, what would you like us to hear? Of course, It's got to be Grateful Dead.
2: Uncle John's Band, one of my favorites.
1: Uncle John's Band, it is.

0: I'm holding actually Dad in the Kitchen, the official Grateful Dad cookbook in my hand. And honestly, I'm having trouble putting it down. 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Terry's waiting to hear from you. Thank you, my beautiful Dark Star family. 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
2: I've answered this question a lot of different ways in my different conversations. And I think that I came to the Dead, you know, I'm 44. I was 12 when Jerry, or maybe 13, when Jerry Garcia died. Mm-hmm. I grew up in Sonoma County, and my parents were not Deadheads, but the Grateful Dead were, like, you know, just sort of part of the DNA of living in the North Bay. But I came to love the Grateful Dead as a child going to sleepaway camp in just outside of Yosemite, because not through listening to them, but through singing their songs, because they were 50% of this hippie summer camp I went to. It was like half of the songbook was Grateful Dead songs. And so, like, the first time I heard Friend of the Devil, because imagine Friend of the Devil being sung by a bunch of 8-year-olds, like, in a dining hall after dinner. So, I mean, it was totally different relationship to their music. And as, like, music is kind of a tricky thing for me, because I'm hard of hearing. So I wear hearing aids now. As a kid, I didn't have them for a long time. And I just sort of, not deaf, but I often struggled with appreciating music. I always loved music, but it wasn't as straightforward for me as I think it is for people with normal hearing. And so the lyrics of Grateful Dead really kind of penetrated my mind first, because I could read them in the songbook. And I connected them really literally to this feeling of community and togetherness that I was literally feeling being a kid in the mountains running around a camp. When I got older, and I unfortunately never got to see the Dead with Jerry. Yeah, I was a kid. But when I got older and I started going to cover band shows and saw Dead and Company, it was like time travel, kind of. It was like this part of me that had felt like it had always existed, this childlike part of me at camp singing new songs. It's like I got to recreate it in those environments. And that's kind of my Grateful Dead trajectory. And then this book was the luckiest thing ever and has changed my life in so many wonderful ways. It wasn't my idea to write a Grateful Dead cookbook. I've been a food writer for a long time. I've been writing about food for a while. This my sixth and seventh books are coming out this fall. So this book was my Grateful Dead book, Dead in the Kitchen, was my fifth cookbook. I got a call from an editor I knew, and he said, I think that I have a perfect project for you. The Grateful Dead want to put out a cookbook. And I was like, oh my God, like dream come true. I mean, it was just amazing.
1: Sorry, I got to say, I'm jumping up and down. I'm so excited that happened.
2: Yeah, it was just amazing. And it was like, I got a really good combination of creative freedom. They wanted recipes that represent them, but they also wanted some of like the obvious parking lot favorite, be vegetarian. Mm-hmm. And I was thrilled about that. And so that was how that came together. And then this book came out in October of last year, right around the time of the 60th anniversary, or years before. I have not stopped being asked to promote it and do stuff. And it's not very common with books. You know, you're not usually doing book events for a whole year afterwards. But, it seemed people have really embraced it. And, you know, I loved food and the Grateful Dead have always gone hand in hand. There's always been a connection. I don't know if you got to read the foreword that Molly Katzen wrote, but when I called her and she told me the story of how before Moosewood, before she even was writing cookbooks, she was catering shows for Jerry. I was just like, they always gone hand in hand. And getting to represent that in recipes was just an honor and a thrill. And I feel like that is the way that I have really entered the community, getting to know there's so many Grateful Dead professionals, as you know, and I just felt so embraced by everyone.
1: This book is absolutely incredible. And as you said, it does bring people together and Grateful Dead with food. I have to mention my dear friends, Emily and Doug from Veganics Catering. They're vegan. They are chefs and they combine their love of plant-based food and the Grateful Dead by creating dishes named after dead songs. And it is wonderful to see how this music continues to inspire creativity, not only on stage, but also in kitchens and communities everywhere. And as you said, you're promoting the book and you didn't expect, well, anything related to Grateful Dead is going to blow up and it's going to carry for generations. It's not just
2: files.
1: Yes.
2: I mean, I it's so special the way that despite that there are not a lot of other bands, I can't really think of any that have
1: there is none
2: communities this many years after they were all living and performing together. It's just amazing.
1: The Grateful Dead inspired people in so many different creative ways, making t-shirts, making tie-dye, making food, making whatever, making new songs. There are so many children, like this June Lake Jam Fest, where I'm going to be between September 9th. I'm going to be there at the 10th through 14th, but it's 11th through 13th. There's so many young children who are inspired by Grateful Dead and love Grateful Dead, and they carry their music. It's crazy, and it's beautiful, and it's wonderful, and it means a lot that community, Grateful Dead community, is still around, and it will stay around for many, many, many centuries, I want to say. Now, I want to ask you, where would you like to take us musically next?
2: Let's see. Well, we've just gotten our energy up with Uncle John's band. I think let's go with Put Your Love Light On.
0: You mean Turn On Your Love Light. Here it goes.

Well, that was the Grateful Dead turning on our love light with the one and only Pigpen. We miss you, Pigpen. Live, and we miss all of you guys, my goodness. Live at the Bickershaw Festival in Wigan, England, on May 7th, 1972. What a performance. What a beautiful Betty Board recording. Gabby, thank you so very much for being here with me. We are going to pause our conversation right here and call this a part one. My Dark Star family, come back next week for part two of my interview with Gabby Moskowitz. But before we go, our KPFK fund drive continues, and I want to put something wonderful in your hands. 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I am looking through this gorgeous hardcover right now. The pages are full of the music, the spirit, and the love that brought us all together. 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Hey, holidays are coming up. 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

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I also would like to give a shout out to the Awareness Festival coming to Santa Monica October 13th through 18th with films that do more than entertain, they open hearts and spark conversation. And a special shout out to the Healing Herd Animal Rights Film Block, screening October 17th at 4 p.m. at the Illusion Lounge in Santa Monica. Huge shout out to Michael Lammers from Santa Monica, or Lammers. Thank you for your generous donation. And to Tina Junger from Pasadena. Let's go back to Meriwether 3CD set. 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Mississippi Half Step Uptown Toodaloo.

And my beautiful cosmic travelers, what a ride we've had tonight. 2 hours of music. It's not enough. Stories, laughter, but it's not enough. We need more. And that wonderful feeling that somewhere out there, someone else is listening with you. That's the magic of Dark Star Jedi music. We may be miles apart, but when the music plays, we are all on the same bus, man. Thank you for spending your Sunday night with me. Thank you for the kindness you bring to this community, for looking out for one another. Another shout out to Dougie Boo from Veganic Catering. Thank you, Dougie. Yes, that love light was for you. 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And if you haven't made your fall fun drive gift yet, there is still time. 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I'm Arnella Barbara, your Dark Star Girl. Until next Sunday, be gentle with yourself, be kind to each other, and never stop following the music. 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LA Theater Works is coming up next with Luis Valdez' Zoot Suit. 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

0: The first time I heard KPFK, it was in the wee hours, maybe 2 a.m. Roy of Hollywood was on, right? And he was playing Alan Watts. And it was so surreal. I was like, what is this? What is this? What kind of radio is this? You know, I mean, it just blew my mind. And I got hooked right away.
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2: This is LA Theater Works. I'm Susan Lowenberg.
3: I ran down to Henry and held him in my arms until he came to. And I could tell he was hurt.
2: Los Angeles is a city whose progressive values have often rubbed shoulders with periods of civic unrest. Among the most notorious were the Zoot Suit Riots of 1943, when white servicemen targeted young Mexican Americans who wore the flashy, broad-shouldered attire known as Zoot Suits. And while tensions between whites and Chicanos have been simmering for years, the flashpoint was an event known in the tabloids as the Sleepy Lagoon murder case, which forms the basis of this week's story, Zoot Suit by Luis Valdez. In this mix of fact, fantasy, and big band music, Valdez tells the story of a young Chicano named Henry, who's caught up in a mass arrest and a sham trial following a murder at the Sleepy Lagoon Reservoir. With the help of the mysterious narrator, El Pachuco, we learn the truth about Henry, the Zoot Suit culture, and the racial tensions of the 1940s. And now, LA Theater Works presents Zoot Suit by Luis Valdez, starring Marco Rodriguez, Kenan Valdez, and Gregory Itzen.

0: 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Square, pues.
1: Ladies and gentlemen, the story you're about to hear is true. It's a construct of fact and fantasy. The Pachuco style was an act in life, and his language a new creation. His will to be was an awesome force, eluding all documentation. A mythical, quizzical, frightening being, precursor of revolution, or a piteous, hideous, heroic joke, deserving of absolution. I speak as an actor on the stage. The Pachuco was existential, for he was an actor in the streets, both profane and reverential. It was the secret fantasy of every vato, in or out of La Chicanada, to put on the zoot suit and play the myth. Mas chucote! ¿Qué la c***? Pues órale!

0: back there, kids!
1: Everybody get your hands up!
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1: Stop or I'll shoot!
0: You, get out of here. Andale, andale!
2: Hey, what about my girl?
0: You take her with you, sailor.
3: What about my girl, Issy?
4: No dice, Henry. Not this time. Back in line.
0: Close it up.
4: Spread them.
5: The City of the Angels, Monday, August 2nd, 1942. The Los Angeles Examiner, headline.
6: Death of Blackness, Sleepy Lagoon. LA shaken by lurid kid murder.
5: The City of the Angels, Monday, August 2nd, 1942. Los Angeles Times, headline.
6: One kill, 10 hurt, and boy war. Mexican boy gangs operating within the city.
5: City of the Angels, August 2nd, 1942. Los Angeles Herald Express, headline.
6: Police arrest Mexican youth. Black little girls and boy gangs.
5: The City of the Angels.
7: El pueblo de Nuestra Señora, la Reina de Los Ángeles de Porciúncula.
5: The Los Angeles Daily News, headline.
6: Police now 300 in roundup.
8: Mexican girls picked up in arrests.
4: Press release. Los Angeles Police Department. A huge show-up of nearly 300 boys and girls rounded up by the police and sheriff's deputies will be held tonight at 8 o'clock in Central Jail at 1st and Hill Street. Victims of assault, robbery, purse snatching, and similar crimes are asked to be present for the identification of suspects.
5: Say, Lieutenant, how's about a picture?
4: Thank you.
5: Thank you.
4: Move! Turn! Out!
0: Okay, kid. You wait here till I get back. You think you can do that? Sure you can. You pachucos are regular tough guys.
3: You bastards. Issy. Issy.
7: Que pues no es.
3: Where the hell you been, Issy?
7: Was checking out the barrio. Que desmadre, no.
3: What's going on, Issy? This thing is big.
7: The city's cracking down on pachucos, carnal. Don't you read the newspapers? They're screaming for blood.
3: All I know is they got nothing on me. I didn't do anything.
7: You're Henry Reina, carnal. Hank Reina. The snarling juvenile delinquent. The zoot suitor. The bitter young pachuco gang leader from 38th Street. That's what they got on you, Issy.
3: I don't like this, Issy. I don't like being locked up.
7: Calmantes montes, chicas patas. Haven't I taught you to survive? Play it cool.
3: They're gonna do it again, you see. They're gonna charge me with some phony rap and keep me until they make something stick.
7: So what's new?
3: I'm supposed to report for the Navy tomorrow.
7: Shh.
3: You don't want me to go, do you?
7: Stupid move, carnal.
3: I gotta do something.
7: Then hang tough. Nobody's forcing you to do.
3: I'm forcing me, you see, me. You understand?
7: Ooh, pues muy patriotic, huh?
3: Yeah.
7: Off to fight for your country.
3: Pues why not?
7: Pues because this ain't your country, pues que traes? Look what's happening all around you. The Japs have sewed up the Pacific. Rommel is kicking ass in Egypt. But the mayor of L.A. has declared an all-out war on Chicanos, on you, carnal, te curas.
3: Orale.
7: Que mamada, no. Is that what you want to go out and die for? Wise up. These bastard paddy cops have it in for you. You're a marked man. They think you're the enemy.
3: Screw them bastard cops.
7: And as soon as the Navy finds out you're in jail again, ooh, pues ya estuvo. Unfit for military duty because of your record. Think about it.
3: You got a frajo?
7: Pues Simón, ese.
3: I was all set to come back a hero, see? Me la rayo. For the first time in my life, I really thought Hank Reina was going someplace.
7: Forget about the war overseas, carnal. Your war is on the home front.
3: What do you mean?
7: The barrio needs you, ese. Fight back. Stand up to them with some style. Show the world that a Chicano has balls. Hang tough, you can take it. And remember, pachuco yo, ese.
3: Con zafos, carnal.
5: Final edition, the Los Angeles Daily News. The police have arrested 22 members of the 38th Street Gang, pending further investigation of various charges.
4: Well, son, I was hoping I wouldn't see you in here again.
3: Then why did you arrest me?
4: Come on, Hank. You know why you're here.
3: Yeah, because I'm a Mexican.
4: Don't give me that. How long have I known you? Since 39?
3: Yeah, when you got me for stealing a car, remember?
4: All right, that was a mistake. I didn't know it was your father's car. I tried to make it up to you. Didn't I help you set up the youth club?
0: They turned it into a gang, Lieutenant. Everything they touch turns to...
4: I remember a kid, just a couple of years back. Head boy at the Catholic Youth Center. His idea of fun was going to the movies. What happened to that nice kid, Henry?
2: He's gone with the wind, trying to look like Clark Gable.
0: Now he thinks he's Humphrey Bogart.
7: So who are you, Pat O'Brien?
4: This is the wrong time to be antisocial, son. This country's at war and we're under strict orders to crack down on all malcontents.
0: Starting with all pachucos and draft dodgers.
3: I ain't no draft dodger.
4: I know you're not. I heard you got accepted by the Navy. Congratulations. When do you report?
3: Tomorrow.
0: Ooh, tough break.
4: It's still not too late, you know. I could still release you in time to get sworn in.
3: If I do what?
4: Tell me, Henry. What do you know about a big gang fight last Saturday night out at Sleepy Lagoon?
7: Don't tell him
3: this. Which Sleepy Lagoon?
4: You mean there's more than one? Come on, Hank. I know you were out there. I've got a statement from your friends that says you were beaten up. Is that true? Were you and your girl attacked?
3: I don't know anything about it. Nobody's ever beat me up.
0: That's a lie and you know it. Thanks to your squealer friends, we've got enough dope on you to indict you for murder.
3: Murder?
0: Yeah, murder. Another greaser named Jose Williams.
3: I never heard of the Vato.
0: Oh, yeah, sure.
4: I've been looking at your record, Hank. Petty theft, assault, burglary, and now murder. Is that what you want? The gas chamber? Play square with me. Give me a statement as to what happened at the lagoon, and I'll go to bat for you with the Navy, I promise you.
7: Now, if that ain't a line of gabacho, I don't know what is.
4: Well?
7: Spit in his face.
0: Forget it, Lieutenant. You can't treat these animals like people.
4: Shut up, Smitty. I'm thinking of your family, Hank. Your old man would be proud to see you in the Navy. One last chance, son. What do you say?
3: I ain't your son,
0: cop.
4: All right, Raina. Have it your way.
7: You don't deserve it, ese, but you're gonna get it anyway.
0: All right, muchacho. It's just me and you now. I hear tell you pachucos wear these zoot suits as a kind of armor. Is that right? This is what you zooters need. A little old-fashioned discipline.
9: Screw you, Flatfoot!
0: You greasy son of a bitch! What happened at the Sleepy Lagoon? Talk!

0: Get up and escape, Henry. 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
1: Henry!
0: It's a lifetime ago, last Saturday night. Before Sleepy Lagoon and the Big Bad Fight.
1: Henry?
0: Tu mamá, carnal.
1: Henry, hijo, ven a cenar.
2: Sorry, jefa. I'm not hungry. Besides, I gotta go pick up Della. We're late for the dance.
1: Dance? In this heat? Don't you muchachos ever think of anything else? God knows I suffer la pena negra seeing you go out every night.
2: This isn't just any night, jefa. It's my last chance to use my zoot suit, my tacuche.
1: Tacuche, pero tu padre...
2: I know what mi papá said, ma. I'm gonna wear it anyway. Ay,
1: mira, hijo, I know you work hard for your clothes, and I know how much they mean to you. Pero por Diosito santo, I just don't know what you see in esa cochinada de zoot suit.
2: Drapes, ama. We call them drapes.
1: I see, drapes. Muy funny, ¿verdad? And what do the police call them, eh? They've put you in jail so many times. ¿Sabes qué? I'm going to send them all your clothes.
2: Ay, que mi ama, don't worry. By this time next week, I'll be wearing my navy blues, okay?
1: Ay, bendito sea Dios. I still can't believe you're going off to war. I almost wish you were going back to jail.
2: Órale.
3: Hank, let's go, carnal. Della's here.
2: Della... Moralesa, what are you doing here? I told you I was going to pick you up at your house.
4: You know how my father gets.
2: What happened?
4: I'll tell you later.

0: Ándale, go change before your father sees you.
1: I'm home. Buenas noches, everybody. Ah, hijo, Guadalupe, where's the skirt?
2: It's here.
1: And where's the rest of it?
0: She's going to the dance.
1: ¿Y a mí qué me importa? Yeah, you go change those clothes, ándale.
2: Please, apa.
1: No, señorita.
2: Chihuahua, I don't want to look like a square.
1: Te digo que no. I will not have my daughter looking like a...
0: Like a... I mean... A pachuca.
2: Hank.
3: Do what they say, sis.
2: But you let Henry wear his drapes.
1: Ah, well, that's different. He's a man. Es hombre.
0: Sí, that's different. You men are all alike. From such a stick, such a splinter. De tal palo, tal astillota.
1: Well, natural, muy natural. And look how he came out, bien macho like his father. ¿Verdad, mijo?
3: If you say so, jefito.
1: Ah, buenas noches, mija.
4: Buenas noches.
3: Papá, this is Della Barrios.
1: Oh, pues mucho gusto. Oh, so this is your new girlfriend, eh? Muy bonita. What a change from the last one.
0: Ay, señor.
1: Well, sí, what was her name, hombre?
4: Bertha?
1: Yeah, that one. The one with the tattoo.
0: Este hombre, we have company.
1: Oh, that reminds me. I invited the compadres over to the house mañana.
0: ¿Qué, qué?
1: I'm buying a big keg of cerveza to go along with a menudo.
0: Oye, ¿cuál menudo?
1: Ah, qué caray, mujer. It isn't every day that a man has a son go off to fight for his country. I should know. De la mija. When I was in the Mexican Revolution, I was not even as old as my son is.
0: No, hombre, don't start with your revolution. We'll be here all night.
3: Yeah, jefe. We gotta go.
2: Papa, I've rolled my skirt down. Is this better?
1: Bueno. And you leave it that way, ¿me entiendes?
3: Órale, pues, it's getting late. Where's Rudy?
2: He's still getting ready. Rudy!
5: Let's go, everybody. I'm ready.
1: Oye, oye, ¿y tú? Where are you going with my coat?
5: It's my tacucha, pa.
1: Me lleva la...
0: Enrique, por el amor de Dios.
1: Henry, you see what you're doing? First your sister and now your brother. Ay, Rudy, don't go out like that, por favor, hombre. You look like an idiot, pendejo.
5: Órale, Hank. Don't I look all right?
3: Nele, sí, you look fine. Watch out. Once I leave for the service, you can have my zoot suit. Then you can really be in style, como la ves.
5: Chale! Thanks, carnal. But if I don't join the service myself, I'm gonna get my own tacuche.
3: You sure? I'm not gonna need it where I'm going, tú sabes.
5: Are you serious?
3: Simón!
5: I'll think about it.
3: Pues no hay pedo, ese.
1: ¿Cómo que pedo? Nel, Simón. And since when did we stop speaking Spanish in this house? Have you no respect?
0: Muchachos, muchachos, go to your dance.
3: Buenas noches, eh?
1: Oh, buenas noches. Oiga, ¿y la mano? Come on, I had to kiss my father's hand. Ándale.
3: Buenas noches, apa.
1: Ándale. Hey, Henry, don't let your brother drink beer.
5: Ay, apa, I can take care of myself, eh?
0: I'll believe that when I see it.
2: Ahí te guacho, ama.
1: ¿Qué, qué?
2: I mean, I'll see you later.
1: Mujer, why didn't you let me talk?
0: Talk, señor, talk all you want. I'm listening.

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1: Extra, extra, read all about it. Special session of L.A. County Grand Jury convenes. D.A. charges conspiracy and Sleepy Lagoon murder. Extra!
2: Hey, here comes Edwards!
3: Lieutenant.
0: Hey, how about it, Lieutenant? What's the real scoop on the Sleepy Lagoon, huh? Sex, violence?
2: Marijuana?
1: Read all about it. Mexican crime wave engulfs L.A.
4: Slums breed crime, fellas. That's your story.
5: Lieutenant, what exactly is the Sleepy Lagoon?
2: A great tune by Harry James, doll. Wanna dance?
4: It's a reservoir. An old abandoned gravel pit, really. It's on a ranch between here and Long Beach. Serves as a swimming hole for the younger Mexican kids.
5: Because they're not allowed to swim in the public plunges?
0: What paper are you with, lady? The Daily Worker?
4: It also doubles as a sort of lover's lane at night, which is why the gangs fight over it. Now they've finally murdered somebody.

0: But we're not going to mollycoddle these youngsters anymore. And you can quote me on that.
1: Lieutenant!
2: One final question, Lieutenant. What about the 38th Street Gang? Weren't you the first to arrest Henry Reyna?
0: I was. And I noticed right away the kid had great leadership potential. However...
2: Yes?
0: You can't change the spots on a leopard.
2: Thank you, sir.
3: Extra! Extra! Read all about the Mexican baby gangsters! Extra!
4: Charlie! Charlie! Get
5: Weedy! Mexican baby gangsters?
4: Zoot suited goons of Sleepy Lagoon. Man, I knew it was coming. Every time the DA farts, they throw us in the can.
5: Think. I can't believe this. Are they really gonna pin us with a murder rap? I've got a wife and kid, man.
4: Well, there's one good thing anyway. We've made the headlines. Everybody knows we got the toughest gang in town, is he?
6: Listen to this pipsqueak. The biggest heist he ever pulled was his Tootsie Roll.
4: Here's your Tootsie Roll, is he?
6: What? That? Get my microscope, Smiley.
4: Oh, why don't you come and take a little bite?
6: Who are you calling whole?
4: You, white boy? Hey, did I ever tell you? You got the finest little duck ass in the world.
6: No, you didn't tell me that.
5: Why don't you vatos knock it off?
7: Calmenla.
5: Chavalos.
4: Charles, we're just cabuleando.
6: Simon, Smiley, we're just horsing around.
5: Getting too old for this pedo, Hank. All this farting around con sus chavalillos.
7: Relax, carnal. No te agüites. The important thing is to stay cool.
5: You and me been through a lot, Hank. Parties, jail. When you said let's join La Pachucada, I joined La Pachucada. You and me started the 38th, vato. I followed you even after my kid was one, but what now? This pedo's serious.
6: He's right, Hank. They indicted the whole gang.
4: Yeah, you know the only one who ain't here is Rudy.
7: Well, what the hell do you care?
4: Well, he was at the Sleepy Lagoon too, I said, throwing.
7: Yeah, but the cops don't know that, do they? Unless one of us turns stooly.
4: Hey, I said, don't look at me. They beat the shit out of me, but that's all they got.
6: Well, that's all you got to give.
7: Okay, let's keep it that way. I don't want my carnalillo pulled into this. And if anybody asks about him, you vatos don't know nothing. You get me?
5: Simon.
6: Crazy.
4: Say, Jackson, I'm cool. You know that.
7: There's not a single patty we can trust.
6: Hey, S.A., what about me?
7: You know what I mean, Tommy.
6: No, I don't know what you mean. I'm here with the rest of yous.
4: Yeah, but you'll be the first one out.
6: Give me a break, mañaco. Yo soy pachuco.
7: Relax, S.A. Nobody's getting personal with you. Don't I let you take up my carnala? Or don't I?
6: Simon.
7: Yeah, that's because you respect my family. The rest of them patties are after our ass.
8: Talk about patties, I say. You got company.
9: Hi, boys.
7: Trucha.
9: My name's George Shearer. I've been retained by your parents to handle your case. Can we sit and talk for a little bit?
8: You better check him out, I say. He looks like a cop.
7: Póngase el alma. Este me huele a chota.
9: Who was that? Did you say I could sit down? Thank you. Okay, let me get your name straight first. Who's Jose Castro?
4: Right here, Ese. What do you want to know?
9: We'll get to that. Ismael Torres?
5: That's me, but they call me Smiley.
9: Smiley. I see. You must be Thomas Roberts.
6: I ain't Zoot Suit Yoakum.
9: Which means you must be Henry Reyna.
7: What if I am? Who are you?
9: I already told you my name's George Shearer. Your parents asked me to come.
7: Well, yeah. Where did they get the money for a lawyer?
9: I'm a people's lawyer, Henry.
5: People's lawyer?
4: Simon, we're people.
6: At least they didn't send no animals lawyer.
7: So what does that mean? You doing this for free or what?
9: I try not to work for free if I can help it, but I do sometimes. In this case, I expect to be paid for my services.
7: So who's paying you for what and how much?
9: Hey, hey. Hold on there. I'm supposed to ask the questions. You're the one going on trial, not me.
8: Don't let them throw you, is he?
9: I sat in on part of the grand jury. Quite a farce, wasn't it? Murder, one indictment and all.
5: Hey, you think we stand a chance?
9: Always a chance, Smiley. That's what trials are for.
8: He didn't answer your question, is he?
7: You still didn't answer my question, mister. Who's paying you and how much?
9: Well, Henry, it's really none of your damn business. But for whatever it's worth, I'll tell you a little story. The first murder case I ever tried, and won, incidentally, was for a Filipino. I was paid exactly $3.50, plus a pack of Lucky Strike cigarettes and a note for $1,000. Never redeemed. Does that answer your question?
7: How do we know you're really a lawyer?
9: How do I know you're Henry Reyna? What do you really mean, son? Do you think I'm a cop?
7: Maybe.
9: Well, what are you trying to hide from the cops? Murder?
10: Hey, where's your problem?
9: All right. Aside from your parents, I've been called into this case by a citizens committee that's forming in your behalf, Henry. In spite of evidence to the contrary, there are some people out there who don't want to see you get the shaft.
7: Sabes qué, mister? Don't do us any favors.
9: All right. You want another lawyer? I'll talk to the public defender's office.
4: Hey, wait a minute, ese. Where are you going with that briefcase?
6: De cincho se la va a volar la tapa.
4: Nel, este bolillo no sabe nada.
9: All right, kids, cut the crap. Give me the briefcase.
5: Let's give him a break, Hank.
9: Thank you. You know, you're making a big mistake. I wonder if you know who your friends really are. You boys are about to get a mass trial. You know what that is? Well, that's a new one on me, too. The grand jury has indicted you all on the same identical crime. But not just you four. The whole so-called 38th Street gang. And you know who the main target is? You, Henry. Because they're saying you're the ringleader. And I suppose you are. But you're leading your buddies here down a dead-end street. The DA is coming after you, son, and he's going to put you and your whole gang right into the gas chamber.
6: Gas chamber?
7: Carmenla! Okay, say we believe you're a lawyer. What does that prove? The press has already tried and convicted us. Do you think you can change that?
9: Probably not. But then public opinion comes and goes, Henry. What matters is our system of justice. I believe it works, however slowly the wheels may grind. It could be a long, uphill fight, fellas, but we can make it. I know we can. I promised your parents the best defense I'm capable of. The question is, Henry, will you trust me?
7: Why should I? You're a gringo.
9: ¿Cómo sabes?
6: Hey, you speak Spanish?
9: Más o menos.
4: You mean you understood us a while ago, is it?
9: More or less.
4: Híjole, qué gacho.
9: Don't worry. I'm not much on your pachuco slang. The problem seems to be that I look like an Anglo to you. What if I tell you that I had Spanish blood in my veins? That my roots go back to Spain just like yours? What if I'm an Arab? What if I'm a Jew? What difference does it make? The question is, will you let me help you?
5: Chale.
7: Okay.
5: Me too.
4: Same here.
5: Orale.
9: Okay, let's go to work. I want to know exactly what happened right from the beginning.
7: Well, I think the pedo really started at the dance last Saturday night.
1: Hey, who's got the reefer? Pasa los tres.
10: Orale.

0: ¡Ese es surote! 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
1: Sorry, Bertha.
0: Is this your new visa? This little fly chick?
2: Listen, Bertha.
1: Chale. 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Beat it, Bertha.
0: Beat it yourself, mira. You got no hold on me. Not anymore. I'm as free as a bird.
3: It's Hank. That's the Downey gang in the corner. You think they're looking for trouble?
1: There's only a couple of them.
0: That's all we need.
3: You want me to alert the vatos?
1: Nail. 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
0: Be cool. Uyuyuy. Forget it, Smiley. Since this vato joined the Navy, he forgot the difference between being cool and being culo.

0: drank. 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He's been drinking since we got here.
1: He's okay, sis. Let the carnal enjoy himself.
2: There's the carnal.
1: Hey, what do you say, brother?
2: I'm flying high, Jackson. Feeling good, man.
0: Rudy, if you go home drunk again, mi apa's gonna use you for a punching bag.
3: How are you feeling, Hank?
1: Okay.
3: Still thinking about Bertha?
1: Chale, ¿qué traes? Listen, you want to go to the Sleepy Lagoon after the dance? I have something to ask you.
3: What?
1: Later, later.
0: You better tell Rudy to stop drinking.
1: Relax, sis. I'll carry him home.

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1: What's your problem, Missy?
0: Hey, I just wanna dance with your Ruka.
1: That's right, that's my Ruka. Why don't you go and dance with your Ruka?
0: Hey, stop pushing me, vato.
1: ¿Y tú qué te importa, p***?
2: ¡Hey!
3: He started it, ese. 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
0: You chicken, ese. Tú me haces la puñeta, p***.
3: Come over here and say that, p***.
2: Rudy, agüita la carnal. You're a little out of your territory, que no rafas.
3: It's a barrio dance, ese. We're from the barrio.
2: You're from Downey.
3: Vale madre. Downey rifa! What are you gonna do about it?
2: I'm gonna kick your ass. ¡Cálmela!
3: You and how many vatos?
2: Just me and you. That's my carnalillo you started pushing around, see? ¿Sí? And nobody con mi familia without answering to me, is it? Hey, Reina!
4: All right!
2: Let's see if you can push me around like you did my little brother, is it? Come on! Come on!
5: ¡Qué mamada, Hank! Pues that's exactly what the show needs right now, is it? Two more Mexicans knifing each other. Watcha! Everybody's looking at you.
2: Don't give me that bull, is it? I got him by the throat. Either I kill him or he kills me.
5: Pues that's exactly what they paid to see, is it? Think about it.
2: Get out of here, Rafas. Píntate.
4: What?
6: Rafas, vámonos, let's go.
3: Está suave. I'll see you later.
2: Whenever you want. After the war.
1: Órale, you did it. Se escamaron todos.
7: Yeah, Hank, that was all Reed. We should chase those out of here.
4: I could have beat the out of those two rucas.
7: That Rafas is yellow without his gang, is he?
4: So why didn't you jump out there?
7: Charlie, Rudy ain't my baby brother.
0: Who you calling baby? I'll show you who's a baby.
7: Be cool, ese.
8: Man, you're lucky your brother was here.
4: Why? He didn't do nothing. The old Hank would have slit Rafa's belly like a fat pig.
2: Shut your mouth, Bertha.
0: ¿Por qué, carnal? You back down, ese? I could have taken that sucker on all by myself.
2: That's enough, Rudy. You're drunk.
4: Hank, what if Rafas comes back with all his gang?
2: Well, then we'll kill the sons of bitches!
7: Órale! La 38 rifa!

0: October 12, 1942, Columbus Day, 450th anniversary of the discovery of America. 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
3: 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That's good for you. 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
4: And you know?
0: Naya, a dedicated teacher at an inner city school, is desperate to give her only son opportunities that her own public high school students will never have.
4: I have tried, like religiously, like an ongoing prayer to protect you.
0: When a controversial incident at his private school threatens to get Omari expelled, Naya must confront her own deepest fears to give her son a future.
5: Tell me the gory details. 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
5: Make me.
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6: Henry! How you doing, son? Listen, I brought someone with me that wants very much to meet you. I thought you wouldn't mind.
7: Hello, my name's Alice Bloomfield, and I'm a reporter from the Daily People's World.
8: Pues, no comment.
6: And I might add, a red-hot member of the ad hoc committee that's fighting for you guys.
7: Oh, George, I'd hardly call it fighting, for Pete's sake. This struggle's just barely begun, but we're sure gonna win it, aren't we, Henry?
9: I doubt it.
6: Oh, come on, Henry! How about it, son? You all set for tomorrow? Anything you need? Anything I can get for you?
9: Yeah. What about the clean clothes you promised me? I can't go to court looking like this.
6: You mean they didn't give them to you?
9: What?
6: Your mother dropped them off 2 days ago. Clean pants, shirt, socks, underwear, the works. I cleared it with the sheriff last week.
9: They haven't given me nothing.
6: I'm beginning to smell something around here. Sorry. No joke intended.
9: Look, George, I don't like being like this. I ain't dirty. Go do something, man.
6: Now calm down. Take it easy, son. I'll check on it right now. Oh, Alice?
7: I'll be okay, George.
6: I'll be right back.
7: Now that I have you all to myself, mind if I ask you a couple of questions?
9: Well, I got nothing to say.
7: How do you know? I haven't asked you anything yet. Relax. I'm from the progressive press, okay? Now, the regular press is saying that the Pachuco crime wave is fascist-inspired. Any thoughts about that?
9: No.
7: What about the American Japanese? Is it true they're directing the subversive activities of the Pachucos from inside the relocation camps?
8: This one's all yours, it's in.
9: Look, lady, I don't know what the hell you're talking about.
7: I'm talking about you, Henry Reyna, and what the regular press has been saying. Are you aware you're in here just because some big shot up in San Simeon wants to sell more papers? It's true.
9: So?
7: So? He's the man who started this Mexican crime wave stuff. Then the police got into the act. Get the picture? Somebody's using you as a patsy.
9: Who are you calling patsy?
7: I'm sorry, but it's true.
9: What makes you so goddamn smart?
7: I'm a reporter. It's my business to know.
8: Puro pedo. She's just a dumb broad, only good for you know what.
9: Look, Miss Bloomfield, just leave me alone, all right?
7: Look, let's just back up and start all over, okay? Hello, my name's Alice Bloomfield, and I'm not a reporter. I'm just someone who very much wants to be your friend. Can you believe that?
9: Why should I?
7: Because I'm with you.
9: Oh, yeah? Well, then how come you ain't in jail with me?
7: We're all in jail, Henry. Some of us just don't know it.
8: Ooh.
7: Look, believe it or not, I was born in Los Angeles just like you. But for some strange reason, I grew up here not knowing very much about Mexicans at all. I'm just trying to learn.
9: What?
7: Little details. Like that tattooed cross on your hand. Is that the sign of the Pachuco?
9: Orale.
7: Did I embarrass you? I'm sorry, your mother happened to mention it.
9: My mother? You talked to my jefita?
7: Yes, and your father and Lupe and Rudy, the whole family gave me a hell of an interview. But your mother was sensational. I especially liked her story about the midnight raid, how the police rushed into your house with drawn guns looking for you on some trumped-up charge, and how your father told them you were already in jail. God, I would have paid to see the cops' faces.
9: Well, don't believe everything my jefa tells you. There's a lot she doesn't know. I'm no angel.
7: I'll just bet you're not. But you have been taken in for suspicion a dozen times, kept in jail for a few days, then released for lack of evidence, and it's all stayed on your juvenile record.
9: Yeah, well, I ain't no punk, see?
7: I know. You're an excellent mechanic, and you fix all the guys' cars. Well, at least you're not one of the lumpin' proletariat.
9: The lumpin' what?
7: Skip it. Let's just say you're a classic social victim.
9: Bullshit.
7: Are you saying you're guilty?
9: Of what?
7: Of the Sleepy Lagoon murder.
9: What if I am?
7: Are you?
8: Well, I say, are you?
9: Charlie, I pulled a lot of in my time, but I didn't do that.
6: Henry? I'm sorry, but damn it, something's coming off here and the clothes have been withheld. I'll have to bring it up in court.
9: In court?
6: They left me no choice.
7: What's going on?
9: It's a setup, George. Another lousy setup.
6: It's just the beginning, son. Nobody said this is going to be a fair fight. Well, if they're going to fight dirty, so am I. Legally, but dirty. Trust me.
7: Henry, no matter what happens in the trial, I want you to know that I believe you're innocent. Remember that when you look out and it looks like some sort of lynch mob, some of us, a lot of us, are right there with you.
6: Okay, Alice, let's scram. I got a million things to do. Henry, see you tomorrow under the big top. Good luck, son.
7: Thumbs up, Henry. We're going to beat this rat.
8: Thumbs up, Henry. We're going to beat this rat. You really think you're going to beat this one, is
9: it? No, I don't want to think about it.
8: Well, you got to think about it, Hank, because everybody's playing you for a sucker. Wake up, carnal.
9: Look, vato, what the hell do you expect me to do?
8: Hang tough. Stop going soft.
9: Who's going soft?
8: You're hoping for something that isn't going to happen, is it? These patties are leading you by the nose. Do you really believe you stand a chance?
9: Yeah, I think I got a chance.
8: Just because that white broad says so, huh?
9: Nelly, see. Just because Hank Reina says so.
8: The classic social victim, huh?
9: Mira, you see. Hank Reina's no loser. I'm coming out of this thing on top. ¿Me entiendes, Mendez?
8: Don't try to out-pachuco me, ese. Pues we'll see who comes out on top. Let's go to court.
10: The largest mass trial in the history of Los Angeles County opens this morning in the Superior Court at 10 a.m. The infamous Sleepy Lagoon murder case involves 66 charges against 22 defendants, with 7 lawyers pleading for the defense, 2 for the prosecution. The district attorney estimates that over 100 witnesses will be called and has sworn, I quote, to put an end to Mexican baby gangsterism, end quote.
11: The Superior Court of the State of California. In and for the County of Los Angeles, Department 43, the Honorable F.W. Charles presiding. All rise.
12: Please be seated. Bailiff, call this case.
11: The people of the State of California versus Henry Reina, Ismael Torres, Thomas Roberts, Jose Castro, and 18 other pacucos.
12: Is counsel for the defense present?
6: Yes, Your Honor.
12: Please proceed.
13: Your Honor,
6: if the court please... It was reported to me on Friday that the district attorney has absolutely forbidden the sheriff's office to permit these boys to have clean clothes or haircuts. Now, it's been 3 months since the boys were arrested.
13: Your Honor, there is testimony we expect to develop that the 38th Street gang are characterized by their style of haircut.
6: 3 months, Your Honor.
13: The thick, heavy heads of hair, the ducktail comb, the pachuco pants.
6: Your Honor, I can only infer that the prosecution is trying to make these boys look disreputable, like mobsters.
13: Their appearance is distinctive, Your Honor. It's essential to the case.
6: You are trying to exploit the fact that these boys look foreign in appearance. Yet clothes like these are being worn by kids all over America.
13: Your Honor.
12: I don't believe we'll have any difficulty if their clothing becomes dirty.
6: What about the haircuts, Your Honor?
12: They didn't go to jail looking like Marines, Mr. Shearer. It's a little late to change their tonsorial appearance. The zoot haircuts will be retained throughout the trial for purposes of identification of defendants by witnesses.
8: You hear that one, S.A.? Listen to it again.
12: The zoot haircuts will be retained throughout the trial for purposes of identification of defendants by witnesses.
8: He wants to be sure we know who you are.
12: Now, it's been brought to my attention that the jury is having trouble telling one boy from another. So I'm going to rule the defendants must stand each time their names are mentioned.
6: I object. If the prosecution is making an accusation, it will look like self-incrimination.
12: Not necessarily. Please proceed, Mr. Prosecutor.
6: And if the court please, might I request that my clients be allowed to sit with me during the trial so that I might consult with them?
12: Request denied.
6: May I inquire of Your Honor if the defendant, Thomas Roberts, might rise from his seat and walk over to the counsel table so as to consult with me during the trial?
12: I certainly will not permit that.
6: You will not?
12: No. This is a small courtroom, Mr. Shearer. We can't have 22 defendants all over the place.
6: Then I object on the grounds that that is a denial of the rights guaranteed all defendants by both the federal and state constitutions.
12: Well, that is your opinion. Call your first witness.
13: Prosecution calls Lieutenant Sam Edwards of the Los Angeles Police Department.
8: You know what? We already heard from that vato.
13: Prosecution calls Sergeant Jack Smitty Smith of the Los Angeles Police Department.
8: Look at your gang, ese. They do look like mobsters. Se watchan bien gacho.
9: Come on, vatos. Sit up.
14: We're tired, Hank.
15: My butt is sore.
14: Yeah, look at the soft chairs the jury's got.
9: What do you expect? They're trying to make us look bad. Come on, straighten up.
14: Simon Bato, thanks, right.
15: Masalva nalga.
14: Put some class on your ass.
9: Sit up.
16: The Caucasian, especially Anglo-Saxon youth, when engaged in fighting, resort to fisticuffs and may at times kick each other, which is considered unsportive. But this Mexican element considers all that to be a sign of weakness, and all he knows and feels is a desire to use a knife to kill, or at least let blood. This inborn characteristic comes down from the bloodthirsty Aztecs.
6: Objection! Objection, Your Honor! I move that this entire testimony be stricken from the record.
12: Out of order. Overruled. Proceed, Sergeant Smith.
16: And when added to the use of liquor or marijuana, then we certainly have crimes of violence.
8: Pues, put on your feathers, ese. Ya te

0: Still feeling patriotic as sin.
1: What do you mean? The trial just started.
0: Let's cut the shit and get to the verdict, Hank. This is 1942, or is it 1492?
1: You're doing this to me, Vato.
0: Something inside you craves the punishment, S.A. The public humiliation, the human sacrifice. Only there's no more pyramids, carnal. Only the gas chamber.
1: But I didn't do it, S.A. I didn't kill anybody.

0: Who knows? Say, maybe your little chick can save your cachetes. Watcha.
1: The defense calls Adela Barrios.
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1: State your name, please.
4: Adela Barrios.
1: Miss Barrios, were you with Henry Reyna on the night of August 1st, 1942?
4: Yes.
5: Henry Reyna, please stand.
1: Miss Barrios, please tell the court what transpired that night.
4: Well, after the dance that Saturday night, Henry and I drove out to the Sleepy Lagoon about 11:30.

0: There was a full moon that night, and as we drove up to the lagoon, we noticed right away the place was empty. Henry parked the car on the bank of the reservoir, and we relaxed. It was such a warm, beautiful night, and the sky was so full of stars. We couldn't just sit in the car, so we got out, and Henry took my hand. We went for a walk around the lagoon. Neither of us said anything at first, so the only sounds we could hear were the crickets and the frogs. When we got to the other side of the reservoir, we began to hear voices. So I asked, "Henry, what's that?"
1: "Sounds like they're having a party."
0: "Where?"
1: "Over at that ranch. See the house lights?"
0: "Who lives there?"
1: "Couple of families. Mexicanos. I think they work the ranch. You know, their name used to be Gonzalez, but they changed it to Williams."
0: "Why?"
1: "I don't know. Maybe they think it gives them more class." "Ay, hijo. They're probably celebrating a wedding or something."
0: As soon as he said wedding, he stopped talking, and we both knew why. He had something on his mind, something he was trying to tell me without sounding like a square.
1: Della, what are you going to do if I don't come back from the war?"
0: That wasn't the question I was expecting, so I answered something dumb like, "I don't know. What's going to keep you from coming back?"
1: "Maybe wanting too much out of life, see? Ever since I was a kid, I've had this feeling there's a big party going on someplace. And I'm invited. But I don't know how to get there. And I want to get there so bad, I'll even risk my life to make it." "Sounds crazy, huh?"
0: "No."
2: "Go ahead and... you see, you know she wants it."
1: "Órale. Ella, if I get back from war, will you marry me?"
0: "Yes."
1: "Órale. You'll knock us into the lagoon. Listen, what about your old man? He's not going to like you marrying me."
0: "I know, but I don't care. I'll go to hell with you if you want me to."
1: "Sabes qué? I'm going to give you the biggest pachuco wedding L.A. has ever seen."
0: Just then, another car pulled up into the lagoon. It was Rafa and some drunk guys and a gang from Downey.
3: "That's Reina."
0: They got out and started to bust the windows on Henry's car. Henry yelled at them, and they started cussing at us. I told Henry not to say anything, but he cussed them back.
1: "Come on, you stay here, Dena."
0: "Henry, no. Don't go down there. Please, don't go down there.
1: Can't you hear what they're doing to my car?
0: There's too many of them. They'll kill you."
1: "Chale.
0: Henry." Come on. Henry ran down the back of the lagoon and attacked the gang by himself. Rafa's had about 10 guys with him, and they jumped on Henry like a pack of dogs. He fought them off as long as he could. Then they threw him on the ground hard and kicked him until he passed out. After they left, I ran down to Henry and held him in my arms until he came to. And I could tell he was hurt. But the first thing he said was,
2: "Let's go into town and get the guys."
0: It took us about an hour to go into town and come back. We got to the lagoon with about 8 cars, but the Downey gang wasn't there.
4: "Órale, pues qué pasó? There's nobody here."
5: "Then let's go to Downey."
4: "Vámonos."
1: "Chale, chale. Ya estuvo. Everybody go home."
4: "What's the matter, hey?"
1: "Let's go home."
0: That's when we heard music coming from the Williams ranch again. We didn't know Rafa and his gang had been there too, causing trouble. So when Joy said,
4: "Órale, the party still got life in it. Hey, Berto, let's go crash it."
0: We all went there, yelling and laughing. At the Williams Ranch, they saw us coming and thought we were the Downey gang coming back again. They attacked us. then a girl grabbed me by the hair, and in a second, everyone was fighting. People were grabbing sticks from the fence, bottles, anything. It all happened so fast, we didn't know what hit us. But Henry said, let's go!
3: Abenos! Let's get out of here!
0: And we started to back off. Before we got to the cars, I saw something out of the corner of my eye. It was a guy. He was hitting a man on the ground with a big stick. Henry called to him.
3: Come on!
0: But he wouldn't stop.
3: Come on!
0: He wouldn't stop.
3: Come on!
0: He wouldn't stop. He wouldn't stop. Driving back in the car, everybody was quiet, like nothing had happened. We didn't know Jose Williams had died at the party that night, and that the guys would be arrested the next day for murder.
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5: Any discussion of social justice and civic unrest in Southern California would have to include the so-called Zoot Suit Riots of 1943. When white American servicemen began to target young Mexican Americans in the wake of the Sleepy Lagoon murder verdict. The catalyst for the riots is brilliantly chronicled by playwright Luis Valdez in Zoot Suit, this week on LA Theater Works. In hour one of Zoot Suit, Henry Reyna got into a gang fight at the Sleepy Lagoon Reservoir.
0: Henry ran down the back of the lagoon and attacked the gang by himself.
5: And while he didn't kill anyone, the police are certain he's guilty of murder.
1: They're gonna charge me with some phony rap and keep me until they make something stick.
2: So what's new?
5: And as a well-meaning public defender tries to help...
12: The DA's coming after you, son, and he's gonna put you and your whole gang right into the gas chamber.
5: The police are out to prove Henry's guilt by any means possible.
13: What happened at the Sleepy Lagoon? Doc! Doc!
5: And now, Hour 2 of Zoot Suit by Luis Valdez, starring Marco Rodriguez, Kenan Valdez, and Gregory Itzen. Produced by LA Theater Works.
14: Your witness.
1: You say Henry Reyna hit the man with his fist. Please stand. Is this the Henry Reyna?
0: Yes. I mean, no. He's Henry. But he didn't hit...
1: Please be seated. Now, after Henry Reyna hit the old man with his closed fist, is that when he pulled the knife?
0: The old man had the knife.
1: So Henry pulled out one, too.
12: Your Honor, I object to counsel leading the witness.
1: I'm not leading the witness.
12: You are.
1: Certainly am not.
12: Yes, you are.
15: I would suggest, Mr. Shearer, that you look up during the noon hour just what a leading question is.
12: If the court please, I'm going to assign that remark of Your Honor as misconduct.
15: Proceed.
1: Where was Smiley Torres during all of this? Is it not true that Smiley Torres grabbed a woman by the hair and kicked her to the ground? Will Smiley Torres please stand? Is this the man?
0: Yes, it's Smiley, but he didn't...
1: Please be seated. Wasn't Jose Castro carrying a club of some kind?
12: Your Honor, I object. No such club was ever found. The prosecution is implying that this 2x4 is associated with my client in some way.
1: I'm not implying anything, Your Honor. I'm merely using this stick as an illustration.
15: Objection overruled.
1: Will Jose Castro please stand? Is this the man who was carrying a club? Answer the question, please.
0: I refuse.
1: You are under oath. You can't refuse.
15: Answer the question, young lady.
0: I refuse.
1: Is this the man you saw hitting another man with a 2x4? Your Honor.
15: I order you to answer the question.
12: Your Honor, I object. The witness is obviously afraid her testimony will be manipulated by the prosecution.
1: May I remind the court that we have a signed confession from one Jose Castro taken while in jail?
12: I object. Those were not confessions. Those are statements. They are false and untrue, Your Honor, obtained through beatings and coercion of the defendants by the police.
15: I believe the technical term is admissions, Mr. Prosecutor. Objection sustained. At the next outburst, I will clear this courtroom. Go on, Mr. Prosecutor.
1: Sit down, please. Is Henry Reyna the leader of the 38th Street gang?
0: Not in the sense that you mean.
1: Did Henry Reyna, Pachuco ringleader of the 38th Street gang, willfully murder Jose Williams?
0: No. They attacked us first.
1: I didn't ask for your comment.
0: But they did. They thought we were the Downey gang.
1: Just answer my question.
0: We were just defending ourselves so we could get out of there.
1: Your Honor, will you instruct the witness to be cooperative?
15: I must caution you, young lady. Answer the questions or I'll hold you in contempt.
1: Was this the Henry Reyna who was carrying a 3-foot lead pipe?
12: I object.
15: Overruled.
0: No.
1: Was it a 2-foot lead pipe?
12: Objection.
15: Overruled.
0: No.
1: Did he kick a woman to the ground?
0: No, he was hurt from the beating.
1: Sit down. Did Tommy Roberts rip stakes from a fence and hit a man on the ground?
12: Objection.
15: Overruled.
0: I never saw him do anything.
1: Did Joey Castro have a gun?
12: Objection.
15: Overruled.
1: Sit down. Did Henry Reyna have a chain in his hand?
0: No.
1: A switchblade knife?
0: No.
1: A 2x4?
0: No.
1: Did he run over to Jose Williams, hit him on the head, and kill him?
0: He could barely walk. How could he run anyplace?
1: Did Smiley Torres? Did Joey Castro? Did Tommy Roberts? Did Henry Reyna? Did Smiley Torres? Did Henry Reyna? Did Henry Reyna? Did Henry Reyna kill Jose Williams?
0: No. No. No.
12: Your Honor, I object. The prosecution is pulling out objects from all over the place, none of which were found at Sleepy Lagoon, and none of which have been proven to be associated with my clients in any way.
15: Overruled.
12: If Your Honor, please, I wish to make an assignment of misconduct.
15: Well, we've only had one this morning. We might as well have another one now.
12: You have it, Your Honor.
15: One more remark like that, and I'll hold you in contempt. Quite frankly, Mr. Shearer, I'm getting rather tired of your repeated useless objections.
12: I've not made useless objections.
15: Oh, I'm sorry. Somebody must be using ventriloquism. We have a Charlie McCarthy using Mr. Shearer's voice.
12: I'm going to assign that remark of Your Honor as misconduct.
15: Well, fine. I would feel rather bad if you did not make an assignment of misconduct at least 3 times every session. Witness excused. However, I'm going to remand her to the custody of the Ventura State School for Girls for a period of 1 year.
1: What?
15: To be held there as a juvenile ward of the state. Bailiff.
12: If the court please. If the court please.
15: Court is in recess until tomorrow morning.
12: Now, Henry, I want you to listen to me. Please. You got to remember, he's the judge, Hank. This is his courtroom.
1: But he's making jokes, George. And we're getting screwed.
12: I know. I can't blame you for being bitter, but believe me, we'll get him.
1: I thought you said we had a chance.
12: We do. This case is going to be won on appeal.
1: Appeal? You mean you already know we're going to lose?
2: So what's new, is he?
12: Don't you see, Henry? Judge Charles is hanging himself as we go. I've cited over 100 separate cases of misconduct by the bench, and it's all gone into the record. Prejudicial error, denial of due process, inadmissible evidence, hearsay.
1: Stop his kid, George. I don't want to hear any more of your...
0: Henry!
1: I don't want to hear it, Alice!
0: George, is there anything we can do?
12: No, he's bitter. And he has a right to be.
15: We'll now hear the prosecution's concluding statement.
16: Your Honor, ladies and gentlemen of the jury, what you have before you is a dilemma of our times. The city of Los Angeles is caught in the midst of the biggest, most terrifying crime wave in its history. A crime wave that threatens to engulf the very foundations of our civic well-being. We're not only dealing with the violent death of one Jose Williams in a drunken barrio brawl. We are dealing with a threat and danger to our children, our families, and our homes. Set these pachucos free, and you shall unleash the forces of anarchy and destruction in our society. Set these pachucos free, and you will turn them into heroes. Others just like them must be watching us at this very moment. What nefarious schemes can they be hatching in their twisted minds? Rape? Drugs? Assault? More violence? Who shall be their next victim in some dark alleyway, on some lonely street? You? You? Your loved ones? No. Henry Reyna and his Latin juvenile cohorts are not heroes. They are criminals, and they must be stopped. The specific details of this murder are irrelevant before the overwhelming danger of the pachuco in our midst. I ask you to find these zoot-suited gangsters guilty of murder and to put them in the gas chamber where they belong.
15: Mr. Shearer, your concluding statement.
12: Ladies and gentlemen of the jury, you have heard me object to the conduct of this trial. I have tried my best to protect what is most precious in our American society, a society now at war against the forces of racial intolerance and totalitarian injustice. The prosecution has not provided one witness that actually saw with his own eyes who actually murdered Jose Williams. These boys are not the Downey Gang, yet the evidence suggests that they were attacked because the people at the ranch thought they were. Henry Reyna and Dela Barrios were victims of the same bunch. Yes, they might have been spoiling for revenge, who wouldn't under the circumstances, but not with the intent to conspire to commit murder. So, how did Jose Williams die? Was it an accident? Was it manslaughter? Was it murder? Perhaps we may never know. All the prosecution has been able to prove is that these boys wear long hair and zoot suits. And all the rest has been circumstantial evidence, hearsay, and war hysteria. The prosecution has tried to lead you to believe that they are some kind of inhuman gangsters. Yet they are Americans. Find them guilty of anything more serious than a juvenile bout of fisticuffs, and you will condemn all American youth. Find them guilty of murder, and you will murder the spirit of racial justice in America.
15: The jury will now retire to consider its verdict.
2: Charlie, let's have it.
15: Has the jury reached a verdict?
16: We have, Your Honor.
15: How say you?
16: We find the defendants guilty of murder in the first and second degrees.
17: Dios mío.
15: Henry Reyna, Jose Castro, Thomas Roberts, Ismael Torres, and so forth. You've been tried by a jury of your peers and found guilty of murder in the first and second degrees. The law prescribes the capital punishment for this offense. However, in view of your youth and in consideration of your families, it is hereby the judgment of this court that you be sentenced to life imprisonment.
17: No!
15: And sent to the state penitentiary at San Quentin. Court adjourned.
17: Okay, boys.
18: Hijo mío, hijo de mi alma.
2: Carnal.
1: There's nothing more to say, I see. Just take care of the family.
19: Henry, I can't pretend to know how you feel, son. I just want you to know that our fight has just begun.
0: We may have lost this decision, but we're going to appeal immediately. We're going to stand behind you until your name is absolutely clear. I swear it.
2: What the hell are they going to do, S.A.? They just sent you to prison for life. And once a Mexican goes in, he never comes out.
17: Come on, boys, let's go.
1: Henry, hijo, be a man, hijo. Vámonos, vámonos.

0: Guachamos pachucos, los vatos, the dudes. Street corner warriors who fought and moved like unknown soldiers in wars of their own. El Pueblo de Los was the battle zone. From Sleepy Lagoon to the Zoot Suit Wars, when Marines and sailors made their scores, stomping like Nazis on East LA. Pero ¿saben qué? That's later in the play. Let's pick it up in prison. We'll begin this scene inside the walls of San Quentin.
1: All right, people! Lock up!
2: San Quentin, California, March 3rd, 1943. Dear family, coming in from the yard in the evening, we are quickly locked up in our cells. And the clank and locking of the door leaves one with a rather empty feeling. You are standing up to the iron door, waiting for the guard to come along and take count, listening as his footsteps fade away in the distance. By this time, there's a tense stillness that seems to crawl over the cell block. You realize you are alone. So all alone.
0: This all sounds rather tragic, doesn't it?
2: But here comes the guard again, and he calls your number out in a loud voice.
1: 24, 545!
3: Reyna!
1: 24, 546!
4: Castro!
1: 24, 547!
5: Roberts!
1: 24, 548!
4: Torres!
2: You jump to your feet, stooping to pick up the letter.
4: Or perhaps several letters!
5: You're really excited as you take the letters from the envelope.
6: The censor's already broke the seal when he reads it.
2: You make a mental observation to see if you can recognize the handwriting on the envelope.
6: It's always nice to hear from home.
4: Or a close comrade.
5: Friends that you know on the outside.
2: Or perhaps it's from a stranger.
7: 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The progress of the Sleepy Lagoon Defense Committee, we have a name now. And, of course, the matter of your appeal. Signed, your editor, Alice Bloomfield. The Appeal News, Volume 1, Number 1, April 7th, 1943. Boys, you can, you must, and you will help us on the outside by what you do on the inside. Don't forget what you do affects others. You have no control over that. When the time comes, let us be proud to show the record. Signed, your editor.
6: April 10th, 1943, dear Miss Bloomfield. I have discovered from my wife that you are conducting door-to-door fundraising campaigns in Los Angeles. She doesn't want to tell you, but she feels bad about doing such a thing. It's not our custom to go around the neighborhoods asking for money.
7: Dear Smiley, of course, I understand your feelings.
6: I don't want my wife going around begging.
7: It's not begging, it's fundraising.
6: I don't care what you call it. If that's what it's going to take, then count me out.
7: All right. I won't bother your wife if she really doesn't want me to, okay?
5: April 18th, 1943. Dear Alice, trying to find the words and expression to thank you for your efforts in behalf of myself and the rest of the vatos makes me realize what a meager vocabulary I possess.
7: Dear Tommy, your vocabulary is just fine. Better than most.
5: Most what?
7: People.
5: Listen, Alice. I don't want to be treated any different than the rest of the vatos, see? Don't expect me to talk to you like some square Anglo, some gabacho. You just better find out what it means to be Chicano. And it better be pretty damn quick.
7: Look, Tommy, I didn't...
5: I know what you're trying to do for us. And that's Reed, see? Most patties would probably like to see us locked up for good. I've been in jail a couple times before, but never nothing this deep. Strange, ain't it? The trial in Los. I don't really know what happened or why, and I don't give a what the paper said. We didn't do half the things I read about. I also know that I'm here just because I hung around with Mexicans or pachucos. Well, just remember this, Alicia. I grew up right alongside most of these vatos, and I'm pachuco too. Simón, esa, you better believe it.
4: May 1st, 1943. Dear Alice, darling, I can't help but spend my time thinking about you. Hey, how about Selena's your retra? That is your photograph. Even though Tommy would like one of Rita Hayworth, he's always chasing Mexican skirts. Ha, ha. I'd prefer to see your sweet face any day.
7: Dear Joey, thank you so much. I really appreciated receiving your letter.
4: That's all right, Grandma. Do you mind if I call you Grandma?
7: No.
4: Eres una ruca de aquellas.
7: I'm what?
4: A ruca, a fine chick.
7: Ruca.
4: De aquellas.
7: De aquellas.
4: Oh, all right, I'll read it. You got it. P.S. Did you forget the photograph?
7: Dearest Joey, of course not. Here it is, attached to a copy of the Appeal News. I'm afraid it's not exactly a pinup.
4: Alice, honey, you're a doll.
7: The Appeal News, Volume 1, Number 3, May 5th, 1943.

0: Dropping out of the case, see?
1: Henry, you can't.
0: Why can't I?
1: Because you'll destroy our whole case. If we don't present a united front, how can we ask the public to support us?
0: That's your problem. I never asked for their support. Just count me out.
1: Henry, please, think about what you're saying. If you drop out, the rest of the boys will probably go with you. How can you even think of dropping out of the appeal? What about George and all the people that have contributed their time and money in the past few months? You can't just quit on them.
0: No, no. Just watch me.
1: If you felt this way, why didn't you tell me before?
0: Why didn't you ask me? You think you can just move in and defend anybody you feel like? When did I ever ask you to start a defense committee for me, or a newspaper, or a fundraising drive, and all that other I don't need defending SA. I can take care of myself.
1: But what about the trial, the sentence? They gave you life imprisonment.
0: It's my life.
1: Henry, honestly, are you kidding me?
0: You think so?
1: But you've seen me coming and going, writing to you, speaking for you, traveling up and down the state. You must have known I was doing it for you. Nothing has come before my involvement, my attachment, my passion for this case. My boys mean everything to me.
0: My boys? My boys? Now what the hell are we, your personal property? Well, let me set you straight, lady. I ain't your boy.
1: You know I never meant it that way.
0: You think I haven't seen through your Now we so concerned. Come on, boys. Speak out, boys. Stand up for your people. Will you leave my people out of this? Can't you understand that?
1: No, I can't understand that.
0: You're just using Mexicans to play politics.
1: Henry, that is the worst thing that anyone has ever said to me.
0: Who are you going to help next, huh? The colored people?
1: No, as a matter of fact, I've already helped the colored people. What are you going to do next? Go to the gas chamber?
0: Now, what the hell do you care?
1: I don't!
0: So get the hell out of here!
1: You think you're the only one that doesn't want to be bothered? You ought to try working in the Sleepy Lagoon defense office for a few months. All the haggling, the petty arguments, the lack of cooperation. I've wanted to quit 1,000 times. What the hell am I doing here? They're coming at me from all sides. You're too sentimental and emotional about this, Alice. You're collecting money and turning it over to the lawyers while the families are going hungry. They're saying you can't be trusted because you're a communist, because you're a Jew. Okay. If that's the way they feel about me, then to hell with them. I hate them, too. I hate their language. I hate their enchiladas. And I hate their goddamn mariachi music!
0: All right. Now you sound like you mean it.
1: I do.
0: Okay. Now we're talking straight.
1: I guess I have been sounding like some square patty chick. But you haven't exactly been Mr. Cool yourself. Essay.
0: So let's say we're even, Steven.
1: Fair enough. I don't really hate enchiladas. It's huevos rancheros I can't stand.
2: Pues, how about huevos pachucos?
1: What now?
2: Why don't you two bury the hatchet, if you know what I mean?
1: Can I tell George you'll go on with the appeal?
0: Yeah. I know there are a lot of people out there who are willing and trying to help us. People who feel our conviction was an injustice. People like George and you. Well, the next time you see them, tell them Hank Reyna sends his thanks.
1: Why don't you tell him?
0: Are you getting wise with me again?
1: If you write an article, and I know you can, we'll publish it in the People's World. What do you say?
2: Article? Pues who told you you could read and write, baboso?
0: Charlie.
1: I'm serious. Why don't you give it a try?
0: I'll think about it. Listen. You think you and I could write each other outside the newsletter?
1: Sure.
0: Then it's a deal.
1: I'm glad we're going to be communicating. I think we're going to be very good friends.
0: You think so?
1: I know so.
3: Time, miss!
1: I gotta go. Think about the article, okay? I gotta go, boys!
4: Goodbye, Grandma! Say hello to Bertha for me!
5: And to my wife!
4: Give my love to Lupe!
3: Time!
1: I gotta go. Goodbye. Goodbye, boys!
4: See you, Grandma!
5: Hey, Ese. She loves me.
2: Have you forgotten what happened at the trial, Ese? You think the appeals court is any different? Some patty judge sitting in the same fat-ass judgment of your fate.
0: Come on, Issy. Give me a break.
2: Ooh, was one break coming up.

0: Castro, Roberts, Torres. You got a visitor.
1: Hola, listen, cheer!
2: George.
3: Hey, guys. How y'all doing? Your boy staying in shape?
2: Ese, you're looking at the hero of the San Quentin Athletic Program, right, vatos?
4: 10 rounds with a busted ankle.
2: Simon, and I won the bout, too. I'm the terror of the flyweights, ese, the killer fly.
4: Yeah, they got us doing everything, cheer. Baseball, basketball,
5: watch repairing.
3: Watch repairing?
5: I'm also learning to improve my English and my arithmetic.
3: Ha! What about you, Henry? What have you been doing?
6: Time, George. I've been doing time.
4: Ain't it the truth?
5: Yeah, George, when are you going to spring us out of here, ese?
6: How's the appeal coming?
3: Not bad. Been a development I have to talk to you about, but other than that...
6: Other than what?
5: Bad news?
3: Well, it all depends on how you look at it, Smiley. It really doesn't change anything. Work on the brief is going on practically day and night. The thing is, even with several lawyers on the case now, it'll still be several months before we file. I want to be honest about that.
6: Is that the bad news?
3: Not exactly. Sit down, boys. I really don't mean to make such a big deal out of this thing. The fact is, I'm still not quite used to the idea myself. You see, I've been drafted.
4: Drafted? Into the army? You?
3: That's right. I'm off the war.
4: But you're old, Cheer.
6: Why you, George? Why did they pick on you?
3: Well, Henry, I wouldn't say that they picked on me. There's a lot of men my age overseas. After all, it is wartime and...
6: And you're the one that's handling our appeal.
3: We have other lawyers.
6: But you're the one that knows the case.
3: I knew you were going to take this hard. Believe me, Henry, my being drafted has nothing to do with your case. It's just a coincidence.
6: Like our being in here for life is a coincidence?
3: No.
6: That's... Like our being hounded every goddamn day of our life is a coincidence?
3: Henry. It's useless anger, son. Believe me. Actually, I'm very flattered by your concern, but I'm hardly indispensable.
6: What the hell are you talking about, George?
3: I'm talking about all the people trying to get you out. Hundreds, maybe thousands. Alice and I aren't the only ones. We got a heck of a fine team of lawyers working on the brief. With or without me, the appeal will be won. I promise you that.
6: It's no use, George.
3: I realize all that sounds pretty unconvincing under the circumstances, but it's true.
6: Those bastard cops are never going to let us out of here. We're in here for life. And that's it.
3: Do you really believe that?
6: Well, what do you expect me to believe?
3: I wish I could answer that, son, but that's really for you to say.
0: Time, counselor!
3: Coming. Listen. Boys, I don't know where in the world I'll be the day your appeal is won, and it will be won. Whether I'll be in the Pacific somewhere, or in Europe, or in a hole in the ground. But you take care of yourselves.
4: See you around, George.
5: So long, George.
7: Bye, Cheer.
3: Yeah. See you around. Henry. Goodbye, my friend. Good luck and God bless you.
6: God bless you too, George. Take care of yourself.
4: Say, George, when you get back from the war, we're going to take you out of town and blast some weed.
2: We'll get you a pair of buns you can hold in your hands.
3: I may just take you up on that.
0: All right, new work assignments. Everybody report to the jute mill. Let's go. What's the matter with you, Raina? You got lead in your pants? I said let's go.
6: We're supposed to work in the mess hall.
0: You got a new assignment.
6: Since when?
0: Since right now. Get going.
6: Does the warden know about this?
0: What the hell do you care? You think you're something special? Come on, greaseball, move.
6: Make me, you bastard.
0: Oh, yeah? Back!
6: Back off. Back off. Don't be stupid.
0: Okay, Raina. You got solitary. Bastard, huh? Into the hole! Line, greaseballs! Move out! Quickly, quickly! You're too slow! Move, move, move!
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12: Too bad, is he? He set you up again.
6: Solitary, is he? They gave me solitary.
12: You better get used to it, carnal. That's what this stretch is gonna be about, see? You're in here for life, bato.
6: I can't accept it, is he?
12: You've got to, Hank. Only this reality is real now. Only this place is real. Sitting in the lonely cell of your will.
6: I can't see my hands.
12: Then tell your eyes to forget the light, I say. Only the hard floor is there, carnal. Only the cold, hard edge of this reality. And there is no time. Each second is a raw drop of blood from your brain that you must swallow, drop by drop. And don't even start counting, Isse, or you'll lose your mind.
6: I gotta know why I'm here, Isse. I gotta have a reason for being here.
12: You're here, Hank, because you chose to be. Because you protected your brother and your family. And nobody knows the worth of that effort better than you, Isse.
6: I miss them, Isse. My evitos, my carnalillo, my sis. I miss Stella.
12: Forget them. Forget them all. Forget your family and the barrio beyond the wall.
6: There's still a chance I'll get out.
12: That chance!
6: I'm talking about the appeal!
12: And I'm talking about what's real, Pusquetrais, Hank. Haven't you learned yet?
6: Learned what?
12: Not to expect justice when it isn't there. No court in the land is gonna set you free. Learn to protect your loves by binding them in hate, eh? Stop hanging on to false hopes. The moment those hopes come crashing down, you'll find yourself on the ground, foaming at the mouth como loco.
6: Sabes que, Isse, I got you all figured out. I know who you are, carnal. You're the one that got me here. My worst enemy. And my best friend. And you know what? You're me. So get lost. Get lost!
12: Órale, pues. Don't take the place so seriously. Watcha. This is Los, carnal. You want to see some justice for Pachucos? Check out what's happening back home today. The Navy has landed, Isse, on leave with full pay. And war is breaking out on the streets of L.A.
13: All right, boys, it's time for some more noise.
14: Yeah, let's go get smashed.
15: Orale, Rudy, you're looking pretty reed in your brother's tacuche, Isse.
14: My brother's tacuche? This is my zoot suit now, Berta.
15: Forget whose suit it is. Let's just take a picture.
14: No. I'm gonna go get us something to drink. I'll be right back.
16: Hey, boys. Look at them two hot enchiladas. Ooh, mama.
15: Hey, get your hands off me.
17: Hey, Tux, you get your mitts off that sailor.
15: Why don't you tell him to get his mitts off her ass?
16: Come on, senorita, give me some of that sweet brown sugar.
14: Hey, get your hands off my sister.
16: What do we got, a wise guy?
0: You don't mess with the U.S. military, boy.
16: Screw you, you batty bastard!
0: Come on!
12: Órale, pues, that's enough.
17: Good evening, Mr. and Mrs. North and South America and all the ships at sea. Let's go to press. Flash. Los Angeles, California, June 3rd, 1943. Serious rioting broke out here today as flying squadrons of Marines and soldiers joined the Navy in a new assault on Zulu-infested districts. A fleet of 20 taxicabs carrying some 200 servicemen pulled out of the Naval Armory in Chavez Ravine tonight and assembled a task force that invaded the East Side Barrio.
0: You got any balls in them funny pants, boy?
16: He thinks he's tough.
14: How about it, Lardhead? You a tough guy or just a draft dodger?
17: Zoot suiters, those game of dandies.
12: Why don't you tell them what I really am, say? Or how you've been forbidden to use the very word?
17: We're complying in the interests of the war.
12: How have you complied?
17: We're using other terms.
12: Like pachuco and zoot suiter.
17: What's wrong with that? The zoot suit crime wave is even beginning to pull the war nose off the front page.
12: The press distorted the very meaning of the word zoot suit. All it is for you guys is another way to say Mexican without insulting your allies south of the border. But the ideal of the original chuco was to look like a diamond, they say. It was to look sharp, hip, bonnaroo, finding a style of urban survival in the rural skirts and outskirts of the brown metropolis of Los...
17: It's an affront to good taste.
12: Like the Mexicans, Filipinos, and blacks who wear them?
17: Yes.
12: And even the Mix and the Waps and the Jews are putting on the drape shade.
17: You're trying to outdo the white man in exaggerated white man's clothes.
12: Because everybody knows that Mexicans, Filipinos, and blacks belong to the huarache, the straw hat, and the dirty overall, que no?
17: You savages weren't even wearing clothes when the white man pulled you out of the jungle.
0: My parents are going without collars and cuffs, so you can wear that.
17: That's going too far, too goddamn far, and it's got to be stopped.
12: Why?
17: Don't you know there's a war on? Don't you f***ing well know you can't get away with that f***? What are we fighting for if not to annihilate the enemies of the American way of life?
0: Let's tear it off his back!
16: Let's strip him!
17: Kill the pachuco bastard!
16: Hey, Zooter! Come on, Zooter!
14: You think you're more important than the war, Zooter?
0: Let's see if you got any balls in them funny pants, boy.
14: Watch out for the knife!
12: Want a piece of
16: That's a real chango monkey suit he's got on.
0: I bet he's half monkey, just like the flips and the...
14: You trying to outdo the white man in them bad rags, Mex?
12: Come on,
16: yeah, let's strip that funny-looking
0: show him with his chains!
14: Look at his brown ass!
0: Take his pants off! Rip it off! Hey, what are you staring at, Meaner? Hey, give me the knife! Give me the knife! Hey, how do you like this haircut? Hey, what's that smell? I think he's
18: All right, that's it, boys. He's stripped. He's naked as a Indian.
6: Yes, sir. Yes, sir. Where are you going, yes, sir? Come back, yes, sir.
0: Okay, mail call. Let's see what we got. July 2nd, 1943.
7: Dear Henry, I hope this letter finds you in good health and good spirits, but I have to assume you've heard about the riots in Los Angeles. It was a nightmare, and it lasted for a week. The city is still in a state of shock.
0: August 5th, 1943.
7: Dear Henry, the riots here in L.A. have touched off race riots all over the country. Chicago, Detroit, even little Beaumont, Texas, for Christ's sake. But the one in Harlem was the worst. Millions of dollars worth of property damage, 500 people were hospitalized, and 5 Negroes were killed.
0: Oh, things are rough all over.
7: Please write me and tell me how you feel.
0: August 20th, 1943.
7: Dear Henry, although I'm disappointed not to have heard from you, I thought I would send you some good news for a change. Did you know we had a gala fundraiser at the Mocambo?
0: Hey, the Mocambo, hotcha!
7: And Rita Hayworth lent your sister Lupe a ball gown for the occasion. She got dressed up at Cecil B. DeMille's house, and she looked terrific. Her escort was Anthony Quinn, and Orson Welles said...
0: Orson Welles! Well, well, sounds like Luella Parsons. September 1st, 1943.
7: Henry, why aren't you answering my letters?
0: He's busy.
7: Henry, if there's something I've said or done... Henry?
0: Welcome back to the living, Raina. It's been a long, hot summer. Here's your mail.
7: Henry, I just found out you did 90 days in solitary, and I'm furious with the rest of the guys for keeping it from me. I talked to Warden Duffy, and he said you struck a guard. Did something happen I should know about? I wouldn't ask if it wasn't so important, but a clean record... Henry?
6: You still don't understand, Alice.
7: But I do. I'm not accusing you of anything. I don't care what happened or why they sent you there. I'm sure you had your reasons, but you know the public is watching you.
6: Why do you do this, Alice?
7: What?
6: The appeal, the case, all the you do. You think the public gives a goddamn?
7: Yes! We're going to get you out of here, Henry Reno. We're gonna win.
6: What if we lose?
7: We're not gonna lose.
6: What if we do? What if we get another crooked judge and he nixes the appeal?
7: Then we'll appeal again. We'll take it all the way to the Supreme Court. Hell, we'll take it all the way to President Roosevelt.
6: What if we still lose?
7: We can't.
6: Why can't we?
7: Because we've got too much support. You should see the kinds of people responding to us. Unions, Mexicans, Negroes, Okies. It's fantastic.
6: Why can't we lose, Alice?
7: I'm telling you.
6: No, you're not.
7: I don't know what to tell you.
6: Yes, you do.
7: Henry.
6: Why can't we lose, Alice?
7: Stop it, Henry. Please, stop it. I won't have you treat me this way. I never have been able to accept one person pushing around another, pushing me around. Can't you see that's why I'm here? Because I can't stand it happening to you? Because I'm a Jew, goddammit? I've been there. I've been there. If you lose, I lose.
6: I'm sorry.
7: It's stupid for us to fight like this. I look forward to coming here for weeks, just to look at you, to be with you, to see your eyes.
6: I thought a lot about you when I was in the hole. Sometimes I'd even see you walk in the dark, and talk to me, just like you are right now. Same look, same smile, same perfume. Only the other one never gave me so much lip. She just listened. She did say one thing. She said,
7: I can't say that to you, Henry. Not the way you want.
6: Why not?
7: Because I can't allow myself to be used to fill in for all the love you've always felt and always received from all your women.
6: Give it a chance, Alice.
7: Give it a chance? You crazy idiot. If I thought making love to you would solve all your problems, I would do it in a second. Don't you know that? But it won't. It'll only complicate things. I'm trying to help you, goddammit, and to do that, I have to be your friend, not your white woman.
6: What makes you think I want to go to bed with you? Because you're white? I've had more white pieces of ass than you can count, Sabis. Who do you think you are? God's gift to us brown animals?
7: Shut up! Oh, Hank. All the love and hate it's taken to get us together in this lousy prison room. Do you realize only Hitler in the Second World War could have accomplished that? I don't know whether to laugh or cry.
19: Time, miss!
7: Oh, already? Oh, my God, Henry. There were so many messages I was going to give you. Your mother and father send their love, of course, and Lupe and Della. And, oh, yes, they want you to know Rudy's in the Marines.
6: The Marines?
7: I'll write you all about it. Will you write me?
6: Yes.
19: Let's go, lady!
6: Goodbye, Licha.
7: I'll see you on the outside, Hank.
6: You were wrong, Issy. There is something to hope for. I know now we're going to win the appeal. You hear me, Issy? Issy, are you even there anymore?
19: Okay, Reyna, come on.
6: Where to?
19: We're letting you go. To Folsom Prison with all the rest of the hardcore cons. You really didn't expect to walk out of here a free man, did you? Listen, kid, your appeal stands about as much chance as the Japs and the Krauts are winning the war. Personally, I don't see what that broad sees in you. I wouldn't give you the sweat off my b-. Come on!

0: The Los Angeles Examiner, July 1st, 1943. Headline, World War II reaches turning point. If the late summer of 1942 was a low point, a year later, the war for the Allies is pounding its way to certain victory.
1: July 10, U.S., British, and Canadian troops invade Sicily, sir.
2: August 6,
1: U.S. troops occupy Solomon Island, sir.
2: September 5,
1: MacArthur's forces land on New Guinea, sir.
2: October 1,
1: U.S. 5th Army enters Naples, sir.
0: On and on and on it goes, from Corsica to Kiev, from Tarawa to Anzio. The relentless advance of the Allied armies cannot be checked. The Los Angeles Times, June 6, 1944. Headline, Allied forces under General Eisenhower land in Normandy.
2: August 19,
1: American First Army reaches Germany, sir.
2: October 17,
1: MacArthur returns to the Philippines, sir.
0: On the home front, Americans go on with their daily lives with growing confidence and relief as the war pushes on toward inevitable triumph. The Los Angeles Daily News, Wednesday, November 8, 1944. Headline, District Court of Appeals decides in Sleepy Lagoon murder case. Boys in Pachuco murder given...
3: Rudy!
4: Bendito sea Dios! Who would believe this day would ever come? Look at you. You're all home.
5: I still can't believe it. We won. We won the appeal.
6: I haven't felt like this since Villa took Zacatecas. Rosmita, look who's here. My two sons. It isn't every day a man has his two sons come home from so far away. One from the war and the other from... Bueno, who cares? The Sleepy Lagoon is history, hombre. For a change, los Mexicanos have won!
7: Yes! Well, Henry, I don't want to say I told you so, but we sure taught Judge Charles a lesson in misconduct, didn't we? Do you realize this is the greatest victory the Mexican-American community has ever had in the history of this whole blasted country?
4: Yes, but if it wasn't for the unselfish thoughtfulness of people like you, George, and this beautiful lady, Alicia, and all the people who helped out, Mexicanos, Negros, all Americanos, our boys would not be home today.
7: I only hope you boys realize how important you are now.
8: Pues I realize it, is he?
9: I came all the way from Hawaii just to get here, carnal. I only got a few days, but... I'm gonna get you drunk.
10: Well, let's see who gets who drunk, Rudy.
4: Jorge, licha todos. Let's go into the house, eh? I've made a big pot of menudo, and it's for everybody.
6: And there's plenty of ice cold beer. Vengase para dentro, vámonos todos.
7: Alice, menudo. That's Mexican chicken soup?
11: ¿Qué pues no es?
10: It's good to see you again, Essie. I thought I lost you.
11: Pues, it'd take more than the U.S. Navy to wipe me out.
10: Where you been?
11: Pues here in the barrio, ese. Welcome back.
10: It's good to be home.
11: No hard feelings?
10: Chale, we won, didn't we?
11: Pues Simón, ese.
10: Me and Lovatos have been in a lot of fights together, ese. But we won this one because we learned to fight in a new way.
11: And that's a perfect way to end this play. Happy ending y todo. But life ain't that way, Hank. The barrio's still out there, ese, waiting and wanting. The cops are still tracking us down like dogs. The gangs are still killing each other. Families are barely surviving. And here in your own backyard, life goes on.
10: Leila. Where were you? Why didn't you come to the Hall of Justice to see us get out?
5: I guess I was a little afraid things had changed. So much has happened to both of us.
11: Simone says she's living in your house.
5: After I got back from Ventura, my parents gave me a choice. Forget about you or get out.
10: Why didn't you write me?
5: You had your own problems. Your jefitos took care of me. Hey, you know what, Hank? I think they expect us to get married.
11: How about it, Ese? You still gonna give her that big Pachuco wedding you promised?
10: I have to think about it.
5: Henry!
11: I wish you had the time, but here comes Licha.
5: Henry, I've just come to say goodnight.
10: Goodnight? Why are you leaving so soon?
5: Soon? I've been here all afternoon. There'll be other times, Henry. You're home now, with your family. That's what matters.
10: Don't patronize me, Alice.
5: Patronize you?
10: Yeah. I learned a few words in the joint.
5: Yo también, Hank. Te quiero.
9: Ese carnal! Congratulations, man. Evita just told me about you and Ella. That's great, ese. But if you want me to be your best man, you better do it in the next 3 days.
10: Wait a minute, Rudy. Don't push me.
9: ¿Qué pues? You getting cold feet already?
5: If you don't want me here, I can move out.
9: Watcha. I'll let you and Ella have our room tonight, bato. I'll sleep on the couch.
3: You aren't expecting me to sleep here, are you?
10: I'm not asking you to.
12: Why not?
9: The jefitos will never know, ese.
3: Be honest, Henry. What do you want me to do?
10: Give me a chance to think about it. Give me a second.
11: 1 second.
6: Bueno, pues, what are you doing out here, hijo? Aren't you coming in for menudo?
10: I'm just thinking, jefito.
6: ¿De qué, hombre? Didn't you do enough of that in prison? Ándale, this is your house. Come in and live again.
10: Papa, did you tell Della I was going to marry her?
6: Yes, but only after you did, mijo.
9: ¿Qué traes, carnal? Don't you care about Della anymore?
3: If it was just me and you, Henry, it might be different. But you have your family to think about.
10: Hey, I don't need you to tell me my responsibilities.
3: I'm sorry.
9: Sorry, carnal.
5: I don't need anybody to feel sorry for me. I did what I did because I wanted to. All I want to know is what's going to happen now. If you still want me, órale, suave. If you don't, that's okay too. But I'm not going to hang around like a my life.
9: Your huisa's looking finer than ever, carnal.
3: You're acting as if nothing has happened.
6: You have your whole life ahead of you, hijo.
3: You belong here, Henry. I'm the one that's out of place.
9: If you don't pick up on her, I'm gonna have to step in.
10: That's what about what we shared in prison? I've never been that close to anybody.
3: That was in prison.
10: Well, what the hell do you think the barrio is?
9: It's not.
10: Shut up, carnalillo.
9: Carnalillo? How can you still call me that? I'm not your little brother no more.
7: You guys, you gotta stop fighting, Henry, or the barrio will never change. Don't you realize you men represent the hope of your people?
3: Della was in prison, too. You know, you had thousands of people clamoring for your release, but you were Della's only hope.
10: Look, Esa, I know you did a year in Ventura. I know you stood up for me when it counted. I wish I could make it up to you.
5: Don't give me your Henry. Give it to Alice.
3: I think it's time for Alice Bloomfield to go home.
10: Don't be jealous, Esa.
5: Jealous? Mira, I know I'm not the only one you ever took to the Sleepy Lagoon.
9: The Sleepy Lagoon ain't. I saw real lagoons in those islands, Esa. Killing Japanese. I saw some pachucos go out there that are never coming back.
5: But I was always there when you came back, wasn't I?
4: Henry! Come back inside, hijo. Everybody's waiting for you.
9: Why didn't you tell them I was there, carnal? I was at the Sleepy Lagoon, too. Throwing with everybody.
10: Don't you understand, Rudy? I was trying to keep you from getting a record. Those bastard cops are never going to leave us alone.
7: You got to forget what happened, Henry.
10: What can I give you, Della? I'm an ex-con.
5: So am I.
13: Let's face it, Hank. There's no future for us in this town. I'm going to take my wife and kid and move to Arizona.
4: I know what you're feeling, hijo. It's home again.
6: There's one thing that'll keep a man up the street.
4: I know inside you're afraid that nothing has changed.
6: Mira, pon atención.
4: But please don't leave you in
7: Henry.
4: No,
7: you have to listen to me. Don't let this thing hide out for the rest of your life.
4: You start your third
7: Henry!
4: Just do one thing for me. Forget the zoot suit clothes.
10: Wait a minute! I don't know if I'm going back to prison tomorrow or not. I have nothing to give you, Della. Not even a piece of myself.
5: I have my life to live too, Hank. I love you. I would even die for you. Pero me if I'm gonna throw away my life for nothing.
10: But I love you, Della.
3: Órale, Hank. Watcha, Joey, the crazy vato, went all the way to his house and put on his drapes.
8: Esos vatos, esas huisas.
14: Órale, look at this cat. He looks all reed.
3: Yeah, like a parakeet.
10: Hey, tú ese, how come you put on your tacuche? Where's the party?
8: Pues ain't the party here, is it?
9: Yeah, ese, but this ain't the Avalon Ballroom. The zoot suit tied under fire here in Los. Don't you know that?
6: Rodolfo.
3: And he was supposed to get Henry drunk.
9: Cállate el hocico.
6: Ya pues. Didn't you have any menudo? Vieja, fix this boy a big bowl of menudo and put plenty of chile on it. We're going to sweat it out of him.
9: I don't need no menudo.
10: What's your language, carnal?
9: And I don't need you. I'm a man. I could take care of myself.
8: Uy, uy, uy. Muy marine el vato.
6: Rudy, hijo, are you going to walk into the kitchen or do I have to drag you?
9: Whatever you say, jefito.
7: Well, Alice, this looks like the place where we came in. I think it's about time we left.
3: Say the word, George. Just say the word.
4: No, no. You can't leave so soon.
8: Chale, chale, chale. You can't take our grandma. I say, ¿qué se trae, carnal? Póngase más abusado. No se haga tan square.
7: Okay, square, I got. What was the rest of that?
8: Pues le estoy hablando en puras chicas patas, ese. Es puro chicano.
9: ¿Qué chicano ni qué madre? Why don't you grow up?
8: Grow up, ese?
9: Try walking downtown looking like that. See if the sailor don't skin your ass alive.
8: So what? It's no skin off your ass. Come on, Bertha.
9: She's staying with me.
8: She's mine.
9: Then why don't you prove it, punk?
8: What?
9: They ganged up on me, carnal.
12: You left me and they ganged up on me. You shouldn't have done it, carnal. Why didn't you take me with you? For the jefitos. Jefitos lost me anyway.
10: Come in the house, Rudy.
12: No! I joined the Marines! I didn't have to join, but I went. ¿Sabes por qué, carnal? Because they got me. I went to the show with Bertha. In your tacuche. I was wearing your zoot suit, and they got me. 20 sailors, Marines. We were up in the balcony. They came down from behind. They dragged me by the neck and pulled me down the stairs, carnal. Kicking and punching and pulling on my greña. They dragged me out into the streets. And all the people watched while they stripped me. They stripped me, carnal. Hijos de They stripped me!
14: Orale, there's cops outside. They're trying to arrest Joey.
15: Joey?
14: They got him up against your car. They're trying to say he stole it.
15: Oh, God. I'll take care of this. Alice?
5: I'll go with you, George.
10: Those goddamn bastards.
5: Henry, no.
10: What the hell do you mean, no? Don't you see what's going on outside?
5: They'll get you again. That's what they want.
10: Get out of my way.
16: Eagle.
10: Get out of my way, jefe.
16: You will stay here.
10: Get out of my way!
16: Te digo que no! ¿Y ahora qué? Are you going to hit your father?
10: I'm sorry, jefito. You know I would never hit you.
0: Henry Reyna went back to prison in 1947 for robbery and assault with a deadly weapon. While incarcerated, he killed another inmate, and he wasn't released until 1955 when he got into hard drugs. He died of the trauma of his life in 1972.
11: That's the way you see it, Ese. But there's other ways to end this story.

0: Henry Reyna went to Korea in 1950. He was shipped across in a destroyer and defended the 38th parallel until he was killed at Incheon in 1952, being posthumously awarded the Congressional Medal of Honor.
1: Henry Reyna married Della in 1948, and they have 5 kids, 3 of them now going to the university, speaking Kalo, and calling themselves Chicanos.
2: Henry Reyna, the born leader.
3: Henry Reyna, the classic social victim.
4: Henry Reyna, the street corner warrior.
5: Henry Reyna, el carnal de aquellas.
6: Henry Reyna, the zoot suitor.
7: Henry Reyna, my friend.
8: Henry Reyna, my brother.
9: Henry Reyna,
10: our son. Henry Reyna, my love.
11: Henry Reyna, el pachuco. The man, the myth, still lives.
12: 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Zoot Suit starred Marco Rodriguez as El Pachuco, Kenan Valdez as Henry, and Gregory Itzen as George, with Xochi Catzal, Candelaria, Raul Cardona, and Lakin Valdez. 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
18: All right. Good evening, everyone. My name is Anya Lovis. I am the 2026 National Election Supervisor tonight, and also I'll be your moderator for this forum. On behalf of the Pacifica Foundation, I want to thank each of our candidates for participating and everyone that is listening for taking time out of your schedule to be here. Time is something we cannot take back. It's very valuable. So for you to give us that, we greatly appreciate it. An informed membership is a foundation of a strong and effective organization. And tonight's forum provides an opportunity to hear directly from your candidates seeking your vote. Please understand that board members or individuals that are running for office now, some of them are current PNB officers and some of them are LSB officers. Be that, they are bound by confidentiality agreements, which limits their ability to discuss certain topics publicly, particularly those that could be interpreted as critical for the Pacifica Foundation, its stations, and its employees. Budgetary decisions, programming, and staff matters are handled at the national level rather than at the local boards. In addition, LSB board members do not receive detailed monthly budget reports, which can limit information that they can provide to the public in confidence and what not good responses for limited information. The purpose of this forum is to give every candidate an equal opportunity to introduce themselves, share their thoughts and answers, questions from our listener members. This is not a debate, but rather an opportunity for respectful dialogue and thoughtful discussion. To ensure fairness, all candidates will receive the same amount of time for their opening statements, question and answer responses, and their closing. We ask everyone to respect the time limits and the forum guidelines so that each candidate has an equal opportunity to be heard. We also ask our audience to remain respectful throughout the event. Please allow each candidate to speak without distractions. Our goal is to foster a positive and professional environment that encourages informed decision making. Again, my name is Anya. Thank you guys so much for being here. All the candidates are unmuted, and we do expect everyone to be respectful. And right now, unless you have any pertinent questions before we begin, we're going to go ahead and start the process with your opening statements. And Mr. Tanaka, you are first up, sir. Would you like to start?
9: Sure, I'm ready.
18: All right, your time starts now.
9: Okay, I am Akio Tanaka, current PNB Recording Secretary and a PNB Secretary candidate with the Pacifica Forward Coalition. The Pacifica National Board has been mired in discord in the past, but our coalition have helped bring about a unified functioning board that have stabilized the finances and hired a very capable executive director. I would like to continue that work together with the current chair, Susan Yang, Vice Chair Minerva Sanders. Thank you.
18: Thank you, sir. All right, we have next up Mr. Egberto. Thank you, sir.
19: Thank you, ma'am. My name is Egberto Willis. I'm with KPFT 90.1 FM in Houston. From pulling cables to installing smoke alarms to cleaning toilets to sweeping to being a host to being a producer, you name it, I've done it at the station, and I intend to continue doing it. If I'm honored to be on the national board, I will do so honorably.
18: Thank you so much, Ms. Egberto. Ms. Sally, you're up next.
20: Okay. I'm Sally Gellert, co-host of Ecologic on WBAI, running as a staff representative on the Pacifica National Board, PNB. I currently serve on WBAI's local station board and the PNB. I am a member of Radical Elders, Democracy Watch News, and Unitarian Universalists for a Just Economic Community, and work with New York's United for Clean Energy and the National Radioactive Waste Coalition, and am part of the Ida B. Wells Media Defense Network.
18: Okay, we have Ms. Susan Young that's next. Are you ready, Ms. Susan?
21: Yes, I am.
18: Your time starts now.
21: I am Susan Young, running for re-election for PNB chair in order to build on the progress our leadership team is making. FCC compliance, paying down debt, protecting nonprofit status, digitizing the archive, initiating national emergency response programming, ending 4 years of litigation with bylaws that let members vote directly for the national board. Vote for me, Susan Young, and the Pacifica Forward team.
18: Thank you so much for that. Okay, we have Dr. Malvo, you're next. You ready?
22: I am ready. Thank you very much.
18: Okay, her time starts now.
22: I'm Dr. Julianne Malvo. I'm an economist, author, educator, longtime public radio advocate, former college president. I'm running for the Pacifica National Board because I believe deeply in Pacifica's mission and the power of independent community-centered radio. I'm proud to serve, run with the Pacifica Mission Coalition, a group committed to putting Pacifica's mission first. Democracy, diversity, transparency are our touchstones. And I hope
23: good
22: that
23: time.
18: Thank you so much, Dr. Malvo. Ms. Perry, you're next. Let me know when you're ready.
0: I'm ready.
18: Okay, your time starts now.
0: I'm PK McCary, a GRIO mediator, former Pacifica program of the Peace Hour. I'm running for vice chair because I believe that where there are questions, there need to be answers that lead to action. We need more conversations across stations, schedules, and community, including those who stopped attending. Those are the ones that I am answering to.
18: Thank you so much, Ms. Perry. Okay, Ms. Myla, are you ready? Okay, your time starts now.
1: Okay. Hello, everyone. Thank you for being here and for taking the time to pay attention to this consequential Pacifica election. I'm Myla Reason, producer of the Solartopia Show for KPFK and the Pacifica Affiliate Network. I'm delighted to be running for re-election along with Politics Done Right host Egberto Willis to represent staff and volunteer team members on the Pacifica National Board.
18: Thank you so much for that. Appreciate your time. Ms. Centeno, you're next. Let me know when you're ready.
2: I'm ready.
18: All right. Your time starts now.
2: Thank you and good evening, everybody. My name is Ninel Centeno Morales. I am Salvadorian and I'm running as one of the two candidates for staff representative for the Pacifica National Board. I am a community organizer. I'm also a volunteer programmer at KPFK. And currently I'm also a member of the KPFK local station board. I help to host a Spanish language programming, which has given me the opportunity to connect directly with communities that relied on independent media to have their voices heard.
18: Thank you so much. Okay, everyone, brace yourselves. We're getting ready for the question and answer period. Again, if I did not get a question from you, I did randomly pick one. So everybody does have a question or two. So if you're ready, we're going to start back up at the top with Mr. Tanaka. Would you like me to read your question, sir?
9: Yes, please.
18: Okay. So your question is, why should members vote for you? Are you ready?
9: Okay, I'm ready.
18: All right. Your time starts now.
9: I am Akio Tanaka, a PNB secretary candidate with the Pacifica Forward Coalition. I discovered Pacifica in 1970, attending Rice University when the newly launched KPFT was bombed off air. I immediately realized the importance of the network that Duhill began in 1949. More recently, I have been involved in the governance of Pacifica as former secretary of the National Board and currently as a recording secretary. The board has been governed by old bylaws that were drafted in response to the takeover attempt in 2000. However, it resulted in a national board mired in discord. Witnessing firsthand the dysfunction of the national board, I work with a group to help draft the new bylaws which support democratic direct member voting for board members. Our coalition and the national board have helped bring about a unified functioning board that have stabilized the finances and hired a very capable executive director. I would like to continue to serve on the board together with the steady guidance of the current chair, Susan Young, and Vice Chair Minerva Sanders. It is crucial that we have a unified functioning board to carry on the vision of Duhill. Thank you.
18: Thank you so much, sir. The next person we have is Mr. Egberto. Are you ready, sir?
19: Yes, ma'am.
18: All right. Your time starts now.
19: Oh, actually, you were going to ask me a question. You said you had one for me.
18: That is true. Thank you so much. Appreciate that. Okay. Your question is, what does ethics and leadership mean to you?
19: What does ethics and leadership mean to me? I don't think that's a difficult question. I think it means that, first of all, you keep what's in the best interest of the institution that you serve in. At foremost, as an example, we are a 501c3 operation. We are also we also have a responsibility to the people that are listening to us. One of the things that I've always said is that as a staff person who's actually on the air, I think that is one of the biggest honors one can have, because the airwaves belongs to everybody, but only a few of us get the ability to be on it. one of the most important things I think that you can do when you're afforded that reality is exactly that. Make sure that anything that you put on air is ethical. Everything that you put on air is truthful. As a board member, that is one of the things that I would strive for, not only the interest of the station, which is imperative, but the interest of those people who are actually listening to us. And I think that's one of the ways that you grow as well.
18: Thank you so much for that answer. I appreciate that. Okay, we have Miss Sally. Would you like me to read your question?
20: Yes, please.
18: Okay. All right. Your question is, why am I the best person for this position? Let me know when you're ready.
20: I'm ready.
18: All right. Your time begins now.
20: Hey, I'm Sally Gellert. I believe in diplomacy and respect, and I do my best to negotiate the conflicts between two distinct factions at both the national and the local board. I want to unify our staff, stations, and listeners to keep our stations active in speaking truth to and with power, to ensure that the public airwaves on which we are privileged to broadcast are open to community voices, to both local programs reflecting each city and region's diverse population and nationally and internationally focused programs. To do this, we need to invest in our equipment, personnel, and outreach. We need to bring in younger producers and new technology that will bring in new audiences. We need outstanding national board members, and my slate, the Pacifica Mission Coalition, offers those in Dr. Julianne Melveaux for chairperson and P.K. McCary as vice chairperson. Pacifica Mission Coalition is not a brand but a promise, in part to create a haven and a platform for radical activist journalists who are on the front lines in the fight against fascism. Pacifica has a rich history of being in the forefront of many movements. With respect and hard work, we can fulfill the promise of the Pacifica Mission and allow the five sibling stations and our more than 200 affiliate stations to stabilize and flourish. Each station needs a program council in addition to its community advisory board. Station studios, even though less used with more remote hosting, need to have high-functioning equipment and sufficient space for hosting not just a single on-air program, but all the other needs of a functional station, such as offices and training. Thank you.
18: Okay. That's perfect timing. Thank you so much for that. Okay, we have up next Miss Susan. Would you like me to read your question?
3: I'll go ahead and read it.
18: Okay.
3: Okay. What legacy would you hope to leave if elected?
18: Your time starts now.
3: As PMB chair, I hope to move Pacifica forward to meet the existential national and global challenges of the 21st century. Community radio is a haven and a bulwark for independent voices speaking out against authoritarianism, racism, misogyny, and injustice of all kinds. I envision five stations that are self-sustaining with robust programming, totally determined, locally determined, that meets the needs of their five unique communities and speaks truth to power nationwide. Active program sharing across five network stations and affiliates nationwide with focuses on ecology, cradle to prison pipeline, economic justice, respect for peoples of diverse backgrounds, ethnicities, and gender. Membership and listenership expanded and that better mirror our nation. A communications infrastructure that is current, resilient, and multi-platform. A foundation that is debt-free and in full compliance with laws and regulations so that Pacifica can emerge stronger with its mission reinvigorated and fully realized. This legacy will be possible only if we elect a team that can work together effectively. Vote for me as chair, Minerva Sanders for vice chair, and Milo Reason and Egberto Willis as national staff volunteer representatives.
18: Thank you so much for that. Appreciate your time. Dr. Melveaux, I didn't see a question from you, but I did pick one out. Are you okay with that? Or do you have a question that you
4: prefer? I had a question. I think I sent you an email. I might have sent it too late. But okay. My question was simply why I was running. That's one of the questions in the list. Why am I running for this position?
18: Okay. Okay, so let me know when you're ready.
4: I'm ready now. I'm
18: okay.
4: Always
18: ready. Your time starts now.
4: Ready. Okay. Let me say this. Pacific is precious. For nearly eight decades, we have provided space for voices, movements, and ideas that corporate media has too often ignored. As an example of day on WPFW, we had an hour on Cuba. Our program director, Katia Stitt,
22: did an amazing job, and I had for an hour Dr. Ben Chavis as my guest. That's what Pacifica does. We are a precious instrument, but precious things must be protected, strengthened, and sometimes changed and challenged. I'm running because Pacifica needs principled, practical leadership. We must protect our historic mission while confronting our financial challenges honestly. We need stronger fundraising, greater accountability, better communication among stations, and governance focused on solutions rather than personalities and factions. And let me say this, there are touchstones in the Pacifica Mission Coalition. Our touchstones are these: democracy, diversity, and transparency. We cannot move forward unless we have those things. As I said, I'm an economist. Economists study who gets what, where, and why. These are some of the questions that Pacifica is confronting. Who gets what, when, where, and why? We need board members who can listen, collaborate, and disagree without becoming disagreeable. And all of us need
5: You're to- at time, Julianne.
18: Thank you so much, Dr. Malveaux. Appreciate your time. Okay, Ms. Perry, are you prepared right now? Do you want me to read your question?
0: I'm happy for you to read the question.
18: Okay, thank you so much. Your question is, as a vice chair, how do you support the board chair and other members if you have opposing views?
0: Well, some questions need answering and others produce more questions. I think that the answer is to give birth to the questions so that answers can give birth to action. And that is what I will do as a vice chair, is to be there, to be a mediator sometimes, but also a servant to serve the people as programmers, as well as listeners. Forums should not be reduced to candidates to individual performances before the same small group of voters. Pacifica is not choosing contestants. We're selecting people who must govern, deliberate,

0: question, are you experienced? Have you ever been experienced? Well, yes, I am experienced, and I have experienced working with a collective of hardworking, dedicated individuals who successfully brought Pacifica back from the brink of bankruptcy and onto a strong organizational and financial footing. I'm talking about the entire slate of candidates running under the banner of Pacifica Forward, which is a coalition consisting of KPFA Protectors, New Day Pacifica, and KPFT Forward. I cannot overstate the importance of re-electing Susan Young and Minerva Sanders to continue serving as chair and vice chair of the Pacifica National Board. I cannot overstate the importance of voting for each and every candidate you can learn more about by visiting pacificaforward.org. The shortlist of luminaries urging you to vote for Pacifica Forward candidates includes, but is not limited to, Dolores Huerta, Alan Minsky, Jackson Brown, Sharon Kyle, Greg Palast, Mimi Kennedy, Ian Masters, Eileen Alfandary, Hector Resendez, Brian Edwards Tiekert, and the visionary host of the Solartopia radio show that I produce, Harvey Sunny Wasserman.
1: You're at time.
2: Thank you so much for that, Miss Myla. Okay, Miss Centeno?
3: Yes.
2: Centeno?
3: Centeno.
2: Centeno, thank you so much. I appreciate your support with that. Thank you.
3: You're
2: All
3: welcome.
2: right. Would you like me to read your question or do you want to read it?
3: If you can read it for me, then.
2: Absolutely. Okay, your question is, how should board members communicate important decisions to the membership base?
3: Okay, I'm ready.
2: All right, your time starts now.
3: Okay, so radio is about communication, is how we connect with our listeners, we share ideas, and we build communities. So I believe communication should also be fundamental for the structures that represent Pacifica and that they make the decisions that it's at the end is going to affect Pacifica's future. So for me, being a board representative is not only about attending meetings or voting, it represents representation begins by listening. As a community organizer and a Spanish language programmer at KPFK, I have learned that communication only works when people actually have access to it. And this also means that keeping staff and members informed about important issues that are being discussed and create meaningful opportunities for them to participate and to share their perspective, it is important. Our five stations have different stories, they have different challenge, and we have different communities, and those voices should be part of the conversations that shape our network. And as an immigrant myself, I know firsthand how language can become a barrier to participation. That's why meaningful language access matters to me, not only for Spanish speakers, but for all the diverse community the Pacifica serves. And this is why I also asking people to support Pacifica Mission Coalition. Thanks.
2: Thank you so much for that. All right, ladies and gentlemen, that will end our question and answer phase. So now you have the daunting task of summing up everything in 10 seconds. So whatever way you want to use that, long as it's respectful, we're going to start at the very beginning again with Mr. Tanaka. Let us know when you're ready to start your closing statement, sir.
4: I'm ready.
2: All right, your time begins now.
4: Vote for Akio Tanaka for secretary and all Pacifica Forward candidates, especially Susan Young and Minerva Sanders, the PNB chair and vice chair.
2: Okay, your time is up. All right. We have up next Mr. Egberto.
5: I'm Egberto Willis. I believe in moving Pacifica forward, and I ask all of you to consider well as you vote.
2: Thank you so much for that, sir. Miss Sally, you're up next.
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2: Thank you so much, Miss Sally. All right, Miss Susan, are you ready?
7: Yes.
2: All right, your time begins now.
7: Thank you. Vote for Susan Young, for Minerva Sanders, Milo.

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1: Thank you guys so much for that. I do have two statements I'm going to read on behalf of Mr. Fred Dodsworth and then Ms. Minerva. So please bear with me. I'm going to read this while we're still recording. So, as this is from Mr. Fred Dodsworth, running for PNB Treasurer. As a director on the Pacifica National Board, I worked hard to ensure that the network endures, grows, and responds to the needs of these times. I helped to bring order and fiscal management to the Pacifica Network, collaborating with representatives from the stations and affiliates to see that they are getting the support they need. As chair of the National Finance Committee, I work with the board, the executive director, and station managers to make sure we have up-to-date financials and that each station has the tools it needs to remain on the air. 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Please vote for me, Fred Dodsworth, for all of the Pacifica Forward candidates at pacificaforward.org. Okay, that was for Mr. Fred, and this next one is for Ms. Minerva. I am Minerva Sanders, running for re-election as a PNB vice chair with Pacifica Forward. I champion community outreach and I promote in-depth independent news and powerful, inspiring music. I collaborate nationally to expand our social media communications, hosting of author, music and film events, fundraising, grant writing, and membership building. I chair the Pacifica Audit Committee to bring Pacifica into California not-for-profit compliance. 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Solid financial management protects Pacifica's independent programs when over 9 million people marched on the No King's Day against authoritarianism and economic polarization. Pacifica mobilized its National Emergency News Response Team, and I want to ensure that Pacifica has the resources to increase our audiences at this urgent time. 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For more information, go to pacifica.org. Thank you so much, you guys.
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1: Mr. Martinez, you are first in line to go ahead and make your opening statement, sir.
8: Hello, everyone. Saludos a todos. I'm Canek Huerta Martinez, staff and volunteer representative candidate, an anthropologist and transborder educator. I love bebop, jazz, and reggae. 4.5 years ago, I took a radio production workshop with Rubén Tapia. And since then, I've been the host of Nuestra Voz, an audio magazine covering local struggles in Los Angeles and the Global South.
1: Okay, Miss Sophia, you are next, friend.
3: Hello, I'm Sophia Wallace. I'm running for LSV secretary. I'm a recent graduate and I studied psychology and environmental science. And since graduating, I've been working more in environmental science, doing research and education. Started listening to KPFK when I moved to Los Angeles, trying to be more politically involved. And I started volunteering with them in March. And that's how I found out about this. I've been with them working on environmental issues since then.
1: Thank you. Okay, Mr. Steve Meeks, you're next, sir.
9: Hello, everyone. I'm Stephen Meeks and a candidate for KPFK's outreach coordinator. One thing that I love bringing people together to build bridges. I've had this passionate, insatiable appetite for organizing and bringing people together ever since high school. It just seems to be something in my blood. That's the one thing that I'm known for in my community, reaching out and connecting people.
1: Thank you, sir. Mr. Cliff Olin, you're next, sir. Okay, it doesn't look like Mr. Cliff is here, so we'll go on to the next person. That would be Mr. Chipache.
10: Okay, my name is Chipasha Luchembe.
1: Chipasha, okay.
10: Yeah.
1: I appreciate that, Chipasha.
10: Thank you,
1: sir.
10: Yeah, my name is Chipasha Luchembe. I've been a KPFK member since 1974, 52 years ago. I'm your candidate for fundraising and membership coordinator. The way we achieve this is very simple, through KPFK programming that meets the needs of our people. For example, the Inland Empire in California is just waiting to be contacted and connected.
11: Chipasha, we're at time.
10: Again, my name is Chipasha Luchembe.
1: Thank you, sir. Okay, Ms. Bella, you're on.
12: Greetings, I am Bella DeSoto, a longtime listener, supporter of KPFK. In 1995, sent in my first check, $25. I was so proud. Soon after that, became involved with the internal politics in committees of Pacifica Radio KPFK 90.7 FM. In 2005, became involved with the Outreach Committee. Through then, I helped to develop a budget, comprehensive budget, so that the station could start promoting KPFK throughout a signal area. As well, I helped the membership department, KPFK, produce a membership card that was supported by many community small businesses. This lasted for a few years.
11: We're at time, Bella.
12: And I thank you very much.
1: Thank you so much for that, Miss Bella. Okay, the next person we have is Jack Neff.
13: Jack Neff, candidate of Chair KPFK Local Station Board. As Chair KPFK Local Station Board, motions will be heard regularly, fairly, with time for debate and no rush to judgment. I will limit input from Pacifica Foundation Board and management, and parliamentarian commentary will be limited to issues submitted for parliamentary review. I support programs on KPFK which are independently produced, which are controversial in the tradition of free speech on Pacifica, and attract listener sponsors who need diverse content which is being withheld on mainstream media. Jack Neff, KPFK Local Station Board Chair.
1: Thank you so much for that. And the next person on our list would be Mr. Bricka.
14: My name is Tatanka Bricka. I'm running for re-election as chair of the KPFK Local Station Board. I'm a lifelong listener of KPFK, my family of my mother, and KPFA, my dad's family. I'm a jazz pianist, a father, a grandfather. Cannot imagine my life without Pacifica Radio. Where else can you get what we get? Great to be here, giving back as a volunteer and to realize our goal of a resilient, dynamic, financially sound KPFK in Pacifica. Wopula, thank you.
1: Thank you so much, Mr. Bricka. Mr. Oscar, are you available, sir?
15: Yes, I am available. My name is Oscar Ulloa. I've been an LSV delegate for a few seasons. I have had that privilege. I come from a background as an immigrant for probably 30 years. I know really, really well the necessities, the struggles of my community. I am a supporter and I am a fierce defender of free speech, and I'm a fierce defender of everyone has capacity and everybody should have a voice in our communities and in the solving all our problems. Thank you.
1: Thank you, sir. Thank you, Mr. Mansour. You're welcome to go, sir.
16: Thank you. My name is Mansour. I go by the radio name Buzz. I'm the host of Something's Happening at Midnight, 12 midnight to 6 a.m. Monday through Thursday. And I'm an indentured servant to KPFK. The only way that they can get rid of me is to transport me forcefully to KPFA up north. And I wish we would have real debate amongst ourselves so we could really talk about what's underneath, what Pacifica needs, not all this Roadrunner Coyote cartoon that we are doing. Thank you.
1: Thank you, sir. Appreciate your time. Okay, the next person we have is Arnella Barbara.
17: 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Mm-hmm. I connect with listeners, artists, activists, organizations, businesses, donors, and communities throughout Los Angeles and beyond. 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
1: is up,
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1: Mr. Thank Cooper, you. You're next.
18: Thank you. Appreciate it. My name is Rick Cooper. I am a candidate for the LSB vice chair. I have over 40 years of experience in radio in a variety of different areas. I'm a co-founder of KMUD Radio, where I served on the board, the fundraising, the programming, and the personnel committees, and more. I am also an independent consultant to community radio stations. I am nonviolent communications trained, and I am somewhat unique in that I was previously endorsed by New Day, and I'm currently endorsed for the LSB by the Pacifica Mission Coalition. Thank you.
1: Thank you, sir. Miss Jan, go ahead, friend.
19: Hi, my name is Jan Goodman. I'm running for the Pacifica National Board as a representative of KPFK. You may know my name because I'm a lawyer and have represented KPFK pro bono, or maybe because I co-founded the Paul Robeson Community Center in South Central, where I grew up, or maybe because I do a lot of fundraising, including events for KPFK and featuring Amy Goodman, Gerald Horn, and Karen Bass, or maybe you've heard of me because I've been a leader.
1: Your time is up, friend.
19: Okay.
1: Thank you. Okay, Mr. Thorpe.
20: Thank you, ma'am. I'm Lee Thorpe. I'm presently running for the KPFK LSB as vice chair.
0: I am presently on the LSB. I'm serving as a regular member. However, I have had the honor and privilege of serving as a secretary in the past, which I did so for about a year. I come to the LSB to run as vice chair simply because I believe the LSB needs someone who can effectively and kindly help with meeting formation and as well as reaching out to the community. Beyond that, I haven't much anything else to say. Lee Thorpe, running for KPFK LSB vice chair.
1: Thank you, sir. Mr.
21: Novick. Hi, Michael Novick here. I'm running as an anti-racist with the Pacifica Mission Coalition to represent the listeners of KPFK and the Pacifica National Board. Pacifica Mission Coalition stands for restoring members' democratic rights to participate in the governance of our stations. We stand for diversity, free speech, financial transparency and accountability, for local news, and for community-oriented radio that attracts a new generation of solutions-focused grassroots activists and content producers who can help rebuild Pacifica's radio audience and their impact on the world across multiple platforms. Thanks. I hope you will vote for me and the other candidates.
1: So now we're in the phase of answering questions. What steps would you take to ensure transparency and accountability regarding organizational finances?
8: Okay, people need to know all the expenses required to keep our beloved KPFK running. They need to understand that an independent radio station requires more resources than any mainstream station. We need a public forum where listeners can view the accounts and expenses transparently and know that all our voluntary work, like mine, is funded in a fair, balanced, and above all, transparent manner. For me, it's important to create a space, a public space, where we can inform about the finances and expenses involved in running KPFK, but above all, to ensure public and open accountability once a year.
1: Okay, thank you for that. Ms. Wallace, you're next.
3: Hi, I think I submitted the questions. Do you see them?
1: Okay, yes, I do. I do. I wasn't sure if you had them, but yes, let me go ahead and pull your question up. I have number four, which is what skills, experience, and qualifications make you the best candidate for this role?
3: Thank you. Mm-hmm. Well, my time doing research has made it so I have to be very organized, very computer savvy, and I think those are going to translate well to secretary. I want to be able to take accurate minutes and send them out so that everyone has them right away. I also want to be able to keep time so that everyone gets the chance to speak and agree on things, give everyone time to have their voice heard, which we're not able to do if we don't have accurate timekeeping. So that's very important to me. I also think on a broader scale, I started out as a listener, and so I understand what our listeners want, and I want to make sure we continue to reach out to our listeners, see what they want to do. So being very engaged with that, creating surveys to see what people want to listen to, and just outreaching to people in the community and making sure they are getting what they want of KPFK.
1: Thank you so much for that. Okay. So next we have, let's see, we have Mr. Meeks. And let me pull your question up. See, Mr. Meeks, I have for you, if elected, what would be your first priority during the first 6 months?
9: Okay, because I've not really been involved in planning station activities or outreach in a formalized way, other than with a couple of station activities I've participated and volunteered at the actual events. So initially, I have more questions than answers. One of the first things I'd like to know, who are the players involved in outreach and planning station activities? Is it a specific team consisting of staff, board members, or the public? And I'd like to meet with them. Past events, have they been evaluated? What worked? What didn't? What are the goals of the station? What's needed? Where the station can get the most benefit? Does the station have presence at major events? Do we barter on-air promos in exchange for tabling and ticket giveaways? And actually, also, is there a set standard for such? These are some of the things I want to know. In regards to official station on-air promo announcements with the rich and famous, are they current members? Do they renew every year? What type of relationship does the station have with them? If their voices actually help in listenership and membership, what can be done to secure more others for station promo announcements? And specifically in regards to huge...
11: Stephen, you're at time.
1: Thank you so much. Thank you for that. Okay, we next have in line Mr. Cliff Olin, but I understand that he is not accessible or not able to access this. So we're going to go with Mr. Chippasaw. Okay.
10: Yes.
1: Thank you,
10: sir. Again, you give me more time for that. I am talking about fundraising membership, and I am adding programming to that. That programming is what generates membership and fundraising. That is my task as a coordinator. My background has brought me to this point where I've been involved in apartheid struggles, Palestinian issues and Vietnam and so on. Now, the community I serve is the Inland Empire. Inland Empire is almost like a state within the United States. But KPFK is not there. Why? And that should be there. And I can tell you my own experience is that Paris, Perris, is a city in the Inland Empire. It was an apartheid state city. I organized the community. We changed it. It is now Latino, African American led, and a coalition of progressives who are leading the city. 15 years ago, when Obama was running, it was not. So my view is that KPFK has to go to the community.
11: Pasha, you're at time.
1: Thank you so much. Okay, our next person here is Miss Bella, and I have your questions here. Let's see.
12: If you can name them both, I'll try to address them.
1: Okay, your first one is, why should members vote for you? And your second one is, how would you help create an inclusive and welcoming organization?
12: Excellent. So as I said before, and by now you know, I'm running as coordinator for outreach for KPFK. As a former chair of the outreach committee of a number of years, at that capacity, I have outreach with incredible efforts across different communities throughout the Signal area with the help of many others, volunteers. I have brought in a number of new members to the station over the years. Unfortunately, the internal management of membership has not mirrored those efforts. So members that were signed up as members today are not showing up on the list. The internal membership is very critical to the sustainability of Pacifica Radio KPFK. And over the years, like I said, I have conducted town halls. I'm wearing a hat from circa 2019 when we had the most successful open physical town hall at a huge place in LA. And, you know, the outreach committee is very critical. However, many local committees have been suspended in recent time. I will work with everyone to join the effort to reactivate all those committees. And the question that was recently posed by another candidate is, who are these people that meet to do outreach? Well,
11: you're at time.
12: It should be a community. And I thank you very much. Bella DeSoto.
7: Thank you. Thank you, Ms. Bella. Okay, we have Jack Neff. Did he show up? I don't think so.
16: He was here.
2: He's here. I read my statement a moment, in order earlier. I did not submit questions, though. I did not
7: have
2: time
7: question
2: to
7: for you.
2: Thank you. Go ahead.
7: I have a question for you. Okay. Thank you, sir. Okay. The question I have for you, go up here, is what do you see as the organization's biggest challenge?
2: Attracting listener subscribers who also want the information and tradition of Pacifica Radio. So Pacifica has pushed the boundaries of free speech on air, in public, around controversial subjects. And this has been led by independent producers who come to KPFK in English and in Spanish, create brand new topical, important radio content. And this tradition has gone on for 67 years. I think that a big challenge is that money, big donors can come in, contribute a lot of money, and think that they can control programming more than they're entitled to. So we need to have two things happen. Way more listener subscribers, and we also need listener subscribers are interested in, for keeping the Pacifica mission, free speech, controversial subjects, confronting society's injustice for the entire airwaves.
7: Thank you so much, sir. I appreciate that, Mr. Neff. Thank you. Okay, we have up next Mr. Bricka. And let me pull your questions up here. Let's see, Mr. Bricka. Oh, here we go. What skills, experience, and qualifications make you the best candidate for this role?
14: Thank you. The job of KPFK LSB is explicit in Pacifica bylaws. We are responsible for fundraising, community outreach to support KPFK programming. 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These activities require leadership, vision, focus, question, who has the experience? My entire life is a story of bringing diverse communities together to create powerful national and international nonprofits for peace and social justice. From living years in East LA as a third grade teacher, the Lourdes Huerta found, recruited, taught me community organizing with UFW in late 60s. I delivered as San Francisco Bay Area coordinator of grape, lettuce, wine boycotts for 4 years. We were the first boycott city to turn the boycott into a profit center for the union. I repeated that formula as founding organizer with Joan Baez of Amnesty International USA West Coast, with Ben and Jerry's for Business for Social Responsibility, with CSPES for the people of El Salvador as fundraiser, with Chase and Tocata Iron Eyes, leader of Lakota Nation, Standing Rock Tribe, with Danny Sheehan and Sarah Nelson, organizers, all of multi-million dollar budgets and all developing diverse young leadership. This is my vision for KPFK. Be fair, get things done. Initial results, the receipts of the KPFK fund drive show dramatic improvement 2 years ago to today. I'm Tatanka Bricka, and our dynamic team is Pacifica Forward New Day. Gracias.
7: Okay. Thank you, sir. You timed that just right. Okay. That was Mr. Bricka. We have Oscar. Did Oscar come onto the platform?
4: Yeah, I will be addressing question number 43.
7: Okay. Question 43, I'll go ahead and read that, is what motivates you to serve this organization?
4: I've been privileged to be, again, as I mentioned in my opening statement, to be not only a programmer for the Spanish community. We had a great spot. A lot of people may not know, from 8 p.m. to 9 to 12 p.m. Monday to Thursday, okay? And my motivation is precisely to be a force to connect
15: to give voice really needed for many, many communities that are either not included, forgotten, or in the struggles. I always try to put that first. I always put to try to KPFK and service on service to those voices, even though there are people who do not appreciate it, or they think that we in the Spanish programming are stealing their time. I'm bold because that's something that it's here long and often. But pretty much I'm open to contribute and open to help. And most of the efforts personally, I have got organized along with the program in Spanish, a few events where we get, of course, fundraising. And I will try to also, well, to pretty much to fight the idea that
11: Oscar, you're at time.
15: Everybody has a voice and everybody has should have a responsibility in how KPFK is managed. Thank you so much.
1: Thank you, sir. Thank you so much. Okay, Mr. Mansoor.
16: We
1: up next, sir. And I don't see where I have your questions down. I was
16: I'll let you choose whatever you want.
1: Oh, that's right. Okay, you did. Okay, so let me, I do remember you saying that. Okay, so what I'll do is give you this question. What do you believe are the organization's greatest strengths?
16: People's, listeners, and we are increasing our membership. The greatest strength of KPFK that we are building it again, it's the programming. 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You vote for one of us, you vote for all of us.
1: Thank you so much, Mr. Mansoor. Mr. Cooper, you're next, sir.
5: May I start now?
1: Yes, you go ahead.
5: We are living in dire times. Our rights and our freedoms are under attack. We have lost innumerable sources of independent media. NPR, they provide content, but it's tepid due to the corporate donors. Pacifica stands alone as the only national source that honors local input, the freedoms of speech, and its regional stations. Project 2025 specifically names Pacifica as a target to suppress. And the MAGA agenda keeps rolling along, taking out its enemies. We must recruit the most qualified among us to defend our freedoms. I have been tested in many arenas and I have delivered. Fighting the current authoritarian regime is one of the biggest challenges of my long activist life. I am stepping forward with many skills to support this free speech source and for regional controls over station functions. The LSB meetings, well, they're lively. And that requires a proven skills to be a vice chair. And my experience, for one, as a first assistant director, running movie sets and managing the crews, which have diverse interests and points of view, qualifies me well to show that I can work with a group of people of different points of view and can help serve the local station board and KPFK. Thank you.
1: You timed that really well. Thank you, sir. Good practice. And Ms. Chan, you are next. And let me make sure I have your questions here. Okay, I have you for a question. What skills, experience, and qualifications make you the best candidate for this role? Would that be accurate?
19: That would be accurate.
1: Okay, you go right ahead.
19: Okay, so the best way to answer that question is to tell you a little bit about my background. I was raised in Watts in a biracial family and have spent my entire life working for racial and economic justice. I grew up listening to KPFK starting more than 60 years ago in the backseat of my activist parents' car when I had no choice in the matter. I became a lawyer because I wanted to work for economic and racial equality and have spent my entire life doing just that. Along the way, I've been a legal advisor in financial, personnel, and real estate transactions, including representing KPFK and Pacifica pro bono, both before and after I was elected to the KPFK LSB. When Pacifica was trying to get a loan, I helped put together a bridge loan so that the financial pieces would all fit together and we avoided bankruptcy. My values, legal and financial experience, and my contacts have all gone into preparing me to continue helping Pacifica survive and thrive. New Day candidates have been endorsed by Jackie Goldberg, Jackson Brown, Sharon Kyle, Alan Minsky, Earl Ofari Hutchinson, Danny Sheehan, and a number of staff whose names cannot be mentioned on the air. Thank you. Vote for me, Jan Goodman.
1: Thank you, Ms. Jan. Appreciate that. 90.7 KPFK, Los Angeles. And Mr. Thorpe, you are next. And I believe I have your question here. What motivates you to serve this organization?
0: Yes, ma'am. Thank you, ma'am. So what motivates me to serve this organization is rather quite simple. At this time, at this particular moment in history, we are presented with a grave struggle against the rising tide of authoritarianism and right-wing sentiment that threatens the progress all of humanity has made. This threat must be combated in every way possible. And going through the KPFK LSB is one of the small ways that I can contribute to that duty. With that duty, it is a shared duty we all hold. And so it is my thorough and firm opinion we must all rise to the occasion and do what part we can. With this, I am working with New Day Pacifica, who is also working with me and a few fellow other candidates in order to see this goal and see this duty done. But it's but a small part, something we all must recognize. And I feel strongly that if we do our job correctly here, well, in one small way, it'll contribute greatly to the fight against fascism and the rising tide of authoritarianism. That said, there's a great deal much more I can say. However, nothing more I can say can exacerbate or explain further my motivations. So, that'll be all. Thank you very much.
1: Thank you, sir. Appreciate that. Okay, did Doug Barnett eventually come on? Probably not. Okay. And we are down to Mr. Novick. And let me pull up your questions. Let's see. Okay, you have two questions, Mr. Novick, that I have listed for you. Do you want me to read both of them?
21: Yeah, please do.
1: Okay. How would you improve communication with members? In addition to what skills, experience, and qualifications make you the best candidate for the role?
21: So my qualifications for the National Board are unique. I've been a listener sponsor at BAI, KPFA, and KPFK. I was an unpaid programmer on KPFA in the 70s. I was elected to the KPFK Program Council and to the News Director Search Committee and four times to the KPFK Local Station Board. I served as a director on the PNB, on the National Finance Committee as KPFK Treasurer, and on other PNB committees as a KPFK delegate. I was the unpaid general manager of KPFK from September 2022 to November 2024. So I've seen Pacific from all sides as a listener member, an unpaid staff member, an elected governance member, including the LSB chair, and a station manager. I think that is a perspective that needs to be brought to the governance of the foundation. I've been in many national civil rights, anti-war, interfaith, and anti-racist coalitions. I have published an anti-racist newspaper that goes free to thousands of prisoners since 1988. I was a second-generation union shop steward, and I'm still in the House of Reps of United Teachers Los Angeles. I have a proven capacity to work for the common good with people of differing points of view. For example, I was elected chair of KPFK-LSB on a 12-12 tie vote and a coin toss, and I was able to lead the board through a productive year and was reelected with a majority. I helped create a development task force at KPFK to bring in outside fundraising expertise and a fundraising committee on the LSB. If I'm elected as your listeners' representative for KPFK and the PNB, I would arrange for regular on-air reports to the listeners, taking your calls.
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21: As I did when I was LSB chair and unpaid GM, and I have the PNB and the Pacific ED do the same. Thank you.
1: Thank you, sir. Okay, you guys did well. Thank you so much. It is now time for your closing remarks. Remember, you have, I believe it's 10 seconds to go ahead and make your last bid to get the listeners to want to vote for you. So we're going to start right back at the top. And that's going to be with Mr. Martinez.
8: Okay. Thank you, Ms. Loves. Thank you, everyone. Being a representative of KPFK also means bringing this wisdom and experience from South LA to empower KPFK so that it reflects what Los Angeles will be in the coming decades, multicultural, with thousands of faiths and beliefs, as well as sexual and cultural identities. I am Canek Huerta Martinez, a candidate to represent KPFK volunteers.
1: You're at your time,
8: staff.
1: Sir.
8: Thank you.
1: Mm-hmm. Okay. Miss Sophia.
3: 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Thank you.
1: Thank you. Mr. Meeks.
9: 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Thank you, and see you later.
1: Thank you, Mr. Meeks. Okay, we have Cliff Olin. Again, I believe he's not able to chime in. And we have Mr. Chipasha.
10: Chipasha Chipasha Luchembe for membership and fundraising coordinator. 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
1: internationally. Thank you, sir. All right, Miss Bella.
12: Yes, I am trying to get over there. Thank you very much. I want to thank everybody for participating and giving us this opportunity. I'm Bella DeSoto, running for the KPFK LSB Outreach Committee. Coordinator, I have been elected twice to the KPFK LSB. I am humbly asking for your support again so that I can continue the tireless work, which I know very well. And I am running with the PacificaMissionCoalition.com. Please check us out.
1: I urge you
12: to go read my long statement so you know who I am. Thank you so much.
1: Thank you. And Jack Neff. Jack? Okay, Jack stepped away.
12: He's coming in.
13: Oh. Am I audible?
1: Yes.
13: Am I audible?
1: Yes.
13: Thank you. Jack Neff, Chair, KPFK Local Station Board. As chair, motions will be heard regularly, fairly, with time for debate, with no rush to judgment. I will limit input from Pacifica Foundation Board and management, and parliamentarian commentary will be limited to issues submitted for parliamentary review. Jack Neff, Chair, KPFK Local Station Board. Thank you.
1: Thank you, sir. Mr. Bricka?
14: Yes, Tatanka Bricka, please vote for me, LSB Chair. And I'm asking for you to vote for New Day Pacifica as well, endorsed by Dolores Huerta, I am, and New Day, and by Camila Chavez, Danny Sheehan, Chase Iron Eyes. So, Wopila, thank you, and si se puede. Yes, we can do this.
1: Thank you. Mr. Oscar.
6: Yeah, thank you for everyone to participating. Well, pretty much I just present myself as a grassroots activist who struggles for accountability, but I also want to bring people, new listenership, and not only that, but also to complement and to come back to the Pacifica mission, which is, we say in Mexico, primero los pobres. There's the people who struggle is the ones who giving our attention, not so much on my end for the talking heads and for people who think that they know all.
1: And your time is up, sir.
6: Okay. I'll wrap up PacificaCoalition.com. Thank you so much.
1: Thank you, sir. Mr. Mansour?
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1: Thank you, sir. Mr. Cooper.
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19: 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Thank you very much. I appreciate it.
1: Thank you, Jan. Mr. Thorpe.
20: Thank you, ma'am. I'm Lee Thorpe. I'm running for the KPFK LSB as the vice chair. 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Thank you very much.
1: Thank you, Mr. Thorpe. And Mr. Novick.
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22: 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We appreciate you starting your week right here on KPFK. We're going to have a dance party. We're dancing it up. It's midnight to 2 a.m. right here on KPFK. We have music from Close Counters, Art of Tones, Black Magic Disco, Discogram, J. Crib, Trax, Con and the Gang, and Make a Dance. 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It's my favorite stuff to play, honestly. Each week is a little bit different, as you know, for the loyal listeners. They know, at least. If you're new, welcome. Drop us a line on Instagram at SWRadioLA. My Instagram is at DJSEANO. I'm here until 1 a.m. My man Val the Vandal's taking you until 2 a.m. Once again, everything is archived, soundwavesradio.com. 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

買わず飛び込む頭脳

0: I hope you liked all the up-tempo flavors, some new disco house, all the stuff, all the jams, everything to keep your hips whining, your feet tapping, to get the sweat going, man. 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One more time, we heard music from Make a Dance, Soul Clap, Close Counters, Art of Tones, Black Magic Disco, Discogram, J. Criv, Tracks. 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

There's going to be a grouping of songs that you are about to hear. 120 minutes worth of songs from the key of life, from the heart, in total realness of love. All about love. This is the stairway to heaven.

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Give her a kiss for a brother. Tell her I said hi.

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It's all about love together. You're on the stairway to heaven. 90.7 FM, KPFK, with your soul brother to the night. All right.

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Think about all those wonderful times that we used to have, yeah. Now I know things aren't the way they used to be right now, but they are gonna get better someday. And I know that.

George Benson is his name. This is titled Affirmation. This is the Stairway to Heaven, 90.7 FM. This is Najee. Najee's theme is the title of the LP. Remember this back in the day? Bet you don't know.

0: I've always shared about how many of the tunes remind me of something, take me back. And as I sit in the dimly lit studio, I reminisce in my head. That song I just played was done by the Tony Rich Project, and I recall playing it in the 90s. And it comes to mind about the early days of the early 90s into the mid 90s, in the later 90s. But the mid to early 90s, I was working at a private school in the San Fernando Valley section of LA in Chatsworth. And this is before I got back into radio. When I had moved out here in California, my intention was to get on a radio station, but I wasn't waiting. You know, I had left the radio station back east, and I just wanted to get to California. So I came out here, and I had fell into a after-school coaching position and teaching physical education at a private school because I had some experience working with kids in camps and in stuff like that out of college. So I got my equipment, DJ equipment, while I was there, and I was doing many of the young kids' parties, the dances that they would have at the school, and then their private little 13-year-old parties and stuff. And they had this thing that actually they taught me, and it was called the snowball dance. And the way it went was like this. You put a record on. I wish I had it when I was growing up in the 70s. The DJ plays a record, a slow record, and you start off with a couple, like Jenny and Eric, and they're slow dancing to a song. And then on the microphone, I say, snowball. Jenny has to go get another guy, and Eric has to go get another girl. And they continue on whenever the DJ says snowball. Now, it's a good dancing sort of game because even the wallflowers, the people who don't get asked much, can get asked. Now, and what I would do is I would start off with maybe a shy girl or a shy guy who hardly really does, you know, socialize in that way. And I said, okay, you guys start it off. And then they go and dance. And you can, and that way, they're all dancing. And they're moving and they're dancing with different partners after about like 10, 15, 20 seconds of a song. They loved it. I loved it when they taught me it. So I was playing all those slow grooves of the 90s, like the Tony Rich Project that I played just before. And Shy, all these early, mid, and late 90s groups that they were into at the time. And I was learning too. I'm in my 30s during the 1990s. So I'm like in my element. I'm playing the snowball game at this private school in Chatsworth. And yeah, that's what I was feeling. Yeah, digging that. So back in the 70s, we had the social, we called them the socials, the house parties, where we just went up and asked somebody to dance, you know. And in the 90s, out here in the valley, these suburban kids had snowball. You start off small and you end up big. And the dance floor is packed with all these young teenagers, and many of them being involved because that's the way it went. So, yeah, the 90s, that's what I was doing. Working at a private school, kindergarten through sixth grade, and then went to kindergarten through eighth grade, and now is kindergarten through 12th grade. The school is very famous now. Back in the day, it was just a nice, closely knit group, and I helped start the after-school program. The school now is called Sierra Canyon School. That's where LeBron James' sons go. Many, many entertainers. And back in the day, we had many movie stars and their children. I coached Will Smith's son, his first son. I coached Jamie Foxx's daughter. And they're all grown now. But back in the day, in the 90s, it was just Sierra Canyon School. It was owned by two men who were friends from their junior high school days. and small, tight-knit group. You know, we knew the parents, me and the other PE teachers and the coaches. We played in the San Fernando Valley Private School League. We played other private schools in flag football and girls and boys basketball, girls volleyball. It was fun. Boys soccer, baseball and softball. Now it's huge. And those two men who had owned it back in the 90s, they sold it in the 2000s. And now it's become a nationally recognized school because of LeBron James's kids, Dwayne Wade, who was a NBA star, and many others, you know. Cedric the Entertainer. So it's one of those schools now. It's bigger. But yeah, I helped start that athletic program. And I was playing those slow tunes from the 90s in Snowball, the snowball game, getting the kids involved. That's one of the reasons why I came to California. This is the Stairway to Heaven with your soul brother to the night, playing records and tapes right here for you. Let's continue on. Okay, so we'll try and do that. Someone's buzzing me. Oh, my sister's calling me around this time. Hold on 1 second. Hey, Wanda, hold on. I'm just on the microphone. I'm telling everybody that you're calling me because my phone was going off. So hold on, sis. I'll be right there, okay? All right.
1: The best in soul. Soul music.
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Oh, and I found that material things I thought had so much value. Oh, girl, didn't really have any value at all. That I was a lonely man. A man with no direction, with no purpose. With no one to love and no one to love me for me.

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1: 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I like the car show. I like the morning music show, the Schneider and Kathy Diaz and all the great DJs. They're fantastic.
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0: You're tuned into the Stairway to Heaven on KPFK. So, brother, to the night in the dimly lit studio, taking myself back in time, and I tell you, 2 hours of it, well, I wish it was more, I know. You too, I agree. At one time, it was 3 hours. And at one time, let's see, it was 3.5 hours. Began the show in 2007, and the show was from 2 a.m. late Sunday night, early Monday morning until 5:30. That was the time slot that I had inherited from Steve Martin. Steve Martin, I can't remember his program. It was a long time ago now, going on 20 years if you think about it. 2007. Sam, the retired postal worker, has been around listening all the way. And he is proud to say it too. The longest recorded listener. Like, he has let me know back in 2007. So anyone else listening back in 2007, you should call and let me know. Man, yeah, I was with you in 2007. So far, Sam's the only one that has reached out and said, man, I've been with you since 2007, since day one. Anyway, I'm glad you are right where you are in the Brothers in the Soul tank. Always think about you. Brothers reaching out from Victoryville and Victorville. We call it Victoryville, the federal prison lockdown. They reached out to me way back in 2007. And one of the listeners came up with the nickname that better suits them. His name was Daniel. I remember getting that with an email. And so we adopted the name The Soul Tank for the brothers in Victorville, the federal prison. And through all the years, I rarely have said the word prison. We call it The Soul Tank, but they listen. And they're valued listeners. I got something here I want to read to you. I have it on my notes in the iPhone. I'm always like collecting quotes. Someone says something, I'm like, oh man, let me put that in my notes. Or if I see something, you know, I don't know where I got this one. Let me read it to you because it really, well, it resonates with me. So something like this. In a small town where whispers spread, life moves gently. Softly tread. Neighbors greet with smiles wide. In small town life, hearts confide. Porch lights glow in evening's hush. In quiet streets, there's no rush. Stories shared by fireside. In small town life, love's ties abide. I don't know where I got that one from, but it was like in the last month or so. And I was speaking not long ago, the last episode, I believe, about a summer coming to an end. You know, we are getting ready to head into October. And it was a wonderful summer and it went by fast, I guess you could say. And when you live in L.A., I remember 30 years living in L.A., man. September has always been one of the hottest months because I've been out there coaching kids and sports and still feeling the wonderful heat and warmth. But in the Midwest, the northeast part of the United States, spring, summer, fall, winter, oh yeah, those four seasons, they definitely do change. Wherever you may be at this present moment in time, listening to the records, the tapes, digging the music, and thank you, and may you be warm. May your fall be wonderful with colors, and the family and all that stuff is good too, just like it was in the summertime. A little bit of this and a little bit of that, the music that you enjoy, and so do I.
1: The Stairway to Heaven.

I don't know, my friend. I think the best thing that we can do at this present moment as we kind of navigate our way through this matrix of life is to stay intentional and stay connected to our inner self, our inner soul. That's the best we can do. Have a great week. Peace and love.

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The duo debuts their new album, Dedicated to You, in celebration of John Coltrane's 100th birthday. 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

0: Hey, everybody, this is Harvey Sunny Wasserman back to you again with the Solartopia Show at the Pacifica Affiliate Network and the California Solartopia Show at KPFK in Los Angeles, which we are virtually broadcasting. We have a great two really world-class guests with us. Alan Minsky, who actually is the founding father or founding parent, shall we say, of this show, the California Show, Solartopia Show, dating back on KPFK to 2017. He is the executive director of Progressive Democrats of America. And Alan and I are soon going to be launching a sports show. We'll be keeping you posted on that. Alan, it's really great to have you with us, bro.
1: Yes, and I'm excited about the sports show, and people should know it will not be all Red Sox boosterism, because I'm not a Red Sox fan.
0: All right, but we will disclose that I am rooting for a Red Sox-Dodgers World Series in which Mookie Betts will once again appear. We're also joined by Carl Grossman. Carl, dare I say it, is in New York Yankees territory. Carl, I don't know if you speak for the Yankees, but Carl is really one of the godfathers of the No Nukes movement. He has a fabulous piece up at Counterpunch this week on nukes in space. And Carl, it's wonderful to have you with us. And I'm glad to be joining you and Alan Minsky together. It's kind of like nuclear fusion, but it's great to have you both here. So listen, we are, this is the California Solartopia Show, originating KPFK 90.7 in FM in Los Angeles. Also heard on WGRN Columbus, Ohio, KCEI, Taos, New Mexico, KPPQ in Ventura, California, KRFP, Radio Free Moscow, broadcasting from Moscow, Idaho, and KDRT, Davis, California, and KROV-FM in Oroville, California. It's fabulous to have you all with us. And Alan, can you tell us a bit about what our listeners need to know about the show that you helped birth, California Solartopia?
1: Well, it was just a no-brainer when y'all brought me the proposal. Harvey, you're something of a legend, and Myla, I know, is somebody who is just an unrelenting advocate for the good, and in particular for really the end of the use of very, very, very dangerous technology to power human society in the 21st century, that is ending nuclear power. And advocacy for solar power in Southern California is such a no-brainer as to be almost obscene, isn't taken up more. And in fact, California, look, the state of California was blessed as it developed. And of course, there's very ugly history as to the elimination of the previous populations here in California, something not enough Californians know about. But once California was settled by Europeans, California really actually exceeded what was achieved in any other state in the country and arguably any province or region of the world with its public university system. And consequently, from that point forward, and the development of others and private schools to go along with it, really led the world in developing technologies, high-end industrial technologies, and led in Silicon Valley. Well, as for solar power, this is really where all of that brain trust should be focused upon, which is the climate emergency. Right now, of course, a good portion should be focused on containing the damage of what has been developed technologically out of Silicon Valley. But really, we have so much sunlight here in California and the capacity to develop solar systems that can save us not only from nuclear power, but of course from fossil fuels and therefore the climate emergency with anthropogenic global warming. And, you know, Harvey Wasserman is just always, he is, he brings them to the airwaves every week here on this show. And one of which was, of course, my word, that Dodger Stadium parking lot, to combine our love of baseball with the theme. Absolutely. Here. Why isn't that covered with solar panels, folks? Every car could park underneath it. And how much energy would that generate? And that famous sky view of Dodger Stadium in this parking lot that you always see during games would be something we could all be proud of. Great idea. There still should be presented to whatever capitalist goons currently own.
0: Alan, covering the parking lot at Dodger Stadium with solar panels is an idea that we've addressed at the KPFK's California Solartopia Show.
1: You got to support the show because it's so essential. And that you can support it right now by calling 818-985-5735, 818-985-KPFK. 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Look, this is a very, very, very, very important show. There are too few such shows around the world, let alone the country, let alone the state, let alone the region. It's probably unique in the region. And it is so important that in this city, in this metropolitan area, with a climate that is so spectacular for us to enjoy, how many sunny days are there every year? You get away from the coastal fog, and you have even more capacity to just generate solar power. We could be absolutely green, renewable energy, entirely driving this metropolitan area. With the brain trust here, with our capacity, with our wealth, we can lead the world. That's what this show is all about. And it's about that for every region of the country. This is an essential show for the 21st century. Please donate now at 818-985-5735. 818. Why don't I hand it off to Harvey and Carl? Take it away, but call now, 818-985-5735.
0: All right. We are here also, thank you, Alan Minsky. We are here also with Carl Grossman. Carl is one of the true godfathers of the No Nukes movement, and he's got an amazing piece up. We're going to talk about Diablo Canyon. We're going to talk about the insanity of the Trump administration, Trump regime, really, in pushing nuclear power beyond. And I have to tell you, as we go ahead with Carl Grossman, I'm looking at him right now. I want to see the look on his face. We are in a situation where the entire regulation of nuclear power, commercial nuclear power, which is not insured in this country, but the entire regulation, health and safety of nuclear power in the United States of America is currently in purview of Donald Trump. Donald Trump is entirely in charge of all safety and health regulation of nuclear power in the United States of America right now. And you are the author of God knows how many books, including Nukes in Space and The Wrong Stuff. And since we're talking about The Wrong Stuff, tell us exactly what your feeling is about the fact that Donald Trump can fire without cause. According to the Supreme Court of the United States, Donald Trump can fire without cause any regulator at the Nuclear Regulatory Commission. Can you give us a brief response to what that actually means for the health and safety of the people in the United States?
2: Oh, it's absolutely dire. I mean, the Nuclear Regulatory Commission wasn't much of a regulator. I mean, it was the Nuclear Rubber Stamp Commission for decades doing what the nuclear industry wanted. But what's occurred is that Trump has really become the regulator. He is the person who is key to this enormous push going on today. They call it a nuclear renaissance to build nuclear power plants all over the United States. I'm talking to you from New York, and there's plans afoot to, and this is from the Democratic side, believe it or not, though the Republicans are completely in favor of this too. But Kathy Hochul, the governor of New York, she wants five big Diablo Canyon size nuclear power plants built in New York State. She has arranged for a bailout. I mean, it's some bailout. It's to be added to the electricity bills of every resident of New York State from 2029. Few years away to 2049, $33 billion. And that's to go to keep four old, in fact, the oldest operating Nine Mile Point One nuclear power plant in the United States, keep them going. Earlier, 2017, there was earlier bailout for these plants, to a 12-year bailout, $7.6 billion. So you're talking about like $40 billion to keep old nuclear plants going. And as to the five new nuclear plants, I mean, nuclear power plants are coming in now at $15 to $20 billion. I mean, it's a threat to our pocketbooks. It's money going to waste. I mean, the cost of solar power is just plummeting downward. It's become so economical. But here the money is to be put into new nukes and old nukes. And what's happening in New York State, incidentally, we speak about Trump and how he is now the key regulator and promoter of nuclear power. Hochul, though being a Democrat, she says she's going to work with Donald Trump on this. And just not too incidentally, the Republican opponent to Hochul, running for the governor of New York, he's also a big, name is Bruce Blakeman, a big promoter of nuclear. In any case, the situation, the pro-nuclear, the nuclear push is going on all over the United States now. And there's no need for it. We can go with safe, clean. Well, we can go to Solartopia. We can make use of the power of the sun and the power of the winds and other safe, clean energy sources. Nuclear just has to go.
0: You're so right, Carl. It's really great from you. A noted broadcaster you've got. What's your show, your environmental show, and how long has it been going?
2: Yeah, it's Enviro Close Up with Carl Grossman. It's syndicated by Free Speech TV, and that's out of Denver. And it's broadcast on 200 cable systems in 40 states and the satellite TV networks as well. And you could watch out. We've done over 700 programs since we began in 1991. And you can click into them. You can watch them on the Enviro Video website. That's Enviro Video.
0: And you've even sunk so well as to have me on there, which is, but the quality of your shows is way, way better. It's fabulous. And it's great to have you. I want to point out here via our erstwhile producer, Maya Reeson, that Democratic governors are supporting nuclear power. That includes Connecticut Governor Ned Lamont in Maine, Janet Mills in Massachusetts, Maura Healey in Rhode Island, Dan McKee in Illinois, Pritzker in Pennsylvania, Josh Shapiro, and of course in California, the biggest backstab of all from Gavin Newsom. Newsom signed as a lieutenant governor a brilliant plan under the auspices of Jerry Brown to phase out the nuclear power plants at Diablo Canyon and phase in the renewable energy, which is going greater guns than we even thought in the beginning because of the massive advances in battery technology. We're going to, this is the California Solartopia Show, the Solartopia Show at Pacifica Affiliate Networks. We're here with Carl Grossman and Alan Minsky, and we're going to take a short musical break. We'll be right back with you.

0: Hey everybody, this is Harvey Sunny Wasserman back with the Solartopia Show at the Pacifica Affiliate Network and KPFK in LA, among many, many others. We're talking with Carl Grossman. Carl, you were the author of an amazing book, Nukes in Space, which really introduced the public to the issue of nuclear power going into space on the wings of plutonium. I can't even begin how insane this is. I was at one of the launches in Florida, almost got arrested. I missed my chance, but I'm sure I have plenty more. But tell us about this new piece you have at Counterpunch, and give us some of the insanity that the Trump regime is trying to do here with weapons in space. They just announced that we have deployed weapons in space, for God's sakes, and promoting the idea, Pete Hegseth, that great stable genius, wants to make it clear that the U.S. is now willing to use tactical nuclear weapons. I mean, how much more insane does it get? But give us, please, Carl, the details from your piece of Counterpunch and the whole miasma here of nuclear power in space.
1: Yeah, let me just read from the top of the piece, and folks can read it on the Counterpunch website. Just go to Counterpunch, and I start off. U.S. says for the first time it now has weapons in space was the headline. This is just a few days ago in USA Today. In fact, I note in the piece it's made headlines all over the world, in The Guardian, the British newspaper. U.S. confirms for the first time it has deployed weapons in space. In fact, and my piece details this, there were hints, this goes back a year or so ago, when Trump began pushing his so-called Golden Dome plan, that the Golden Dome plan would also involve weapons in space. This is in total contradiction to the Outer Space Treaty, D7, which that was created, that treaty, by the United States, by at that point the Soviet Union, and by the United Kingdom, and it sets aside space for peaceful purposes. But here, the United States is moving ahead with weapons in space, and just incidentally, the book that I wrote on nukes in space and the book I originally wrote is called Weapons in Space. This is a few years back. It details the plans through the years going back to Star Wars documentary, which you can watch their website. It's called Nukes in Space, the Nuclearization and Weaponization of the Heavens. And it's all connected. For example, with Star Wars, what that was predicated on, and I detail it both in my documentary, Nukes in Space, the subtitle is Nukes in Space, the Nuclearization and Weaponization of the Heavens. And again, you can see the video. And unfortunately, it's all now again happening. And I detail it as well in the book. The introduction of the book is done by Dr. Michio Kaku in my book, Weapons in Space. In any case, in terms of the connection, the Star Wars scheme was predicated on orbital platforms, and onboard platforms would be hypervelocity guns and particle beams and laser weapons. And where would these high-energy weapons get their power? Onboard new reactors and plutonium systems. So it's all tied together.
0: Right. And Carl, to get the power plants, the nuclear power plants, into space to power these weapons, which are in contradiction to one of the most important treaties the human race has ever signed. Tell us, how do they deliver the nuclear power plants that into space? Don't they put them on rockets and shoot them out from outside the Earth's atmosphere? with the Donald Trump, the likelihood of major accidents completely radiating the atmosphere. Is that like one of the possibilities that we're talking about here?
1: Oh, it's the percentages of, well, disasters on launch for rockets. It's basically 1 in 100. A rocket will blow up on launch, and here you're going to have nuclear reactors on board to go, or plutonium systems. It's asking for it, absolutely asking for it. And then you have situations in which satellites don't stay up there. In fact, one of the biggest accidents involving a nuclear powered was a snap called Systems Nuclear Auxiliary Power Satellite. This goes back decades ago, which came crashing back Earth, disintegrating, spreading plutonium

0: weapons. Now it's out.
1: Well, now we have
0: the U.S. has them up.
1: We have these, shall I say, lunatics, since we're talking about outer space here. You have Pete Hegseth now talking for the first time about the use of so-called tactical nuclear weapons in war. And, we have no, on record, and certainly with Trump, we have no promise, which we used to have, to not use nuclear weapons first in a war. And now Hegseth, this great weapons in war, and this regime is doing everything it can to squash solar energy and wind energy. And we have the huge breakthroughs in battery technology, which makes it possible really to go 100% solar in a very short period of time. I mean, the breakthroughs in battery technology just in the last few years completely revamped the electric vehicle market. And also this whole idea, Carl, as you and I all the time, there's a fabulous book out called No Mirrors Needed that points out that we have all the technology we need with batteries.

0: Jacobs in the nuclear gang, which was really a very important guy. And Paul, we're
1: That
0: very
1: was
0: remembered.
1: Paul Jacobs.
0: Paul Jacobs, you're right.
1: A lot of Jacobs and Jacobses. But in any case, Gibson is he's an environmental engineer. In fact, his hometown is Los Angeles. He's up at Stanford University. He runs, he teaches there and runs their climate program. And what his book's all about, and people should read it, is that all the energy we need can be provided by safe, clean, green energy led by solar and wind. There is no need for any kind of exotic, futuristic. We have the energy which we can live with today. We just have to, it's a political issue, not a technological issue. We got to make use of it. And it's here now. No need, stresses Dr. Jacobson, for nuclear power. No need whatever. In fact, it diverts money, nuclear. All these plans for this nuclear renaissance for new nuclear power plants, and keeping old ones going, diverts money from Solartopia, from creating an energy system based on safe, clean, green power sources,
0: which we can have right away. I'm talking with the great Carl Grossman, author of Nukes in Space and the Wrong Stuff. He's been with nuclear power, fighting nuclear power from his base in Long Island for since the previous century, at least. And he's got a fabulous piece up at Counterpunch. And Carl, how can people get a hold of you before we sign off here?
1: Yeah, well, my email is carlgrossman42@gmail.com. That's Carl with a K, grossman42@gmail.com. Love to hear from you.
0: Well, when people look at his piece up on Counterpunch and his books, Nukes in Space and The Wrong Stuff, Carl, it's an honor to have you. It's been great to have Alan Minsky with us. We are produced by Milo Reason. We are engineered by the great Gary Scott, and he also edits the show. This is the California Solartopia Show and the Solartopia Show at Pacifica Affiliate Network. Alan, can you tell us a bit about what our listeners need to know about the show?
2: 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I was the program director at KPFK who helped launch Solartopia station. 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emergency. 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
0: Thank you, Alan. You're the greatest. That's Alan Minsky, the executive director of the Progressive Democrats of America, the godfather of California.

Sortopia, and there's so much else. Alan, I look forward to you on our new sports show. And everybody, thank you so much. 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You can hear this only here. And keep going here with Sortopia. It is not only a vision, an idealistic vision. It's the only way the human race will survive. No nukes, everybody. We'll see you next week in Sortopia.

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Hello, and you are listening to Eco Justice Radio on KPFK Los Angeles. We present environmental and climate stories from a social justice frame featuring voices not necessarily heard on mainstream media. Eco Justice Radio acknowledges that we recorded this show on the traditional territory of the Tongva people and all of their relatives in the place we call Los Angeles. Welcome, I'm Jack Eid. On today's show, Hidden Costs of Empire, U.S. Interventionism in the Developing World. We feature a presentation given by progressive political analyst Michael Parenti, given in 1986 at the height of the Cold War with Russia and interventions in Latin America. Our intention is to illustrate how Parenti's incisive analysis of capitalism and its revolutionary discontents holds true today as the U.S. empire, frankly, is coming apart at the seams. Michael Parenti is a U.S. political scientist, academic historian, and cultural critic who writes on scholarly and popular subjects. He is the award-winning author of 24 books, including The Face of Imperialism from 2011 and Democracy for the Few, originally written in 1974 with a ninth edition published in 2010. He has taught at universities and has also run for political office. Parenti is well known for his Marxist writings and lectures, and is an intellectual of the United States left.

0: We want to note this is a special fundraiser show for KPFK. We hope that you will consider contributing to keep educational shows like this one on the air 24 hours a day. 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We appreciate your collaboration to help keep us on the air. Michael Parenti passed away at the age of 92. Born to a working-class Italian-American family in New York City, he earned his doctorate at Yale and taught political science despite being blacklisted for his political views. We re-air this yellow lecture, referring to the poor 1980s video quality, because after the U.S. war machine has gone after Venezuela, talked about Greenland, pushed for Iran, has designs on Cuba, Nicaragua, and Colombia. Who's next? This desire for hegemonic control from this failing empire will not stop until we all step up and make it stop. And this imperial boomerang, what Chalmers Johnson called blowback, is hitting us in Minnesota, on the streets here in Los Angeles, all the way to Maine. The violent methods to control and subdue smaller, weaker countries, disappearing intellectuals, activists, political leaders, like I saw in Guatemala in the 90s, where activists were unalived without fear of accountability. We did it to Vietnam. We did it in Iraq. Now we're doing it in where? Where next? Enough. Today we feature Michael Parenti as he delivers a powerful lecture at the University of Colorado, Boulder, from 1986. Parenti discusses the intricacies of U.S. interventionism, the dynamics of capitalism, and the historical exploitation of the developing world. He challenges conventional narratives about poverty in the global South, asserting that these nations are not poor, but rather overexploited. Join us as we unpack his insightful analysis of imperialism and the ongoing struggles for social justice that are oligarchs and their political class have not seemed to learn the lessons from 40 years ago, and as the stature of this lovely experiment called the United States of America erodes daily on the world stage, supporting endless war in Ukraine and Palestine and so many other Middle Eastern countries' disastrous trade policies, and of course the ongoing hegemonic and regime change operations in multiple countries. Once again, this is Michael Parenti, University of Colorado Boulder, U.S. Interventionism, the Third World, and the USSR, April 15th, 1986.
1: A no-growth capitalism, as some of the more naive, some of our more naive ecologists have argued for, is a contradiction in terms. The reason you invest is to accumulate. And your accumulation of capital has no purpose or meaning unless you can mix it with labor to yet increase your wealth further. And of course, you use large sums of it for personal consumption and for political power and for control of your culture and for that wonderful, good, happy life that you so like. As George Bush's wife said, we are millionaires, or we are not ashamed of it. We enjoy our wealth. And I thought, at last, they say it. Finally, they say it. Instead of the usual thing is, you know, how we rich suffer and we're misjudged and it's just terrible being rich. Now, that nature of expansion really affects the nature of, it's an important imperative because it means capitalism also can never stay home. It goes abroad. If you ever saw the film Controlling Interest, there's a corporate president who says, those corporations that stayed regional in New England years ago and decided not to go national, we can't even remember their names. They died. We had to go national. And those of us who are now national know we have to go international. We have to invest abroad. So one of the laws of capitalist motion and development is this inexorable expansion. And that means expansion into an expropriation of the third world, a process that's been going on for about 400 years, perpetrated by the Portuguese, the Spaniards, the Dutch, the Belgians, the French, the English, and most recently, most successfully, most impressively, by the Americans. By the ruling classes of these countries, not by the ordinary people. The ordinary people simply paid the costs of empire. The ordinary people simply sent their sons off to die on the plains of India or in the jungles of the Congo or in Latin America, wherever else. But that expropriation of the third world has been going on for 400 years, brings us to another revelation, namely that the third world is not poor. You don't go to poor countries to make money. There are very few poor countries in this world. Most countries are rich. The Philippines are rich. Brazil is rich. Mexico is rich. Chile is rich. Only the people are poor. But there's billions to be made there, to be carved out and to be taken. There's been billions for 400 years. The capitalist European and North American powers have carved out and taken the timber, the flax, the hemp, the cocoa, the rum, the tin, the copper, the iron, the rubber, the bauxite, the slaves, and the cheap labor. They have taken out of these countries. These countries are not underdeveloped. They're overexploited. One of the countries that had a great deal of Western capital in it was Tsarist Russia. Mostly English, French, some German, some American, including one Herbert Hoover, who with Leslie Urquhart, famous British millionaire, owned the Russo-Asiatic Corporation, which if the Russian Revolution hadn't happened, Herbert Hoover would have been one of the richest men in the world. And years later, when he was president of the United States in 1931, when one-third of this country was unemployed, when people didn't have enough to eat, when people were driven to the edge of desperation, President Herbert Hoover said to the San Francisco Examiner, he said, "My greatest ambition in life is to see the overthrow of Bolshevism in Russia." There came, with the Russian Revolution, a break in the fabric of international capitalist history. There now was a country where the unwashed, where the workers of Petrograd and Moscow were actually taking over, where they were actually taking over the land, the labor, the technology, and the resources of their country, where communists were coming in to power. And there's a remarkable correspondence between Secretary of State Lansing and President Woodrow Wilson, in which Lansing says, "The Bolsheviks are wanting in political virtue. They would preach to the ordinary man that he might elevate himself through political means rather than by dint of hard work. This would be a most unfortunate example to the common man in our country and other countries." They understood what was the threat. The Americans themselves, the American ruling class, had very little cap, didn't have all that much. I told you about Hoover and a few other speculators, other people like that. But they joined in with 14 other nations to invade the Soviet Union, to overthrow the socialist government that had just been put in after the Tsar was overthrown. That process of invading a revolutionary country is still happening before our eyes. If you want to understand those years after the Russian Revolution, just look at what's going on in Nicaragua. Invasion, either by directly with troops from your own country, or by using surrogate troops, and they use the white armies and the white generals, the white guard armies. Embargoes, isolation, withholding food supply, sabotage, encirclement, refusing diplomatic recognition. These are the methods that are used, and these are the methods, time-honored methods, that are being used right now by Reagan against another revolutionary government, which is Nicaragua. That process of encirclement and destabilization continued right until World War II. On the eve of World War II, foreign minister of the Soviet Union named Litvinov went to, did I pronounce his name correctly? No, I can't say it that way. Went to the Western powers and called for an alliance with England, the United States, and France against Nazi Germany. And that if the Germans attacked Czechoslovakia, they would all join in, or attack Poland, or attack anybody, that all the powers would join in to fight Hitler and contain him. The Western allies refused those overtures from the Soviet Union. Not because they were appeasers, not because they were simple and naive, quite the contrary, because they had a plan of their own, and that plan was Munich. And the plan was, we give Hitler Czechoslovakia and he goes east. And they were waiting for a war. And that war was supposed to come. And it was going to be Nazi Germany finishing off Bolshevik Russia. Just as they had sent armies in against Russia just a few years, less than a decade before. So they now plan to do the same. And so they've done again and again. And that war was fought, and most of it was fought on the Eastern Front. 7 out of every 10 German soldiers who died in that war died on the Eastern Front. The scale of fighting was enormous. The battles of Kursk, Stalingrad, the Battle of Berlin. There's nothing like it that happened in the Western theater, on the Western Front. In the Battle of Berlin, you saw 2 million German soldiers against 3.5 million attacking Soviet soldiers. The losses were stupendous. But at the end of that war, the Soviet Union emerged as a major power, very weakened, very much weakened, having lost most of its industries west of the Urals, having lost 20 million people. Most of its transportation, by the way, at that time was still by horse or oxen in most areas for most of its population. But it still had the Red Army. And yet it was not an army that had any intention of marching through Europe, although that was a NATO myth that was cultivated at the time. And there's an interesting set of documents that just came out in the American Historical Review, which point out now that the West and the State Department never really believed that the Soviets were going to invade Western Europe. That was a myth which they consciously propagated. They knew that after an exhausting war, the last thing the Russian people would ever go for, or the Russian leaders themselves, they would go for was another war. There was no sense, they had no interest in such a war. The war they fought against Germany was defensive, and they wanted to rebuild their country. That was a myth that was consciously propagated, that if we don't stop them, if we don't build NATO, if we don't double, triple, quadruple our defense forces, the Ruskies will be marching under the Arc de Triomphe. The point of all of what I've said so far is just to point down to you that the Cold War did not begin in 1947, but it began in 1917. That the Cold War has been going on even before the Russian Revolution in the sense that the U.S. has been consciously, and other Western countries have been consciously suppressing any kind of revolutionary forces. When Ronald Reagan says that we've got to stop the Sandinistas and overthrow them because they are an extension of Soviet power, we might ask ourselves, we've been in Nicaragua 11 times, and at least 5 of those times there was no Soviet Union. We've invaded Costa Rica, we've invaded Haiti, we've invaded Mexico, and there wasn't the Soviet Union. We invaded these countries long before there was a Soviet Union. It's not that they're surrogates of the USSR, but that they are developing revolutionary movements which will bring a competing social order, one that will use the land, the labor, the resources, technology, and capital in a different way for social need, communally, for nonprofit public sector development, rather than for private capital accumulation. This would mean the death of capitalism, of that class with its power and privileges, with life as they love it and hold it and will fight tooth and nail to defend it. The U.S. empire at the end of World War II replaced Britain. The Brits were eased out of Iran. British oil companies were replaced by American oil companies. British sugar companies in Honduras were eased out by American sugar companies. And America also picked up the tab. America built a basis, an American empire, over 2,000 bases around the world, including about 300 major ones. American fleets are on every ocean. American planes fly the skies over every continent, almost. And so we see enormous investment in the Third World. But what investment has brought to Haiti is the immiseration of the small Haitian farmers. Investment has brought in Latin America and most other countries has been the displacement of the peasantry. They're being thrown into shanty towns to suffer poverty wages or chronic underemployment. What investment has brought with it also is increasing illiteracy, sickness, poverty, and a dislocation and disfranchisement. A growing foreign debt, growing investment for cash crops. By the way, that's what the whole Mexican Revolution was about. Was the land going to belong to the Mexicans so they could grow beans and alfalfa and feed their people? Or was the land going to belong to the big sugar companies and latifundio owners so they could grow sugar to export as a cash crop to make more money or coffee or whatever else? And with that growth, with that investment comes a dislocation in the structure of the Third World country so that the whole infrastructure of it gets built around capital extraction.
0: 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Today you're listening to Hidden Costs of Empire, U.S. Interventionism in the Developing World. I'm your host, Jack Eide, and we feature a presentation given by progressive political analyst Michael Parenti, given in 1986 at the height of the Cold War with Russia and interventions in Latin America.
1: The economist Ray Brown, when he went to Cuba before the revolution, it was in 1958, he was there about a year or so before, was impressed by how every major road he saw went from a sugar plantation to a refinery to the seaport. While there were whole communities without roads that couldn't get to doctors, they couldn't have schools, couldn't see a priest, the sugar companies had their roads. And when you send foreign aid to those countries, 9 out of 10 of those dollars goes to build the infrastructure to subsidize the capital investment of the private corporations or to pay for the police and the army of that country, not to defend it from foreign invasion, because Uruguay is not going to invade Bolivia, because Taiwan isn't going to be invaded by the Philippines. But they need those big armies to defend their rulers from their own people, because those people are in such a state of miseration. So that's where it goes. And as someone once said, foreign aid is when the poor people, that's us, of a rich country, give money to the rich people of a poor country. And when Kenneth Boulding gets up and he says, an economist, you can see when you get brilliant people like Kenneth Boulding speaking so naively, you can see the troubles you get into, the swamps you go into, the baby talk, silliness you get into when you think without marks, when you think without class analysis. And Kenneth Boulding says, one of America's leading economists, he says, empire is irrational because it costs more than what we get out of it. The British, it cost them more in India than what they got out of it. The American investment in the Philippines is only about $3.5 billion, but we had to give them about $6 billion in aid. It costs us more than what we get out of it. And that's when you think without a class analysis, because as we know, as you're going to know before the evening's over, that it's very profitable. Because the people who have the $3 billion investment aren't the same ones as the people who pay the $6 billion. As Thorsten Veblen said back in 1909, and Boulding should have read him even if he is a Marxist, as Veblen said, the wealth that's extracted from imperialism goes into the coffers of the select few, whereas the costs of empire are paid out of the common treasure of the people. And so it was with the British Empire in India. It was the Brits, the ordinary working people, who paid for the cost of empire. It was the Banks of England and the East India Trading Company that got the cream. And so with the Philippines, right? Of course, with a good skim to your collaborator, your comprador there. What he got just in shoes for his wife. God knows his shoes for his girlfriends. Okay. Another resource in the third world that attracts capital investment. And you say to yourself, what is that mysterious resource? I'm looking at El Salvador, right? And I'm looking at the companies that are in El Salvador. And I look and I see Pillsbury, Procter & Gamble, U.S. Steel, Continental, ITT, Firestone, Ford. And I'm saying to myself, wait a minute, what the hell's in El Salvador? A little sugar, bananas. What are all these companies doing there? What they're doing is they're manufacturing everything from energy rods to baking powder, from auto tires to computers. They're in El Salvador because of a very precious resource in El Salvador, which is the cheap labor, which is paying people 50 cents an hour. Instead of having to pay auto workers $15 an hour up here, you go down there and you pay them 15 cents or 50 cents an hour. That becomes a very attractive thing. And you go to South Korea. New York Times had a story about the South Korean farm girls who work in the textile companies. Companies that used to be in New England until they moved south. And then when the Southern workers unionized, they moved to South Korea, where there's a nice fascist little country where if the workers try to unionize, they get beaten up and thrown in jail or they get shot dead. And the Korean farm girls in those textile compounds are working for 18 cents an hour. 18 cents an hour for 12 hours a day, 7 days a week, no time off. And if you want a day off, you work a double shift if you want to go see your family again on the farm. And they live in compounds. That's the Industrial Revolution. That's 1870s. But that's big profit. And that's what they call capital investment, development, friendly nation, staunch ally, good relations, stabilization, stability. And General Motors, when they tell you, ladies and gentlemen, that they've got to pave over Detroit and they've got to close down factories because the cars aren't selling as well as they should, what they don't tell you is that in the last 10 years, General Motors has opened up a dozen new factories in other countries for the reasons I've just talked about. So here's another resource. This, in fact, is the key resource, the resource which is the source of wealth, along with natural resources, which is labor. Because one thing about labor, it's one of the commodities of production. It's the one commodity that does not use up its own value entirely in that process of production. It creates wealth. Now, there's another development, though, that's come with all of this. And that other development is that revolutionary movements have been emerging all around the world, these competing social orders. And so they must be targeted. Now, the United States has given a number of reasons for why, Ronald Reagan has, most vividly recently, for why we must go on with our military buildup and our intervention in third worlds.
0: 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Executive producer, myself, Jack Eit. Co-host, Carrie Kim. And engineer and original music by Blake Quake Beats. And until next time, remember, the power is yours.
2: 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I like the morning music show, the Schneider and Kathy Diaz and all the great DJs. 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
5: 90.7 KPFK, Los Angeles. I'm Sank Hill, and I'm the first full-tenured faculty to be fired at San Jose State University for anti-genocide, pro-Palestinian speech, and the first tenured faculty to win their job back. Yeah, so what we're seeing is this National Security Presidential Memorandum 7 being deployed basically against activists against ICE, activists and students who protest a genocide. And so it really is this reflection of the rise in fascism against democratic free speech, right to assembly, and right to protest.

0: Good morning and welcome to another working week. This is KPFK's Working Voices. I'm your host, Joe Ayala, president of NABIT CWA Local 53.
1: And this is Terry Haley.
0: And in this morning's show, Steve Zeltzer takes us to the streets of San Francisco to hear voices from the Stanford 11 press conference. Kristen Parker looks at last week's California Teachers Association lawsuit. And later in this morning's show, our associate producer, Hal Lohr, brings us up to date with the latest Working Voices update. All this and more coming up. This is Working Voices.

First up this morning, Steve Zeltzer takes us to last week's press conference in Stanford for a quick discussion with Caden in Stanford 11. Felony and misdemeanor charges were being dismissed after a protest revealed that Stanford University's managers had investments in the U.S.-supported genocide in Gaza.

0: Hello, my name is Kaiden. I was part of the Stanford 11. I am not one of the defendants that decided to go to trial, but we all joined a motion to recuse the DA from our case because of a conflict of interest. And now we're about to go to our court hearing where we will get the 4-5, the dismissals will be dropped, and the charges will be dropped. And for me, I will be withdrawing my plea.
1: And the district attorney was accused of having a conflict of interest.
0: Yes.
1: Why should he be this case be dropped when because it was an unfair prosecution?
0: Absolutely. He was definitely using this case for his own personal interests. He was like explicitly citing our case in his email list for his re-election campaign from AIPAC donors, saying that he was fighting anti-Semitism by prosecuting us.
2: My name is Barry Essa. I'm here to see a good friend of mine get acquitted. My
3: name is Bob Jung. I'm here to support the students. I think this is one of the more egregious cases. This is the only student campus protest where they are accused of felonies. So this is an egregious miscarriage of justice. And so we want to see that these charges get dropped. Free speech is preserved.
1: And the district attorney had a conflict of interest. He was getting support. I mean, it seems like he should actually be removed from office for what he did.
3: Yes, and we certainly tried to get him voted out, but we're unsuccessful there. But yes, I think for the things he did, they should definitely be removed from office. I think the state should investigate this.
1: And Rob Bonta, the attorney general, I mean, it seems that he says he's against fascism, he's against the Trump government. Why would he be prosecuting this case, which is an attack on democratic rights?
3: Politics. He's a politician more than anything else. And I think he's trying to weigh his pluses and minuses, but we are pushing him. We are petitioning him to do the right thing.
4: I'm Sang Kil, and I'm the first full tenured faculty to be fired at San Jose State University for anti-genocide pro-Palestinian speech, and the first tenured faculty to win their job back.
1: And we're here in the Santa Clara County courthouse. There's prosecution of the Stanford students. It seems like there's a lot of prosecution and attacks on students who are protesting the genocide in Palestine. Is this part of the wholesale attack that's going on nationally?
4: Yeah, so what we're seeing is this National Security Presidential Memorandum 7 being deployed basically against activists, activists against ICE, activists and students who protest a genocide. And so it really is this reflection of the rise in fascism against democratic free speech, right to assembly, and right to protest. And it's particularly disconcerting that it's happening to the Stanford 11 because what they were doing in the spring of 2024 is simply protesting an unjust genocide. And the fact that the district attorney went after them with felony charges, even though he had a severe conflict of interest and is basically an agent of Zionism and Israel's genocide of the Palestinians,
1: Did he use that in an election campaign advertising for himself that he was prosecuting the students?
4: Yeah, exactly. I mean, just the fact that he used them as like a theatrical kind of like advertisement, basically, for his love of Israel's genocide of the Palestinians, should have really been a very big indicator that this was a corrupt campaign against the Stanford 11, who were really just doing what their moral compass told them to do. And they were right. History is going to see them on the right side of history.
1: Should
4: Absolutely.
1: this district attorney be removed? It seems like that kind of prosecution, should you be entitled to be district attorney when you're actually advertising, you're going after people who are against the genocide?
4: Yeah, I think what's happening here locally with our politicians is also something that's like reflecting on the national thing. I mean, there's a lot of politicians who should be criminally charged for their behavior in enabling the violation of our constitutional rights, our civil rights, in wanting to protest the injustices that are happening in the world and that our government is complacent in. So yeah, I do think this district attorney is criminally compromised and something should be done. And I'm really upset that the Stanford 11 even have to assemble here today under the auspices of the Attorney General. All charges should be dropped, absolutely.
1: And Rob Bonta says he's fighting fascism. He's fighting the Trump government. Why is he continuing to prosecute when he says he's fighting what the government, federal government, is doing, Trump is doing?
4: So here's the thing. MAGA is a byproduct of a two-party basically institution, and the Dems have been contributing to the genocide, and they've been contributing to the stamping out of free speech. For example, I got targeted for job suspension for anti-genocide speech under Biden, but I got fired under Trump. I mean, so this is a bipartisan collaboration, this whole MAGA mania that's happening in the nation and affecting the world. So I'm not really surprised by these Dems and their maneuvers. Look at Blue MAGA Newsom and his signing of the AB 715 into law that basically conflates anti-Zionism with anti-Semitism in the K-12 classrooms.
1: Scott Weiner, is running for Congress in San Francisco. The UAW Region 6 just endorsed him and gave him $30,000. I mean, why would unions support these politicians who are basically attacking workers in democratic rights?
4: I think the problem with a lot of unions, and my union is SCI Local 1983 with the California Faculty Association, and I'm only speaking as an individual, I'm not as a representative of my union, same with my job, is that a lot of our business unions have been captured. And that means that they are closely aligned with the Democratic Party and take their talking points and practices directly from the Democratic Party. And if the Democratic Party is rubber stamped and feeds the genocide and feeds the war machine against the Palestinians and the surrounding regions that are affected by the Israeli project of colonization, then I think we can expect more of this type of behavior from Dems until they wake up. And I'm not sure they will wake up because the money's too good.
1: And Rob Bonta is negotiating with Larry Ellison, who wants to take over CNN. And Warner, and Ellison has given money, millions of dollars, to the IDF, Israeli Defense Forces. Shouldn't Rob Bonta be prosecuting Larry Ellison for war crimes?
4: I mean, I think anybody who supports the IDF, the IOF, monetarily or any other way, should be prosecuted for war crimes. I mean, we are basically having a situation where we have Israeli soldiers fresh off the killing fields and the genocide in Gaza coming into our nation, either for leisure or coming into our campuses to do a program and things of that nature. And the fact that we're not treating them as war criminals is disgusting. And just to circle back to Scott Weiner, he's one of these Dems that has recently did a 180 and said what's happening in Gaza is a genocide. And while I say that it's never too late to say, speak out against the genocide, I think for Scott Weiner, I'm going to apply an exception because he's been so structurally enabling of the genocide on all fronts that I think his reversal, this 180, is just to win Nancy Pelosi's seat and nothing else.
1: And Rob Bonta is also knows about the fact that these countries, Anthropic, OpenAI, have been releasing agents and models into the internet that actually committed criminal acts. Why isn't he prosecuting these companies? If you or I did something illegal in the internet, wouldn't we be prosecuted?
4: So I think that it's very clear that the whole enterprise of MAGA and Zion team up, and I call it MAGA Zion for shorthand, is working very collaboratively with the tech Reich, basically, that has been forming. Palantir is an explicit example of the tech Reich. They have their own platforms for how this world should work. And I think genocide is baked in. So they have tons of money and tons of influence. And in fact, they might be more influential than our elected politicians at this point with the money and power and influence that they have. And they're very invested in expanding the security apparatus that will oppress us all and make us all into data points. Exploitable, or, you know, track us in order to criminalize our behavior in this survival and economy that's no longer built for us. You know, I live in San Francisco. I walk through the streets and see signs that say don't hire humans. And that's from the tech Reich because they want to reconfigure our job landscape without humans in it. And what do you think is going to happen when they get to do that? Well, they're going to criminalize our very mere survival on this planet and put us into warehouses or prisons under some criminalization program and turn us into neo-slavery kind of situation. I mean, I think that's where our politicians and the tech Reich are going.
1: And Trump put Musk in charge of Doge. They went into Social Security, grabbed records. There's been no investigation. I mean, they probably illegally stole our records in the federal government. He has said that he wants to stay in office regardless. He still has National Guard troops in Washington, D.C. Johnson has said that at the Republican fascist convention, that it doesn't matter what happens in the election, they're going to stay in power. Are you concerned about fascist martial law in this coming period, next couple of months?
4: I am concerned about it. I do think that they're going to try to steal the midterm elections. I mean, this is their chance and opportunity to do that. And I think they've been very clear that they're going to do that. So I do expect them to try to interfere with the midterms and try to rubber stamp it to say that they won. My hope is that democracy is not dead in this nation and that we will rise up and we will resist any attempts to steal the midterms, and that that will galvanize the movement to rise up and resist the genocide that's happening in Gaza and the neocolonialism that's happening in Venezuela and Cuba and other places. Like, this team up between MAGA and Zion is neocolonial white supremacy on a global scale. And if common citizens and residents in the USA who are situated in the belly of the beast are situated in one of the bellies of the beast don't rise up to resist, then we're really going to free fall into fascism globally.
1: And there has been a call for a general strike in 2028 by Sean Fain of the UAW. Your union, the CFA, supported that call. It seems like that kind of action can't wait till 2028. It seems if they try to intervene militarily to prevent any kind of democratic rights, they raid ICE raids, polling booths, they seize ballots. I mean, it seems like that's a fundamental attack on our basic worker and human rights.
4: Yeah, I mean, I'm really inspired by what I'm seeing with the Flamingo Revolution in Albania, because they've been out more than 100 days every day fighting the corruption there that was sparked by Jared Kushner's acquisition of an island for his pleasure purposes. So I think that USA could do that too, right? And so if they tried to take the midterms, we need to take the streets and we need to be there every day to make sure that our democracy is restored. And in 2028, we need to continue to organize to shut down all job sectors across all industries for an indeterminate amount of time until we decide by our moral compass that we live in a just world again, and to send a message to the tech right and the broken politicians who are just mortgaging our future and the planet, that we're not going to take it anymore.

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1: I'm Hal Lohr, your associate producer for Working Voices, and because it's fun drive time, before we go back to this morning's Working Voices show on listener-supported KPFK 90.7 FM Los Angeles, I'm going to remind you that without programs like KPFK's Working Voices, the only media narrative you hear are what America's corporate owners want you to hear, so the only choices you'll get are the ones those owners will allow you to have. And let's face it, as the federal government slashes funding for virtually all publicly funded media, there's no question. Right now, for working people right here in Los Angeles, whether it's union issues or immigration raids, the growth of AI or federal government contract cancellations, working people are now constantly under federal government threat. And America's corporate owners are confident that they are in control. Let's face it, the reality is we're living in times where much of the political powers that be prove that they care more about corporate profits and the MAGA agenda than they do about the lives of everyday working people in Los Angeles. And part of that agenda is openly talking about silencing dissenting media voices. 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Voices of opposition, peace, defiance, hope, and resistance in a corporate world that seeks to silence the truth. 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Simply put, KPFK's Working Voices has stood strong in solidarity with working people and the unions that represent them, and now we're asking if those unions, associations, and organizations can find a way to stand in solidarity with the hardworking people that bring you this program. So once again, you can contact KPFK at 818-985-5735. 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
2: My name's Augusto Guerra. I'm the San Francisco Mental Health Chapter President, and I work now at Foster Care Mental Health after being involuntarily reassigned from Southeast Mission Geriatric.
3: And what's going on? The clinics, apparently the unions allow them to be shut down?
2: The clinics are kaput, or they're completely contracted out, privatized. So basically all the public sector is starting to fold as we see it. So it's the plan is coming together. And if we take this deal like idiots from we take the magic beans from the mayor, we're going to end up in a lot of trouble, Steve. And I'm really frightened for the state of unions. This sets a bad precedent going forward. And I think the members know that.
3: And they have a lot of money for contracting out, millions and millions of dollars, not just SEIU, IFPT $21 million contract. Why wasn't that an issue of no contracting out against the union busting effort? Because they want to get rid of public workers.
2: They completely do. We know the city has money. We just saw them host major global events like the Super Bowl and the World Cup. There is plenty of money flowing in and tourism flowing in. Those dollars are being used on privatizing as we speak. The mayor's making deals with rich people. He's going across the globe, for crying out loud.

0: of different people that they elect from their various unions to represent and discuss COLAs. They're not supposed to be out of scope. They've been out of scope dealing with proposals around labor management committee meetings and sprucing up that language and dealing with this mayor's offer, which is completely out of scope for him to not just be negotiating with us on COLAs, but effectively extending our contract 4 years, taking away our leverage to strike in exchange for what? Some billionaire promise?
1: Is there a guarantee against layoffs?
0: There is a guarantee of no layoffs verbally by the mayor. It's not even in our contract. So what we're voting on is no guarantee. It's a billionaire's word.
1: And the inflation that's coming now with gas prices and everything, a lot of the SEIU 1021 members have to commute to work. The cost of inflation, is that going to be protected as far as the members with the wage increase you're getting?
0: Look, I would rather fight it out and take my chances than take this fool's gold, because it's not anything that competes with the cost of living. We're actually going to take a pay cut. Like you just said, everything's going up, and these little 1% here and there is, we're not going to live through this contract to see the way they're privatizing us out. We're not going to live through this. We're going to be goners. So if we take this away, he's going to set a precedent to not have to do collective bargaining with us anymore.
1: And you have the right to strike. The California Supreme Court ruled that public workers have the right to strike. Why aren't they saying we have to stop contracting out? We have to get a decent wage increase, and otherwise we're going
0: to
1: strike.
0: A no vote doesn't mean we even necessarily have to strike, because why are we rushing this? We're not even in bargaining yet. We haven't even elected the bargaining team yet. A no vote would mean we go back to the table, elect a team, and actually do collective bargaining like unions are supposed to do, not taking deals from politicians.
1: So who made this deal?
0: This seems to be rushed for the election coming up. This deal was made between the PEC, various unions TA'd it according to the votes from various bargaining teams. Unfortunately, the citywide took this 27 to 11 votes. But as a delegate, I know the vote count that it was, and I was one of the 11 in dissent. But a lot of people have changed their mind. They felt pressured. They felt rushed. And like I said, the nurses haven't taken this deal, and other groups of our union haven't either. So they're not involved in the voting, and they're going to bargain their separate way. And they gave recommendations of why they said no. They want me to say yes. The bargaining team recommends a yes, but I personally voted a no, and I recommend a no. I'm a senior clerk. I'm one of the lower paid workers, and I am ready to fight for more. We can all sacrifice a little to get more, but to just take something like this, which is going to get rid of a lot of city work, and they're already contracting us out, closing our clinics, involuntarily reassigning. And this doesn't promise anything for our temporary exempt workers or provisional workers. Only the permanent workers have this promise by the mayor.
1: And these clinics that have closed, where are these people going? I know that this MAGA group is congratulating Mayor Lurie on his homeless situation. It seems like the people who are not going to be provided services at the clinics that have been closed, are they being provided for?
0: You know, we're unfortunately seeing a lot of our clients see horrible negative health outcomes since these changes have happened.
1: What's happened to them?
0: Already, some of them have sadly passed. Some of them have unfortunately lost their therapists. Some of them are unable to get to their new clinics that they're assigned. It's displacing our community, and it's not offering services in the communities that they were counted on, these services that were staples in their areas. Now their districts have without. We also lost the only geriatric clinic, and this is just going to keep happening. If this is the beginning of a horrible oligarch just taking control of our city as we know it.
1: And why would the union go along with the closing of these clinics? I mean, it seems like public services should be a priority. This SEIU represents a large number of...
0: Because in impact bargaining, they saw us fight for the clinics, and they use it as a bargaining chip to save jobs instead. We know that deep down, the union cares about jobs and workers' jobs, and that's all well and good. But cutting services is a prelude to them cutting even bigger amounts of jobs. So we have to always be on point. We cannot be like letting our guard down, because if we surrender right now, we are like giving up. The whole point of union is collective bargaining. We know these committees that meet during the contract don't usually get much. And breadcrumbs from the mayor is not the way. So vote no, everyone.
1: And the issue of democracy, membership control, a shop stewards council, what needs to be done to build a

0: Democratic union where workers have the power on the shop floor.
1: We need to build our power and take our power back. That means we need to get our union intelligence on point and organize again internally. We cannot be just worried about expanding and only external organizing. It's important for a union to grow, but if we're not good within, we can't be bringing in new people. So we need to internally organize and get people out there, and they want to fight. They just need to know where the information is. And if we know where they are and we have their names and we can find them, we will get them in the action and we will get them engaged.
0: Well, the issue of their outside organizing, and they're organizing Uber drivers in California, spend millions of dollars of that. Yet at the same time, you're saying they're shutting down public services in San Francisco represented by SEIU members. Is that that's what the contradiction you're talking about?
1: Yeah. Well, I mean, they're looking at robo taxis everywhere. You're looking at AI taking over our jobs, and we're not having a chance now to get that monumental language. That would be unprecedented for us as unions to have our say and actually get some language of how AI is used as only a tool, not to replace our work, not to replace our jobs. But if we don't have the chance to get that language in, what's the point of unionizing those workers? They're just going to, by the time they get a contract, all their work's going to be very little compared to what it was because of the fact that it's all automation now.
0: And these techno-fascist billionaires in San Francisco, they control the mayor. They give him money for his propositions. He wants to make it more difficult to get things on the ballot. What kind of protection do you have in this contract against AI eliminating your jobs entirely?
1: Well, the hope is that unions will be a protection, that'll be the last bastion of what will protect us from AI having a say against the employer. Because other employers in the private sector that are not unionized, they can just do what they want with it and replace their whole workforce. And we've seen it happening in droves. It's already happening as we speak. So unions were supposed to be that, and for us to get rid of that. And 4 years from now, you think all our jobs are still going to be safe? 4 years is way too long. So that alone should be a reason to vote no. 4 years is way too long to not get our chance to have AI language in our MOU.
0: And the issue of fascism, Trump wants to get rid of the election, is intervening with ICE. The attack, both with ICE on hospital workers and the rounding up of people, is that an issue in the contract?
1: Right now, we don't have a chance to survey our members even. We didn't get a chance to survey our members about this. This was pressured and force-fed. Those that could organize, those that know how to organize, were able to activate their members. But very few of our chapters have that training or ability. So it's very much like almost power knowledge that's gatekept by the union. And I wish that the member intern program was alive. I wish other programs were alive to help people organize better and get their members out. I'm able to let my members know, but most were blindsided. The first they heard about this whole thing was the mayor celebrating it in the media.

That was Steve Zeltzer from his Labor Video YouTube channel, where you can now go to see the entire panel discussion. For more videos and insights, go to Steve's Labor Video YouTube channel or the Production of Labor Video Project on the web at labormedia.net.

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1: The next half hour this morning with Kristen Parker's Education Workers Report Card, looking at California Teachers Association's lawsuit against Governor Gavin Newsom and the California State Legislature.

This is Kristen Parker from the Montebello Teachers Association, and in this latest Education Workers Report Card, the California Teachers Association is suing the state of California, charging Governor Gavin Newsom and the legislature with illegally withholding $3.9 billion in funding for 2026-27 for TK through 12 schools and community colleges. The California School Boards Association plans a similar lawsuit challenging the withholding in the coming days. The State Department of Finance has argued that the state relies on volatile sources of revenue tied to capital gains and income tax receipts from the top 1% of earners. This could make the state especially vulnerable amid uncertainty over future earnings and public stock offerings of AI-related companies. In 2022-23, the legislature overestimated Prop 98 revenues by about $8 billion, but Newsom did not cut funding for schools. The legislature borrowed that money from future revenues for other areas of the budget covering Medi-Cal, child care, university funding, and other services. Although the legislature set revenue estimates for the 2026-27 budget based on revenue estimates for the prior fiscal year ending June 30, 2026, the final 2025-26 numbers won't be known for 6 months to a year. That's why Newsom said it's appropriate to be fiscally cautious. But withholding $3.9 billion, about 3% of the Prop 98 guarantees for 2026-27, have created challenges for schools, including layoffs of over 1,000 teachers. State law requires funding based on the June 30th end of the fiscal year, but it's unclear when and how the $3.9 billion will be repaid. Lost in the discussion is the fact that Prop 98 was intended to be a floor, not a funding ceiling, for funding schools where the state was supposed to be increasing funding, regardless of whatever the final revenue figure turns out to be. The lawsuits coincide with record funding levels for schools, but the School Boards Association claims that while Newsom has been generous overall to schools, it's important to protect Prop 98 funding levels, citing that Prop 98 money should never be withheld because it's not legally discretionary.

And in LAUSD news, enrollment in Los Angeles schools has taken another steep dive, about 4% this year, as officials press ahead with a multi-billion-dollar modernization and rebuilding plan, raising questions about investing in campuses that may soon be shuttered. The school closure issue was supposed to move forward Tuesday as the Board of Education was slated to vote on hiring a consultant to advise in that arena. But the contract was pulled from consideration at the last moment after mounting alarm from parent activists and employee groups. Instead, Superintendent Andre Schaet hit the reset button with a district-wide message. Our goal is not simply to have fewer schools. Our goal is to have stronger schools. The decisions weigh heavily into imminent issues confronting the Board of Education, which must carry out a budget-cutting plan to prevent a deficit that, in a worst-case scenario, could increase to $3.5 billion by June 30, 2029. Layoffs, unpaid staff furloughs, and school closures probably are ahead as the leaders downsize operations. On Tuesday, the board approved major reconstruction projects at four elementary schools for a combined $323 million. Menlo Avenue, 93rd Street, 96th Street, and 122nd Street, all in South Los Angeles. These projects were taken on to address earthquake risks and then expanded in scope. In June, the board approved three other seismic risk reconstructions totaling $496.9 million at Normandy Avenue Elementary and 107th Street Elementary, both in South LA, and at Narbonne High School in the Harbor area. Ultimately, the current and upcoming projects that were set in motion to address seismic safety are anticipated to cost more than $2 billion. But the imperative to close all or portions of the campuses potentially competes with the concurrent high priority of providing students with safe, up-to-date, fully resourced, and inviting education environments, particularly when given the years-long timeframes needed for construction projects where the district doesn't want to delay upgrading facilities that students would immediately benefit from. One recent example is the ongoing construction for three schools destroyed or significantly damaged by the 2025 Palisades fire, using bond funds while also seeking insurance dollars and federal aid. The district is also moving quickly to address the risk posed by the so-called lift slab construction style of many school buildings erected in the 1950s, 1960s, and 1970s. One option would be not to rebuild some of these schools at all, given the district's excess capacity. But the district does not have a current plan about which campuses it will close, and without those plans, the public is unable to evaluate if LAUSD is utilizing voter-approved bond funds prudently and hold them accountable. Officials noted that, on balance, the reconstruction is reducing the student capacity at these schools, which also allows for more open space and recreation areas. But LA Unified has lost about 2.3% in student enrollment annually since 2003, with the exception of steeper drops during the pandemic and since the start of the second Trump administration in 2025, according to data from the State Department of Education. The state numbers for last year show a district-wide decline of 4.6%, with no numbers yet available for this year. And as we just said, the California Teachers Association on Tuesday filed a lawsuit over the state's withholding of nearly $6 billion in funding set aside for schools under state funding laws in the 2025, 26, and 2024-25 school years. Of that total, $1.9 billion was paid a year later, but the union wants the court to declare the delay, and thus future delays, to be unconstitutional. As the state's largest school system, LA Unified would benefit mightily from such funds to the tune of hundreds of millions of dollars. But that infusion would not solve the district's financial problems or remedy the enrollment decline. And even without the litigation, state funding typically rises every year. At the other hand, if state voters fail to approve Proposition 3, the proposed permanent extension of an additional state income tax on high earners, LA Unified would stand to lose hundreds of millions of dollars a year.
This is Kristen Parker for Working Voices on KPFK 90.7 FM Los Angeles.

That was Montebello Teachers Association member Kristen Parker with the latest education news about the CTA lawsuit against the state of California. For more CTA information, Working Voices invites you to go to the CTA website at cta.org. 90.7 KPFK, Los Angeles. And finally, from the KPFK News Desk, our associate producer, Hal Lohr, brings us this morning's Working Voices update.

0: Thank you, Terry. In a major victory for workers and advocates, the L.A. City Council voted 12-2 this month to advance a motion that would expand the city office's wage of standards enforcement authority to combat wage theft. The vote directs the city attorney to draft amendments to the L.A. Municipal Code and the local ordinances to protect low-wage workers from employers who fail to pay overtime, provide mandated meal and rest breaks, or pay wages on time. First introduced in 2023 and championed by Councilmembers Hugo Soto Martinez and Councilmember Tim McOsker, the initiative was endorsed by the L.A. Workers' Center Network and the L.A. County Federation of Labor. Last Wednesday's vote marks a milestone in a three-year effort to build real enforcement infrastructure for the city's most vulnerable workers. The motion would move the city towards a more proactive approach to holding employers accountable under existing labor laws. The revised code expands OWS investigators' authority to address complaints about unpaid overtime, meal and rest breaks, late wages, and tips. It authorizes administrative subpoenas, giving investigators greater access to documents such as payroll records, documents that previously relied on volunteer employer cooperation, creating barriers to enforcement. And it also establishes a complaint prioritization system designed to balance caseloads and target enforcement where it is needed most. The new code implements proactive enforcement strategies focused on repeat offenders and high-risk industries, protecting workers who may be reluctant to file claims due to fear of retaliation, immigration status, or other concerns. Wage theft costs Angelenos an estimated $1.4 billion each year, and an estimated 88% of low-wage workers in LA County experience wage theft from time to time, with immigrant workers, women, and people of color being disproportionately victimized. For low-wage Angelenos, this amounts to roughly 12.5% of annual take-home pay lost to wage theft, deepening housing insecurity, poverty, and homelessness across the city. And for years, many of wage theft violations could be investigated only at the state level, where limited resources led to chronic underenforcement. So, the City Council's actions, hopefully, move responsibility and the tools to act on wage theft closer to the workers most affected.
1: And I'm here to announce a settlement that our coalition of attorneys general has reached with Paramount that resolves the antitrust concerns at the heart of our lawsuit against the company and Warner Brothers. This is a court-enforceable settlement that addresses those concerns by providing more film production that protects Hollywood workers and their livelihoods, that places guardrails allowing for robust cable negotiations, that protects competition and creates more choice for consumers about what this merger could mean for the industry. I want to be clear about something right up front. This settlement is not a vote of support for this merger. It is not a blessing of the broader merger. Broadly speaking, we believe further consolidation in markets that are central to American economic life doesn't serve the American economy, consumers, or competition well. Our record addressing mergers and consolidations, market concentrations that we are currently engaged in and have we have been engaged in the past is proof positive of that, and that work will continue. But as I've said before, and I'll say again, I'm always willing to come to the table for honest, good faith negotiations. And when we can find a strong solution that protects competition and consumers, I'd rather resolve the case, the issue in the boardroom instead of the courtroom. And that's what happened here. Throughout this case, I've talked directly with the people whose lives and livelihoods will be most directly and most imminently impacted by this merger. This settlement takes into account workers' needs and concerns on the impacts of the industry, impacts to the industry and to their lives. At the end of the day, though, this was an antitrust case, plain and simple. I've said before, I'll say it again, this is just a black and white meat and potatoes antitrust case. And before I get into the terms we've agreed to, I want to recognize the months of tireless work DOJ's antitrust enforcement section has put into this case. Many late nights, many long days. They've shown up each and every day to stand up for the people of California. And that's exactly what we are doing with this resolution we're announcing today.
0: And that was California Attorney General Rob Bonta's press conference last Wednesday. So, in Hollywood news this morning, we have to ask what the Paramount settlement means for the entertainment industry. Because by agreeing to a settlement with California Attorney General Rob Bonta and other state attorneys general, Paramount Skydance has cleared the last major hurdle to its merger with Warner Brothers Discovery, a 5-year settlement agreement which still needs approval from a judge and runs the gamut ranging from obligations that the combined companies release at least 30 films a year and separately negotiate its basic cable channel agreements to investment in an independent film fund. And importantly for California, there's also a pledge not to sell or close Paramount's Melrose Avenue lot or the Warner Brothers lot in Burbank and to operate them in a manner consistent with past practices, whatever that means, because there are still questions about what this blockbuster deal will ultimately mean for Southern California and our struggling film industry. The settlement requires the combined companies to spend at least $300 million more a year on U.S. production, which works out to a total of about $1.5 billion for the 5-year period. That spending could rise, but only contingent on the success of two legislative measures. If the U.S. government passes a federal film and television tax incentive, Paramount must increase its domestic production levels to 20% for the first 2 years of the agreement and then 30% for the final 3 years. And if either California or New York passes an uncapped tax credit that includes expenses ranging from crew labor to salaries for actors and directors, Paramount must then up its U.S. production to 40%. And since currently we see only about 5% of Paramount's global production happening in the U.S. according to Bonta's office, that would be a substantial boost. As for federal incentives, there is bipartisan momentum to push for such an initiative, and even Donald Trump has indicated his support after a visit from conservative actor and Hollywood ambassador John Voight. But an uncapped tax incentive in California is a tall order, especially after the large lobbying effort required last year just to increase the annual cap and expand eligibility criteria. It's also worth remembering that the settlement requirements don't necessarily mean that California alone will benefit. Many states have beefed up their production capabilities, notably New Jersey, New York, and Texas, even as California has seen a steady theft of market share. For his part, Paramount Chief Executive David Ellison has pledged his support for California, saying the combined company will be headquartered in Los Angeles, an announcement that came after Paramount had threatened to leave California for Texas or Tennessee during the throes of angry negotiations with Bonta and other states' attorneys general. And there is the threat of layoffs from the combination of the two companies. Paramount has told Wall Street that it would find $6 billion in cost cuts, and a recent L.A. County economic report estimated that the merger could result in about 4,500 jobs lost, causing Hollywood's unions to split on support for the settlement. The Directors Guild of America and the International Alliance of Theatrical Stage Employees, which represents crew members, advocated for a settlement, arguing the standoff only deepened economic uncertainty in the industry. The Writers Guild of America said it continues to believe the merger will cause damage to writers and the industry at large, though. Nonetheless, the WGA said it settled its lawsuit against Paramount, securing a $17.5 million payment to its union health fund and coverage of its legal fees, as well as a pledge that there would be no writer layoffs at CBS News broadcast for 5 years. That came after the Guild said pursuing an antitrust lawsuit would have cost the Guild millions. Bonta did not get everything he wanted in the settlement, though, notably the structural changes he originally pushed for, but the fact that an independent monitor will oversee the settlement implementation is a sign that the terms are meaningful. Whatever that will look like for LA's entertainment workers, though, remains to be seen. Before we go back to this morning's Working Voices show on listener-supported KPFK, 90.7 FM Los Angeles, I need to ask you an uncomfortable question. What happens if the public airwaves of stations like KPFK go radio silent? I mean, it doesn't take a genius to figure out that after looking at what the federal government has done by cutting funding for public broadcasting and looking to weaponize the FCC, that silencing voices of dissent is part of their agenda. Which means that for a historic voice of opposition like listener-supported radio stations here at KPFK, strong local programming that speaks that all-important truth to power may be more critical now than ever before. Because we all know this fundamental truth. 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The station and its FCC licensing are usually sold off and picked up by a corporate media conglomerate. After that happens, this once proud and iconic radio station, a station that once held its voice accountable only to its listeners, will simply become another noise generator in the echo chamber broadcasting America's watered-down, politically acceptable, and industrially sanitized media narratives. Complete with the same old vanilla national media message broken up every 12 minutes by stock clip commercials from America's corporate owners as they try to sell you fast food, car insurance, banking services, pharmaceutical products, and the latest thing in consumer electronics, joy. 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
2: You're supposed to make money with energy, not lose money. There are windmills all over Europe, and they are losers. China makes almost all of the windmills, but they don't use them themselves, and they're doing just fine.
0: And if that's not enough, in Rob Bonta and environmental news, Democratic attorneys general from California and New York sued the Trump administration last Tuesday over its plans to buy back offshore wind leases as President Donald Trump seeks to discourage the expansion of wind energy in favor of fossil fuels. California's Attorney General Rob Bonta said he is suing over removal of a project off this state's coast planned by Ivern Energy. The Trump administration said in June that it's buying back the company's U.S. offshore wind leases for four wind projects. The deals would have handed energy companies $1.4 billion in taxpayer dollars in exchange for the cancellation of multiple projects. In all, the Trump administration has pledged nearly $4 billion to companies to walk away from green projects across the country. The Interior Department started buying back offshore wind leases in March after federal courts thwarted Trump's efforts to stop offshore wind development through executive action. In exchange for reimbursements of lease fees, companies are investing in fossil fuel projects and geothermal energy. Trump's Interior Secretary Doug Burgum has said that companies are shifting investment back towards dependable, secure energy infrastructure that can power America's economy and lower utility costs. But experts have already called the deals illegal and said they will ultimately increase U.S. electricity bills by sabotaging the state's ability to meet growing energy demands. So Californians are facing increasing energy costs because the Trump administration would rather pay off energy companies than let them build the new power sources states like California need, while these illegal backroom deals take money that should have gone towards lowering energy bills and hand it to fossil fuel projects in other states. Basically, the same fossil fuel companies that have already been gouging Californians at the gas pumps for years. Meanwhile, California, as a national and global leader in the fight against climate change, finds itself enmeshed in avoidable, unnecessary battles with an out-of-touch federal government to advance climate action and move towards clean energy. Trump, who often talks about his hatred of wind power, has said his goal is not to let any windmills be built by slowing down federal approvals and launching unending legal challenges, making them unviably expensive to build.
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3: 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As well as our thanks this week to Dan McCrory, Steve Zeltzer, Kristen Parker, Hal Lohr, and our guests. And of course, always remember to educate, agitate, and organize. Have a great week, everybody.

0: I came from Houston, Texas, moved out to L.A. for work and school. 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
4: 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It's a new dawn, a new day. Broadcasting from the Civic Cypher Studios, welcome to the QR Code, where we share perspective, seek understanding, and shape outcomes. The man you are about to hear from is the freshest dressed man in the industry. He is the Q in QR Code, and he goes by the name of Q Ward.
5: The voice you just finished hearing sets standards for me that are impossible for me to live up to by saying hyperbolic nice things and then saying my name. He is the R in the QR code. His name is Ramses Ja.
6: We need you to stick around. We're going to be talking about a lot of stuff that might help you reframe your reality, as it turns out. This is soul food. This is meat and potatoes. This will stick to your ribs, all right? Or later in the show, we're going to be talking about how police training actually doesn't work. How about that? You know, obviously, there's a lot of folks that have suggested that increased police training will result in better policing tactics and so forth, but the data does not show that that is a certainty. We're also going to be talking about how many Black people there are in the United States and comparing the population of Black people in the United States to global populations around the world and getting a sense of scale. And our hope is that we can kind of reframe and rewire our thinking around the Black population in the United States to really understand what, again, the scale of things tells us in terms of what importance we should assign where. We're going to be talking about the psychology of wealth, empathy, and entitlement. There was, in brief, a study that took place about people with privilege and how they use that privilege, and they were blind to their own privilege, and it's really interesting. We're also going to be talking about the causes and nature of drug addiction in just a few minutes using an experiment involving rats. But right now, as always, it is time for a feel-good feature. In today's feel-good feature, we're going to be talking about Josiah Henson, the Museum of African-Canadian History. We're doing this because at present in the United States, Black history is under attack. And leave it to our Canadian brothers and sisters to double down and tell the truth. So the Josiah Henson Museum of African-Canadian History, formerly Uncle Tom's Cabin, is built on the site of the Black settlement that Reverend Josiah Henson helped found in 1841. Josiah Henson was born into slavery, but in 1830, along with his wife and four children, he escaped using the Underground Railroad, eventually crossing into the Niagara River into Upper Canada, now Ontario. Henson purchased 200 acres in Dawn Township to build a self-sufficient community for fugitives from slavery. The site was acquired by the Ontario Heritage Trust in February 2005. Buildings on the Dawn settlement include the Josiah Henson Interpretive Center, the Sawmill, the Smokehouse, and the Josiah Henson House, as well as the Pioneer Church. The Josiah Henson Interpretive Center includes a collection of 19th century artifacts and books, and includes a rare early edition of Henson's autobiography and a signed portrait of Queen Victoria, which she presented to him in 1877. The Central Station Gift Shop offers a wide range of unique African and Canadian art and souvenirs, as well as an extensive selection of books pertinent to the abolitionist era. The site once took its name from Harriet Beecher Stowe's successful 1852 anti-slavery novel, Uncle Tom's Cabin, featuring a character named Tom, loosely based on Josiah Henson. The Ontario Heritage Trust renamed the site in 2022. The renaming effort is part of the Trust's larger work to review all its properties and programs through an inclusive and anti-racist lens.
4: And of course, it is fully accessible, and you can find out more at heritagetrust.on.ca. So, moving on, you know, one of the things that we have to do on this show and on Civic Cypher is push back against really pervasive narratives that are deeply ingrained in people's psyche. A very troubling issue that we have to deal with is people's prejudices that they are unaware of, right? And so when there is a Black person who is a drug user, a lot of times people's mind immediately goes to criminality. And when there is a white person who is a drug user, a fentanyl user, something like that, people's minds immediately goes to a health issue. So for Black people, it's a criminal issue. And for non-Black people, white people specifically, it's a health issue, right? And this is something that is prevalent in our travels, in Q's and my own travels. And these are things that we have to push back against. And so we thought that taking a moment to kind of examine the causes and the nature of drug addiction might also help rewire people's minds so that they don't further justify in their own minds and in their own homes and their own work environments police violence against Black and brown people or unfair judicial sentencing when it's imposed on Black and brown individuals and so forth. And then they, you know, can think about maybe resources being delineated to help these populations who are just as human as white populations who are just as susceptible to drug addiction. So without further ado, let's get into the weeds here. All right. This is from the University of Victoria. The research paper that we're sharing from is called Rat Park. And let's get into it. Okay. Quote, drugs cause addiction, unquote. This was the conclusion drawn from repeated rat experiments in numerous university research centers in the 1950s and 60s. These studies had involved the use of tiny cages with contraptions that allowed isolated animals to drink drug-laced sugar water or inject drugs by pressing a lever. The rats consumed large amounts of heroin, morphine, amphetamine, cocaine, and other drugs, sometimes not eating and dying through neglect. This led scientists to conclude that the drugs had innate powers that made them irresistible to rats and humans alike. In the late 1970s, Professor Bruce Alexander and his colleagues at Simon Fraser University set out to test this theory. They wanted to know if it was true that drugs themselves caused addiction or if environmental factors might be involved. For their experiment, they had to create a better environment. This required building a great big plywood box on the floor of the laboratory, filling it with things that rats like, such as platforms for climbing, tin cans for hiding in, wood chips for strewing around, and running wheels for exercise. Naturally, they included lots of rats of both sexes, and naturally, the place soon was teeming with babies. The rats loved it, and they loved it too, so they called it Rat Park. Alexander's team observed that the rats living in Rat Park acted differently than the rats kept in isolation. Quote, in some experiments, we forced the rats in both groups to consume morphine for weeks before allowing them to choose, so that there could be no doubt that they had consumed enough morphine to be addicted, according to the official view. In other experiments, we made the morphine solution so sweet that no rat could resist it, but we still found much less appetite for the morphine solution in the animals housed in Rat Park. Under some conditions, the rats in the cages consumed nearly 20 times as much morphine as those in Rat Park. Nothing that we tried instilled a strong appetite for morphine or produced anything that looked to us like addiction in the rats that were housed in our approximation of a normal rat environment, unquote. Okay, so this is something that Q and I know, and we've covered this experiment and kind of similar experiments after. But one of the early conclusions that researchers drew and what I felt was true, at least when applied to the sort of work that Q and I do, is that in an environment where there is nothing to do, where today looks like yesterday, there are no prospects, there is no way to change your circumstances, and you're just kind of stuck in a very small, limited, artificially reality, then you introduce drugs into the equation, people
6: become dependent on drugs. They cannot change their material reality very easily, and so they are primed for drug addiction. When people do have prospects, when people do have mobility, social mobility, when people do have things that they can engage in, things that kind of speak to their nature, we're talking about humans. So things that humans appreciate, social mobility, a better tomorrow than what they have today. Drugs become way less important. That's not to say that that's the only way to deal with drug addiction. But, you know, for people who have this idea in their minds that, you know, Black people on drugs in the ghetto are criminals, without examining the environment or the artificial cage, you know, that these people are placed into with the artificially limited social mobility, they're missing some critical context. And I think that this experiment really illuminates that. And I know we've talked about this before, Q. So, you know, obviously, I'd love to hear your thoughts here.
5: I think when we spoke about this before, and we've spoke about it many times, a thing that you introduced to the conversation was a person's limbic response to any set of circumstances, and comparing what happy or sad or fear or joy feels like and the set of circumstances surrounding those feelings, your brain sort of automatically seats whatever the best version of that is. It's as simple as if the house is on fire and there's smoke and there's a door that you can walk out of and there's no smoke out there, you're going to go out of the door so that you can breathe freely. Mm-hmm. What the experiment showed and what you've kind of taught me in conversations that we have is that there are cases where the drug represents what lack of pain or lack of sorrow or lack of fear or lack of whatever this negative control set is, the introduction of some sort of substance can represent what happy feels like, what being able to breathe or coming up from air when you feel like you're drowning, what it feels like. So your brain, per this experiment and per my conversation with you, associates joy or lack of pain or relief with the drug.
6: Sure, yeah.
5: It's not about you being an addict because you like drugs. It's, oh, the last time I tried that thing or did that thing, life felt less dark, less sad, less scary. So not only is there a chemical dependence from your body, but the limbic system starts to associate good with the drug. You know, I don't claim to be an expert on this, but from our conversations and from you telling me about this experiment before, that's kind of the conclusion that I drew.
6: Sure. Sure. And I think that you could make a similar argument to a lot of addictive substances. Alcohol comes to mind, you know, because a lot of people will turn to alcohol as a way of dealing with their problems. And it's all varying levels of addiction. And I think it all has to do with, you know, people trying to escape when it becomes an addiction. Yeah, man. And then there's obviously a lot more to this, but I think that these points are well made. And, you know, the fact that you and I have never done a drug or never drank alcohol ever in our lives, you know, that kind of limits our insight into this, but it also kind of helps us to have maybe a different view of what it could mean for folks who otherwise would not be into that sort of stuff. So, moving on, we're talking about the psychology of wealth, empathy, and entitlement. So this is going to be a lot of reading. And I don't really need to set this one up because I'll be reading the setup. But I really think that you'll enjoy this because, again, this is soul food. You know what I mean? So we're hoping that we're all going to learn a little something here. All right. This comes from the American Psychological Association. This is APA.org if you want to read the study in its entirety. All right. Can money make you mean? Most of us like to think we'd stay grounded if we were to become wealthy, but psychologists' research suggests that money, status, and power shape people's beliefs and behavior, sometimes in surprising ways. Paul Piff, PhD, of the University of California, Irvine, talks about money, fairness, and empathy, the relationship between money and happiness, and the implications of rising income inequality. All right, I'm going to share a bit of a transcript from the study again. If you want to check this out yourself, APA.org, the American Psychological Association. Okay, from the transcript, this is the interviewer. Her name is Kim Mills. She says, most of us like to think we'd stay grounded if we were to suddenly become wealthy, that we'd still be our old selves, just with more money. But psychologist research suggests that this might not be true. In recent years, studies have found that gaining money and status can shift how people see themselves and how they behave toward others. While it was the novelist F. Scott Fitzgerald who wrote that the rich are different from you and me, it's psychologists who have shown this to be true. All right, and this is Dr. Piff explaining his psychology, and I believe that the rest of this is his words. So Dr. Piff says, so the rigged game of Monopoly was really our attempt in the lab to kind of emulate or model some of the features of being wealthy out in the real world. It's hard to do because money is such a complicated thing and it means so many different things to so many different people, and it comes about in so many different ways in people's lives. But we wanted to come up with a situation in the lab that allowed us to, within sort of this limitation of a laboratory environment, create between people the experience of being, relatively speaking, rich or poor. That's a question that's dogged social scientists for decades, because you can't just randomly assign people in the real world to being millionaires or to being impoverished and follow them over the course of their lives. But we thought within a game of Monopoly, which everyone's familiar with, or many people are, you could create within just 10 or 15 minutes some of the experiences of being wealthy or less wealthy. And so what we did was we brought in pairs of strangers to the lab, and they didn't know each other. They didn't know what kind of situation they were walking into. It's just a psychology study. We told them they were going to get to play a game, and that to play the game, we were first going to flip a coin. We flipped a coin to randomly decide who of those two participants in our study would get to be a rich versus a poor player in the game. Now, my collaborators and I, leading up to those first sessions, had spent months playing Monopoly and trying to figure out what does this game need to look like to basically get people to experience being somewhat richer and somewhat poorer. And so we had done some piloting, and we figured that the more desirable piece, or the most desirable piece in Monopoly, was the Rolls Royce. The least desirable piece in Monopoly was the shoe. So the flip of the coin randomly assigned one person to be a rich player versus a poor player. The rich player got the Rolls Royce, and the poor player got the shoe. The rich player got twice as much money to play the game with. They got $2,000 instead of half that amount, $1,000. When they passed Go, they'd collect $200. So they got, let's say, two times the salary of the poor player who only collected $100 when they went around the board. And they got to roll two dice instead of one. So they got to move around the board a lot faster. And so over the course of 15 minutes, we just surreptitiously, that's a new one for me, observed and recorded what happened and what unfolded in the game. And we followed up this game with some surveys. There were also where we also measured some other things, but we did this with more than 100 different pairs of strangers. Okay. And what we found is that in broad strokes over the course of the 15 minutes, what started out as kind of a strange situation quickly became a competitive game between two people. And they were just within a couple of minutes, people were playing Monopoly, and obviously the person who was assigned to be the rich player had double the advantages in so many ways. And we noticed their patterns of behavior began to shift. They became more dominant in their behavior. They, for instance, started moving around the board in a louder fashion, smacking the board with their game piece. They took up more space at the board, so they actually became more expansive in their posture. They're more likely to fan their money out than to keep it confined to a little stack. They're more likely to sort of showcase how well they're doing. And over the course of the game, we noticed that just in their nonverbal behavior to the other person, they became way less sort of sensitive to the plight of the poor players and way more likely to talk about and showcase how well they were doing. So what that tells us a little bit is that you can create a kind of rigged experience of privilege through the flip of a coin and get someone to experience that privilege and actually start to manifest as if they deserve that privilege in certain ways within an experience. At the end of this game, we asked people to describe why the game had ended in the way that they had. And I should say that all the rich players inevitably and invariably won the game, of course. They had twice the advantage, obviously. So we asked the rich players, why did you win the game? And they were way more likely to talk about the things they'd done, their skill at the game, their decisions, the properties they bought. They just talk about decisions they've made as opposed to talking about that flip of the coin that randomly
4: and through no action of their own, got them to experience that privileged position in the first place. Now, just to tie this back, Kim, you asked me about monopoly, and I talked about wanting to model certain aspects of the real world, and people could quibble. I mean, maybe this is like an allegory masquerading as science, or science masquerading as an allegory. I mean, I think there's issues with the study, but I think one of the things that strikes me is that in the real world, you see very similar patterns unfold. Now, we've studied the psychology of wealth now for more than 20 years. People have studied the experience of other forms of privilege or other forms of status. And one of the uniform insights across all that research is that the higher in status you are, and we find the higher in wealth you are, the more wealth you have, the more entitled and the more deserving of that privilege you feel. And you could say, well, of course, if you've earned your money, then of course you deserve that money, right? Because it's come to you through hard effort. But we've studied this among lots and lots of people, including people who inherited wealth and college students who have done nothing to earn their own wealth. And you actually find among wealthy college students, high-class college students, levels of entitlement and deservingness that exceed that of their parents. So college students who are wealthy have done very little to deserve that. They've been born into their privilege, or much like the Monopoly players, was just sort of randomly flipped into their positions of privilege. And yet they feel deserving and entitled to more than others in life. So I think that's interesting. I think that what the Monopoly experiment gives us is it's sort of an interesting insight into how the human mind makes sense of the privileges that a person experiences and attributes those privileges in part to one's own deservingness, own merit, as opposed to the luck and the features of the world that through no effort of their own got us into that position of luck in the first place. So that's it in short. And this is something that we've talked about before too. You know, when the players are moving around the board, smacking their piece real loud, and they have their money and their way up, they get $200 for pass and go instead of $100. They eat more of the pretzels because I'm not sure if it was this experiment or a copycat experiment, but you know, they had like different food involved and they would eat more of the pretzels as they dominated the poor player. And then of course the poor player's reaction was to just kind of regress into that small stature and just kind of let it happen because they were powerless and there was no real opportunity to win at that game. I think that he's right. It absolutely is interesting. So, you know, I'd love to get your reflections here, and then I'll probably piggyback onto those.
5: You know, what's interesting.

0: sort of cognitive dissonance is even different than the college student. Because being born into that, you don't even recognize the privilege until you're years into it. My kids don't understand how much better they have it
1: That's
0: with
1: a good
0: regards to
1: point.
0: resources and housing, where they live and all that relative to their dad. Like, it's just regular life to them. This Monopoly experiment, all these people know.
1: They
0: They
1: saw
0: know
1: it
0: the
1: happen.
0: control set of circumstances that they're being placed in, and they still disassociate the privilege and give themselves credit for just being better and having worked harder and made better decisions. So it's a very, very interesting thing to hear out loud. And I have to admit, I'm listening to that, and I'm like, there's no way that I would behave that way. And it's not because of lack of context. I've been homeless, and I've also been in positions where I've done very well. I've been by myself at a truck stop in Arkansas, and I've been, within organizations and within friend groups, surrounded by millionaires, where I was, financially doing pretty good myself. And there are some consistencies there. But I do remember a time when I was a young adult, or a teenager rather, where I came into a situation and attributed it to how hard I worked, all the work that I put in and the decisions that I made. And it took me years to look back and realize that I was just lucky, just to feel like I was the one that worked hard would have had to mean I'm the only one that worked hard, because I was the only one that got that result. The way that my mind was thinking at that time, it would have had to mean that all these other people who I shared most of my other circumstances with did not work hard, did not deserve it, did not have the skill set. And I had to look around and realize, what is wrong with you? You think you're that special that amongst all these people that you've seen do the work, that you've seen pursue the same goal as you, just because you reached that goal and they didn't, it's because you somehow deserved it more. Not because your mom prayed, not because you were really lucky, not because you just so happened to hit the life lottery in this particular outcome. So I had to check myself, like, hey, maybe not the Monopoly game, but it's very, very easy to look around and think I'm here because I deserve it and not because sheer luck sometimes. So it's an interesting thing, man. It's a hard place for those in privilege to be in, to look around and say, hey, man, this had nothing to do with me. I just got lucky. It's not that no one ever takes that position, but what this experiment shows is that far more attributed to themselves, present company included.
1: Well, I remember you and I went on a show. Someone wanted to talk to us and they were asking, what was life like when I lived in Compton, California? And so I know you know this story, but like you, I recognized, I probably clocked it at a much younger age, but I recognized that if I had not moved out of Compton, California in 1990, because I'd lived there in the 80s, if I just stayed there through the 90s, I would have grown up and I would have been a gangbanger. And that's it. That's the whole story. And so that one thing, that little bit of knowledge sort of helped me frame my reality where, yeah, I absolutely felt lucky. And obviously I have like a fairy tale story and I do my best to give back because I never felt like I simply deserved, everything that I've been able to have and experience. I felt like it was a set of fortunate circumstances over which I had very little control. And if I took advantage of those circumstances with hard work and, being strategic, then maybe I can maximize on them. But some of these opportunities never make their way to people who are still in Compton and never were able to leave. Some of these opportunities never make their way to other people. So they don't even have a chance for their hard work to change their material realities. And so, I'm grateful for the life that I live. It certainly has some substance to it. And again, it's really interesting to know that this is something that is present in human psychology, that for the most part, we turn a blind eye to our circumstances and give ourselves the credit.
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2: 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The man you are about to hear from is not only the best-dressed man in the industry, as I said at the top of the show, but he is a literal male model, but so much more than just a pretty face. He is a brilliant mind as well. He is a Q in the QR Code. He goes by the name of Q Ward.
3: Ramses, you're so lucky that this is radio. And I see the disdain in my face. The way that you just introduced me. Wait till we get off the air. That's Ramses, the R in the QR code. I'll reserve my other thoughts for when we finish this show.
4: Stick around. We are going to be talking about how police training doesn't actually work, despite the many calls for it. And we're also going to be talking about how many Black people there are in the United States, really. But before we get there, it's time to hear Q Ward's clapback. We'll be talking to us about how outrage isn't optional. Q.
3: You know, this is a very, very interesting place for us to be. You and I covered the history of our people in this country and throughout history prior to the transatlantic slave trade, chattel slavery, Jim Crow, and everything that followed our history throughout the diaspora of Africa. And there's some times throughout the history of human beings that were probably more severe than now. But I think that there, even in the worst times in our history, were guardrails that every person in this republic had to abide by. And we have now come to a point where that seems to no longer be the case. Outrage. The idea of outrage is something that James Baldwin introduced to me. And that outrage is paired with being informed and being Black. Because the informed experience of a Black person in this country, if you're paying attention and in the know, it's kind of hard to not be upset all the time.
4: Sure.
3: I've been told throughout the most recent history, and I'm talking about throughout the last, let's just say, decade, I've been accused of being dramatic. I've been accused of fear-mongering, that I was exaggerating what was going on and what I was going through, and, you know, pointing back to our history, being made to feel like I was not allowed to feel how I feel. And I think these days they call that gaslighting. Because when whole sections of the Constitution disappear from government websites, you know, sections protecting and speaking about habeas corpus, the right to say you can't be locked up without charges, without being brought before a judge. And then, you know, we're told and gaslit once again, oh, that's just a coding error. That's not me fear-mongering, because once again, I'm not being hyperbolic. This is me trying to sound a five-alarm fire. The problem is we're not too upset. I don't think we're upset enough. Rights do not just glitch out of existence. And it's, you know, pretty convenient that the parts that are vanishing or that are code errors would be about habeas corpus at a time where the administration is suspending the ideas of people having to be brought up on charges, read their rights, and going through any form of due process. And we're being told to just, you know, move on. History tells us that rights don't vanish all at once. They erode little by little. Each mistake, each exception, each moment that people just shrug off as no big deal, by the time the public actually takes these things serious, it's too late. Our outrage, Rams, is not an overreaction. Mine in particular is very proportionate to the reality that we're living in. This is the same government that we can recall ordered the Smithsonian to scrub exhibits about slavery and its injustice, subpoenaed attorney generals for trying to hold people accountable in court, that fired heads of federal organizations like the Bureau of Labor Statistics for publishing job numbers, not opinions, but data, because they weren't flattering. You should start to see the patterns. Facts erased, truth punished, memories rewritten. So don't say that it's paranoia when I react extremely to extreme circumstances. Outrage feels like the only reasonable response. So when I raise the alarm, please don't direct message me and tell me I'm being dramatic. I'm being deliberate, because they can convince you to doubt your own eyes, and that's how they win. It's the same tactic that abusers use in relationships. Minimize the harm, mock the response, call you crazy for speaking up, and in some cases present themselves as the victim. History shows us by the time people stop calling this fear-mongering, it's already too late. Silence doesn't protect democracy. Outrage does. Comfort doesn't protect freedoms. Outrage does. And don't let anyone tell you that outrage is partisan. Habeas corpus is not partisan. Truth in museums isn't partisan. Accurate job reports, also not partisan. These are pillars of democracy. And if you allow them to be chipped away because you're afraid of looking dramatic, the oppressors win. So here's where, as my brother Rams will say, we clap back. Do not be gaslit into silence. Do not downplay the erosion of our rights just to make other people feel more comfortable. Outrage is not hysteria. It's kind of the only way that we survive this. And if that makes me or us dramatic, then so be it. Because this is not the moment for calm, polite voices and whispers. This is the moment for alarm bells and very intentionally raised voices. Outrage is not optional. It's the only way that we keep what's left of this precious democracy alive.
5: Well said. Interesting times indeed. And particularly so for Black people, brown people, and marginalized people in this country. So let's talk about that. I think when I was really little, I figured that there was 50% Black people in the world and 50% white people in the world, and that's just what it was. I mean, when you don't think about the numbers, you're a tiny child, it doesn't really occur to you that there's really any meaningful difference in statistics. But obviously, you get a little older and you know, the world is taught to you the way that it exists, and you behold it in a way that is kind of shared. The way you behold it is similar to the way the other people do. And finding out that you're a minority and your history in this country is very different than a lot of other people, that you are the people that came over as slaves, and that it's not a flattering history. There's no dignity in that. Nobody would choose for that to be their history. But ultimately, you find beauty in that story. You find resilience. You find strength in that story. But, you know, that word minority, it makes you feel small. And then, you know, growing up, you see what happens to your people. You realize, oh, this is kind of only happening to my people. If not only, it's disproportionately happening to my people. And it happens here in California, you know, when I was little, and then happens all over the whole country. Disproportionately to my people, the people that look like me. And I think words matter, you know, language matters, how we kind of shape our mental framework is shaped by the words that we use, kind of the base coding of how language forms our internal dialogue, you know, how we conceptualize the world. And so coming across this data here, I think kind of expands the view of indeed what it means to be a minority in this country, specifically, obviously, for Black people in the United States. So just how many Black people are there in the United States? Okay, so I'm going to share, I got this data from the Ancestral Alignment Instagram page. It's just a bunch of sheets or whatever, but I want to make sure I give them credit because this inspired this segment. All right, so the United States Black population is 42 million, right? It's a big country, third largest country in the world by population. 42 million Black people in this country. Another country that is in the news a lot is Ukraine. And the total population of all of the human beings in the Ukraine is 39 million. Indeed, there are more Black people in the United States than there are Ukrainians, period. Let's move to North Korea. Total population of 26 million. And again, 42 million in the U.S., 26 million in North Korea. The United States Black population of 42 million, that is a larger number than 44 out of the 54 countries in Africa, right? So just to give you a sense of scale, indeed, the Black population of the United States is larger than 41 out of the 47 European countries. The Black population of the United States is larger than 8 Middle Eastern countries combined. And there are only 3 countries in South America that have a larger population than Black America. 15 out of 51 Asian countries have a larger population than Black Americans. And the Black American population is nearly the size of the entire Caribbean population. And for folks that know, there's a lot of folks in the Caribbean. And when you combine those two populations, you realize just how many souls were robbed from Africa. And, you know, for me, this, again, it shows how many people were taken, not only from Africa, but subjected to chattel slavery. Blackness was a permanent underclass. Indeed, the word Black arose as a result of chattel slavery to delineate the slave class from the non-slave class. This would be the late 1500s, early 1600s. Before that, the word white and the word Black didn't exist to refer to human beings. It only came about as a result of slavery. Before that, you were a Scotsman or an Englishman or a Moroccan or Egyptian or whatever. You just were from the land you were from. It had nothing to do with what color your skin was. But if we can take all the Black people and make them all slaves permanently, then we can have a word for them that separates them from the non-slave class. I think this data also shows the potential for unity and having a singular vision in those numbers. And obviously, people that are supportive and allies, and people can support Ukraine and people can support all these other countries, and people have indeed supported Black Americans. And so that potential for unity, once you have the numbers and you realize what it looks like on a global scale, I think it's empowering. I think the numbers also show that we often, you know, think of ourselves as, again, a smaller group in the context of the larger United States. But, you know, this takes the numbers and applies them again to that global scale. And it shows the amount of influence and spending power and so forth that indeed we've been told that we have on the planet. And then you get that scale of like, oh, yes, I could see it now. So those are my early thoughts. Q, your thoughts hearing this data.
3: Everything that has glimpse of positivity, again, because of how the last decade has gone, always causes me to pump my brakes, because it sounds hopeful that if we could find some type of diasporic or global solidarity, that we could in numbers move mountains and bring about real change. But we do have to realize the disconnect that exists outside of this country with people of black and brown skin all over the world. And we live here, where that almost 50 million people is a fraction of the over 300 million people that live here. And I think we make up about 13% of the population of our own country. So yes, our number with regard to the world writ large would be awesome if we could all collectively go somewhere and start our own thing. But we live here, and the reality of this country and its laws and how it's always viewed and treated us. So there is hope in those numbers. There is potential in those numbers. There is the power in those numbers. But it will require a solidarity across oceans with people who we've never met, who some don't understand or even empathize with our plight and our lived experience. We have trouble finding that solidarity here amongst each other. The fact that the numbers weren't 100 and 100 for black men and women with regard to how we voted shows that we still have work to do. Now, our percentage is significantly higher than others where it should have been. But given what we know is true, there's blinders that we had to put on. And like, again, this level of cognitive dissonance that we had to practice for all of us to not look at an existential threat and call it exactly that and act accordingly. So I love that this points out what's possible, but I unfortunately have to be reminded of the reality that we live in.
5: I think that's fair. But again, you got to reframe the problem or frame the problem in order to know how to approach it. So I think that that's a good step one. All right. So the last bit of our show, we're going to talk about how police training doesn't work. Now, obviously, in this country, people have been taught to fear so much. I went to business school. And I'm not just saying this stuff. I like went to business school a bunch of times. I have a master's degree in business. So one of the things I learned, my undergrad is in marketing. Obviously, I learned that sex sells because, you know, but fear is just as powerful of a motivator. Indeed, it triggers the same part of your brain, the limbic brain that Q mentioned earlier. So people who are afraid will do nonsensical, irrational things that don't support the outcomes that they indeed make sense. And I think that policing is an example of exactly how people can be motivated to do things that don't really work. Giving police more money, giving police tanks, increase police presence, even though the data says that crime is not dropping because of these expenditures in any meaningful or significant way, people will still do the same thing because their logic tells them that, well, police keep us safe. Police fight crime. Police hinder people from partaking in criminal activity. And it's just simply not true. Understanding the motivation for crimes and all that sort of stuff, and then addressing the root causes of it, actually does have an impact on crime. And this is kind of what a lot of what you and I talk about is based around. But a lot of folks aren't ready yet to have that conversation. And one step prior to getting there is, well, you know, the police just aren't as effective as we'd like, but we can train them. We can train them not to be abusive. We can train them not to go into your neighborhoods and kill all of your children. We can train them to be less aggressive. We can train them to understand their own biases and give them some cultural sensitivity training and so forth. And indeed, that is also a fallacy. And so the only thing that addresses the root problem is addressing the root problem. But for today, we're going to talk about police training. So I'm going to share something. This is from Washington University. If you want to check it out yourself, go to source.washu.edu and you can find the entire article. So I'm going to share a quote. Our findings suggest that diversity training, as it is currently practiced, is unlikely to change police behavior, unquote, said study lead author Calvin Lay, an assistant professor of psychological and brain sciences and arts and sciences at Washington University in St. Louis. Quote, officers who took the training were more knowledgeable about bias and more motivated to address bias at work, unquote, Lay said. Goes on to say, however, these effects were fleeting and appeared to have little influence on actual policing behaviors just 1 month after the training session, unquote. Published February 3rd in the Journal of Psychological Science, the study evaluates the experiences of 3,764 police officers from departments across the nation who participated in one-day bias training sessions provided by the nonprofit Anti-Defamation League. Officers participating in the study had an average of 15 years of service, and most had been with their departments for more than 5 years. Most were below the rank of sergeant. 77% were male, and 79% held a bachelor's degree or higher. Among those who reported their race, 47% were white, 20% were black, 27% were Hispanic/Latino, and 2% were Asian. While the training produced an immediate and long-lasting understanding of bias, it delivered only a temporary bump in concerns about bias and in the motivation to use strategies to limit bias in law enforcement interactions. Quote, our study indicates that the current generation of diversity training programs are effective at changing minds, but less consistent at changing behavior, unquote. And that is directly from Calvin Lay himself. So before I offer anything, I want to make sure I give you plenty of time here, Q. I know you knew this already, but, you know, I want you to share your thoughts with our listeners.
3: You can't train a car to be a bike.
5: That's a good
3: right?
5: one.
3: It was built and designed to be a car. So if you put it through training on how to drive on two wheels, how to balance handlebars, how the handbrake works, that information will now be a part of the car's right digital memory if it's part of the programming. But once that programming is over, this car is still a car and still going to behave like a car. It's still going to drive on four wheels. You're still going to use a steering wheel and not handlebars. You're still going to use your foot to apply the brakes and not a handbrake, right? And this may sound like a ridiculous analogous way of going about explaining this, but policing in this country has a very, very long history, a very, very long infrastructure, and a very, very well-learned design. Policing at its roots and in its nature is biased. It's intended to be. So when the entire infrastructure around policing is what it is, introducing a few hours of implicit bias training or race sensitivity training, like this study says, makes some people aware that their biases exist, but only temporarily, if at all, it discourages the use of those biases in the way that the job is done, especially when all other aspects reward using those biases the way that they exist. And in a lot of cases, those biases, as we're seeing with the way they're recruiting people for certain law enforcement agencies, are the reasons why people choose the job in the first place. They have no desire to do the job any differently or to turn off those biases. It's why they signed up to get a badge and a gun, so they could bully people, so they could bully the people that they don't like, so they can bully the people that they've considered to be criminals their whole lives based on how they look. So it's not that training couldn't work. It's that it doesn't, because those going through it have no desire to change their behaviors. The reason that they're there is because those biases exist.
5: You know what? You'll remember this, Q. We did a segment on Civic Cypher where we talked about police recruitment tactics and who they targeted and how they marketed policing as a career, right? So they marketed to people who were really into like guns with really aggressive like metal music and, you know, that Punisher logo And, you know, the type of people that would respond to that, you would not imagine are like decent folks, women, you know, people that, you know, whatever. These were really targeted to men, white men in rural areas, to give them a career and give them an outlet for, you know, all of their frustrations. And of course, that's not true across the country, but we did look into some policing recruitment strategies where it really did rely heavily on the kind of the stereotypical, let's get the good old boys into the department.
3: You know, we've seen some recruiting recently, you know, protect your culture.
5: All that, yeah. Mm-hmm.
3: That type of language is intentional.
5: Yeah. Yeah. So I think your point is well made that, you know, the idea that police just need better training, it's a myth. And I think it's time that people let that go. I think it's time that people kind of got past those barriers and really started to embrace the idea, because people can make these changes in their immediate reality, you know, through their local governments, but embrace the reality that in order to create the type of changes that are going to be meaningful and long lasting, you need to deal with the root of the problem. So you need Head Start programs, after school programs, you need better infrastructure so people can get to and from their jobs. You need to give people the resources that they need to change their material realities. They need access to good paying jobs and healthy foods and, you know, all these sorts of things that actually do have direct impacts on crime rates and drug use rates and so forth and so on. And it was all explained during the defund the police movement, but, you know, maybe the marketing wasn't the best, but there are some brilliant minds that have already been screaming this from the rooftops. And it's just fortunate now that we have a little bit more data to show how right those folks were.
6: We're going to keep it going, y'all. 818-985-KPFK or kpfk.org. It is your time to shine. It is your time to make a donation. It is your time to invest in the future of not only this radio station, of this program, of all these like-minded individuals bringing you content that you know and love, but indeed the future of this very country. It takes you. We have been doing our very best. We have streamlined processes. We have cut waste and eliminated redundancies. Actually, a lot of that was done years ago. And we have been fighting a battle that is exceptionally challenging when it comes to funding. There are hard costs built into broadcasting. The electricity alone to power the transmitter, I believe it's $8,000, $7,000 per month. That by itself. There's staff that we cannot function without. There's office buildings and all that sort of stuff that goes into this. And your support keeps this enterprise going. If you will make your donation, we will continue to make our program and we will continue to provide it. 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Many people listen to this radio station, you being one of them. And if you listen with any frequency, if it means anything to you, in the same way that you would pay for a subscription to Netflix, maybe that means you become a sustainer. That's $10, $20 a month. Maybe that cup of coffee. Maybe that's, you know, $10, $20 that you can spare. Maybe it's $100, maybe it's $500. Whatever the case is, we need you to step up. Again, this is your moment. As you know, KPFK has no ads. There are no corporate sponsors. There are no billionaires here. They're just us and there's you. And again, the phone number is 818-985-KPFK. Q, talk to me.
3: 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We don't think that our contribution is enough. But Ramses and I have learned firsthand that a lot of people doing a little bit is a lot. And talking about putting our money where our mouth is, Rams and I do the work that we do because it's necessary and because you all deserve it. KPFK does not pay us a single dollar in salary. I'll say that again because it's important for you guys to know that KPFK does not pay us to do this show for you. 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
5: 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I have been your host, Ramses Ja, on all social media. You can find Q at I Am Q Ward on all platforms as well. And join us next time as we share our news with our voice from our perspective right here on the QR Code. In the meantime, please stay tuned for Amy Goodman and Democracy Now! Coming up next. Peace.

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0: From London, this is Democracy Now.
1: What we are demanding is that the rental market be regulated because rents are unaffordable and people simply cannot afford them. There are abuses taking place that can leave vulnerable people out on the street, such as Mari Carmen, an 87-year-old woman with a disability who has no alternative housing after living in her home for 70 years.
0: In Madrid, Spain, a protest encampment is growing following the forcible eviction of 87-year-old Mari Carmen. Demonstrations over housing are spreading across Spain. We'll speak to a member of the Madrid Tenants Union and a member of the Spanish Parliament. Then, as we broadcast in London, we look at a new Channel 4 documentary, Britain's Gaza Secrets Exposed.
2: If there is even a question, whether domestically or internationally, that a state that you are selling arms to might be conducting a genocide, then the time to be discussing whether they might be in breach of IHL is way gone.
0: We'll speak to the documentary's executive producer, Ben DePere. He also made the documentary Gaza, Doctors Under Attack, which the BBC refused to air. Channel 4 picked it up, and it won a BAFTA, the British equivalent of the Oscars. Then longtime national security reporter Sharon Weinberg, author of Valley of Death, How Big Tech is Fueling the Future of War.
3: Unlike during the Cold War, when the government paid for and owned the underlying technology for weapons, we now have billionaire-funded companies, venture-funded companies that are developing weapons with their own money, which means they own and control technologies that were once the preserve of governments.
0: And we will ask Sharon Weinberger about her Wall Street Journal piece, The Hidden Debt Apple Owes to the CIA. All that and more coming up. Welcome to Democracy Now!, democracynow.org, The War and Peace Report. I'm Amy Goodman. Today we're broadcasting from London. Police in southern England have arrested five men on suspicion of terrorism after they allegedly approached a military base carrying explosives. The men were arrested after a farmer called police to report three vans blocking her driveway near the Royal Air Force's, RAF's, Fairford base. And, quote, a large group of hooded and masked men, unquote, who ran away when she spotted them. Dozens of people were evacuated from nearby homes as a bomb squad deployed robots to search the vehicles. In a statement, counterterrorism police said all five men are British nationals in their 20s and from London. It's not clear whether others were involved in a plot to attack the base, and a motive remains unknown. The UK has allowed US bombers to launch long-range strikes on Iran from RAF Fairford since March 1st, a day after President Trump ordered the US to join Israel in its war on Iran. At their summit in Washington, D.C. last week, President Trump asked Chinese President Xi Jinping if he would like to buy US-made weapons. That's according to David Perdue, the US ambassador to China, speaking to Fox News Sunday.
4: We sell arms to other people around the world. He actually asked President Xi, would he like to buy some at one point?
0: In a statement to the New York Times, the State Department said, quote, U.S. law prohibits arms sales to China, and there is no offer or plan to sell arms to China, unquote. The White House Friday night blocked CNN from Air Force One, preventing the network from covering President Trump on a Saturday trip to Tennessee. The four other major television networks, NBC, Fox News, CBS, and ABC, agreed to resume their pool coverage of President Trump Sunday, even though the White House continued to block CNN from participating in the pool. This comes after President Trump banned MS Now, CNN, and Politico from the White House earlier this month. Soon after, a Trump-appointed federal judge ordered the White House to reinstate the outlets for 2 weeks. OpenAI's artificial intelligence reportedly went rogue and meddled with the websites for the Education Department, the Commerce Department, and the Securities and Exchange Commission this summer without the company's knowledge. This comes as OpenAI, Anthropic, and security researchers are investigating tens of thousands of incidents in which their frontier models took steps that outside evaluators would consider problematic. That's according to Axios, which reported Saturday the massive number of incidents dwarfs the dozens of previously reported cases of frontier AI models escaping containment and hijacking websites. In an interview that aired Sunday on Meet the Press, Microsoft co-founder Bill Gates called on lawmakers to regulate AI.
5: AI is certainly powerful enough to drive events that, you know, cause a billion deaths.
0: In Yemen, the Houthi-run health ministry said 7 people were killed in airstrikes and 40 injured, including children in Taiz province on Sunday. Yemen's government said its forces had targeted a Houthi military camp and vehicles in the area. According to the World Health Organization, nearly 700 people have been killed in Yemen since fighting escalated last month. Government forces are attempting to reverse recent Houthi advances along the Red Sea coast. The Palestinian death toll from Israel's war on Gaza has surpassed 74,000. That's according to Gaza's health ministry. Since the so-called ceasefire last October, 1,145 Palestinians have been killed in Israeli attacks. On Sunday, 2 Palestinians were killed in an Israeli airstrike on downtown Gaza City. Here in the UK, Foreign Minister Ed Miliband has called the actions of the Israeli government to, quote, stain on the conscience of the world. Miliband drew a standing ovation for his comments as he addressed the Labour conference in Liverpool earlier today.
6: And I want to say to the millions of people in this country and indeed elsewhere who have been moved and outraged by the plight of the Palestinian people, we hear you. You were right. We call out ethnic cleansing by the settler terrorists in the West Bank. We call out the evidence of war crimes in Gaza. We call out Israel's illegal occupation of Palestine. And we match words with action. We will ban the import of goods from illegal settlements. We will disrupt the supply lines of British finance, British construction, and British services for illegal settlements. And when it comes to the attempt to destroy the two-state solution, this party, this movement, this government says, we will not let you succeed.
0: The UK Foreign Minister Miliband's speech came a day after police arrested more than 50 protesters outside the Labour Party conference in Liverpool, with demonstrators nonviolently urging support for the banned direct action group Palestine Action. Among them was Robert Del Naya, frontman of the British hip-hop group Massive Attack. They were arrested for holding homemade banners reading, "I oppose genocide, I support Palestine Action," unquote. In the Democratic Republic of Congo, the number of confirmed Ebola cases has topped 8,000 for the first time. This comes as the World Health Organization confirmed that the virus has spread to 2 additional regions of the northern DRC. This is the Director General of the World Health Organization, Tedros Adhanom Ghebreyesus.
7: Then there is no also incentive for people to come forward because there is no vaccine, there is no treatment. But there are now advances in trials also, vaccine and treatment. Without incentive, it is very difficult to attract people to the centers because, okay, why would I come? You isolate me and then I die alone.
0: The U.S. Supreme Court will allow the Trump administration to roll out a large database of sensitive personal data, including citizenship status and social security numbers, that states can use to identify ineligible voters. In a dissent to the court's unsigned emergency ruling Friday, Justice Ketanji Brown Jackson wrote, quote, The harm caused by burdening or disenfranchising even a few lawful voters outweighs the non-existent harm the government experiences when it's prevented from taking an action that it likely lacks the authority to take, unquote. States can use the database on a voluntary basis. Current law also prevents states from purging voters from their rolls within 90 days of an election. In Chicago, the former lead prosecutor assigned to a high-profile case against six anti-ICE activists has resigned in protest, accusing the Trump administration of ignoring her legal advice as it pushed unwarranted felony charges. In a scathing resignation letter obtained by the Chicago Tribune, the prosecutor, Sherry Mecklenburg, accuses U.S. Attorney Andrew Boutros of threatening to discipline or fire her if she attempts to defend herself against misconduct allegations. She writes, quote, "You sent an office-wide email laying out responsibility at my feet for a felony prosecution that you personally directed over my objection that the case was better suited to misdemeanor charges," she said. The Broadview Six were indicted for protesting outside an ICE jail last year during President Trump's immigration crackdown known as Operation Midway Blitz. They faced felony charges for allegedly blocking an ICE vehicle with a maximum sentence of 6 years in prison. The case was eventually thrown out by a U.S. district judge who cited gross misconduct by prosecutors during grand jury proceedings. A federal judge in New York has issued a permanent injunction condemning the dreadful, quote-unquote, treatment of immigrants detained at the ICE jail at 26 Federal Plaza. The order prohibits ICE from indefinitely detaining people in overcrowded holding cells, saying detainees often had to sleep standing. It also requires ICE provide adequate medical care, sanitation and hygiene, proper meals, as well as free and unmonitored phone calls to lawyers and access to counsel. U.S. District Judge Lewis Kaplan said in the ruling, ICE imposed inhumane conditions, quote, to inflict punishment on detainees and induce them to self-deport, unquote. This comes as ICE arrests soared to record highs this summer, with more than 50,000 immigrants detained in August alone. Meanwhile, Amnesty International's called on ICE to be abolished and widespread human rights amidst widespread human rights violations. And in Ukraine, a guided Russian aerial bomb injured 22 people, including children, striking an apartment building in Kharkiv. This is a resident of the damaged apartment building.
8: Glass scattered and a column of smoke began to rise. The children were asleep in the other room. My husband and I realized there was glass everywhere and doors, so somehow we managed to squeeze through. We grabbed the children and got out of the apartment. Thank God the door hadn't jammed.
0: And those are some of the headlines. This is Democracy Now!, democracynow.org, the War and Peace Report. I'm Amy Goodman. Today, we're broadcasting from London. Tomorrow, Copenhagen, and the rest of the week from Berlin. But we're turning now to the Spanish capital of Madrid. A protest encampment over the cost of housing and housing instability has entered its third day, as over 600 residents are now camped in front of the regional government headquarters at the Puerta del Sol Plaza to demand new protections for tenants. Tens of thousands of people marched in the streets of Madrid Saturday. Demonstrations are also occurring across Spain. Protests began Wednesday over the eviction of 87-year-old Maria del Carmen Abascal Martin, referred to just as Mari Carmen, who was forcibly removed from her home of more than 70 years after an investment fund bought her apartment building and more than tripled or more her rent. Police broke down the door of her home and removed Mari Carmen, who is 87 years old, on a stretcher as hundreds of supporters gathered outside. She later released a video message to supporters from her hospital bed.
9: No lo he logrado. defender mi casa.
10: I have not been able to defend my home, but I have fought so others can learn to fight for theirs. My home has been my life, and now I have to leave it behind. But that doesn't mean I'm not going to keep fighting.
0: Protesters camped in tents with sleeping bags in the Puerta del Sol Plaza say they won't leave unless meaningful government action is taken.
1: What we are demanding is that the rental market be regulated because rents are unaffordable and people simply cannot afford them. There are abuses taking place that can leave vulnerable people out on the street, such as Mari Carmen, an 87-year-old woman with a disability who has no alternative housing after living in her home for 70 years.
11: We are going to stay here until things change. There is talk of a decree on Tuesday, and we will remain here until measures that we consider sufficient are adopted.
12: We are protesting so that we could claim and so the government listens to us, listens to a society that is tired of speculation, tired of corruption, and tired of a system that sidelines the vast majority of the population. This is why we are here.
0: For more, we go to Madrid, Spain, where we're joined by two guests. Sabina Carao is the spokesperson for the Sindicato de Equilinas, the Madrid Tenants Union. And Tesh Sidi is a member of the Spanish Parliament, member of the progressive coalition SUMAR. She's vice chair of the Committee on Economy and Digital Transformation. She is also the first Sahrawi to serve in the Spanish Parliament from Western Sahara as an advocate for Sahrawi rights. We welcome you both to Democracy Now! Let's begin with Sabina in Madrid, your spokesperson for the Madrid Tenants Union. Can you explain to a global audience what has taken place, the significance of the eviction of Mari Carmen, the 87-year-old tenant who was taken directly to the hospital?
13: Yes. First of all, hello, everyone. Well, what happened on Wednesday with Mari Carmen is something that has been building up for years, not only for Mari Carmen, but for a lot of people, but particularly for Mari Carmen. This is her eviction did not begin on Wednesday. It began 7 years ago when she received the formal notice that she had to leave her home if she didn't want to pay or could pay that the rent price of almost three times what she was paying at the moment. So there are generations of people here that feel that from the institutions, they're not receiving any solution to any of their problems. For something, a problem such a basic problem as having a roof under which to live. So right now, what we have is a lot of furious people, enraged people that are demanding from the government and from the public institutions that they give us some sort of solution, and we're also demanding certain specific measures that will be discussed tomorrow in the Council of Ministers.
0: Can you explain who the people are in the streets? It's a reminder, it seems, of the ignidados, the indignant, who took to the streets so many years ago. And talk about the Spanish government's response, Sabina.
13: Yeah, well, a lot of people are comparing what happened on Saturday night to 15M, which was something that happened 15 years ago, where another group of people, a lot of people during many days, camped out in Sol. This is somewhat different. I mean, the place is the same one, but this is something that we have promoted, not only the Tenants Union of Madrid, but also different organizations. A very basic difference here is that we have a specific goal, which is we want to change the whole model of housing in Spain. We have what we have called the Mari Carmen Decree, which is exactly what's going to be discussed tomorrow in the Council of Ministers. But it doesn't end with this. We want to change the whole system. And if you go to Sol, you will find that there is not only the Tenants Union, there are people from Greenpeace, there are a lot of students that have organized, the whole education union also. I think that we are This is not only about housing. This has put under discussion a lot of things that also raise a very democratic issue, because we're starting to like fight against us. And instead of looking up to see who are the people that are in the power that are condemning us to this situation that we are going through.
0: I don't know if I've answered. Where will Marty Carmen go now?
13: Well, she doesn't have an alternative. Right now, she's still in hospital. There are a lot of health issues that need to be addressed before she can leave the hospital. And we're fighting for that also, because she doesn't have an alternative. She doesn't have where to go. Mm.
0: Tesh Sidi, you're a member of the Spanish Parliament. You were a vice chair of the Committee on Economy and Digital Transformation. If you can talk about the government's response right now, what the Spanish Parliament is doing, and of course, this goes way beyond Mari Carmen. It goes to the whole issue of affordability in Spain, one, to say the least, we are dealing with in the United States as well.
9: First of all, thank you for having me. I think the colleague from the Sindicato de Inquilinos explained it very well. I think it's a crisis in all our system and in our model, because in 8 years we have been in this progressive coalition, but our power is not enough to make this change. We need our bigger the coalition. In this case, we are with socialists, so we need socialists to be more fighter for this, to put the agenda of housing and the right to have a house and to the right to have an achievable rent is something we are fighting inside the government to have it and to achieve it. We know that the Mari Carmen case is the case of so many families, and every one of us, especially the class work, is every day closer to be Mari Carmen than to have any house. So that is the big problem. And a lot of people, especially the regional governments, they are still talking about that this is a generation issue, this is a fight between generation, and what we can see in Seoul is a lot of anger. And we have to hold this anger, and this anger is against the

0: people is saying it's enough, it's enough. So we are working really hard to find at least a Mari Carmen decree. The decreto decree is very a small step, but we know we need to fight more, and we need to fight inside the government. It's too late, in my point of view. We've been fighting. We put this decree. It's the second time we bring it to the parliament, but we know that in the parliament we have as well the right and extreme right parties that they don't want to help people. They don't want to fight against investment companies. They just want to open the doors to all these big companies. And this issue is not only happening in Spain. It's all around Europe. It's all around the U.S., because what we are fighting is the right to have an affordable life. So that is the issue. And I've been yesterday on the protest, but I think we need to work more and more as a member of the government.
1: And how does the government, for a global audience, if you can explain, Sumar, your junior partner with the governing party, with Pedro Sanchez's party, how do you protect the elderly? And the lifting of the moratorium on the on evictions that took place after the pandemic?
0: In 2026, in the pandemic as well, I mean, we've been in coalition on the government the last 8 years. The last government, we achieved the first step, that is a law about housing and the right to housing, to have a house. This is in our constitution. This is the first of all. But that law is not enough, because that law in Spain, we are kind of semi-federal state. So to apply that law, we need the regions. We need Madrid, we need Catalonia, we need all our nations to make it real, do you know? So that is the huge problem we find when we make any law or we make any step. We find the fight between the socialism and the right-wing or extreme right-wing parties. But we need to hold with that. We need to work on that. And politics is talking, is dialogue, and to find a way to solve people's problems. So we are in that way, to solve people's problems, even if it's the first step, but we need to go farther and farther against this system who is killing our people, is killing generation, and is putting people out of their houses, their memories. Mari Carmen could be a grandma of any of us. I mean, like, she's a symbol of this crisis, but there are a lot of families every day are evacuated from their houses, from their memories, from their neighborhoods. But we put this problem in during the COVID, and we brought it as well in February of this year. But right and extreme right parties, they like just put it down. They didn't voted in favor of people. So we are fighting that. But I think Mari Carmen is in a point of it. Like, sorry, I can't.
1: Tesh Sidi, we're about to wrap up, but I wanted to ask you a question. As the only Sahrawi member of the Spanish Parliament, the Prime Minister, Pedro Sanchez, takes pride in being one of the most progressive world leaders when it comes to Palestine. However, when it comes to another occupation, Morocco-occupied Western Sahara, a former Spanish colony where you and your family are originally from, he's joined President Trump and Israeli Prime Minister Netanyahu in support of Morocco's so-called autonomy plan to make the occupation permanent. In this last minute we have, what is your response?
0: This is an exactly perfect example of how is the hypocrisy of socialism, I mean, especially of this government, when it's related to Western Sahara or related to housing. The propaganda and the marketing they have around is that they are quite progressive people, but the people who hold with them and hold the government and support the government, we know that is not enough. So the change of our like commitment, because we are as well the colonial state, Spain is the colonial state of Western Sahara. We have so much responsibility of what happens to Sahrawi people, and especially people like me who was born in a refugee camp. And one of the commitment why I take a step from software engineering and move to politics is because of that change, because 2021, because I felt like a Spanish person and as well a Sahrawi person needs to be more committed of on politics to change

0: and to have a voice. And I'm very glad to do that step because since I'm here, in the latest week, we achieved the first law in 50 years that first of all recognized that Spain has colonized Western Sahara. And I don't know if you know, but Sahrawi people who were born under colonialism, they lost their Spanish IDs, their Spanish nationality. They took them from them. So with this law, we give it back. But the most important is the not giving Sahrawi people the nationality back. The most important thing is memory, is that we made a little bit of justice and we put Sahrawi on media and on the table. And I know as the housing problem, this is only the first step on recognizing Sahrawi self-determination.
1: Tesh Sidi, I want to thank you for being with us, member of the Spanish Parliament, with Sumar, the junior partner with the Spanish government, also the only Sahrawi in the Spanish Parliament, and Sabina Carao, spokesperson for the Madrid Tenants Union, both speaking to us from Madrid, Spain. Coming up, Britain's Gaza secrets exposed. Stay with us.

0: Shiel Shiel, Carrie Carrie, performed by the NYC Palestinian Youth Choir. This is Democracy Now!, democracynow.org. I'm Amy Goodman. The British Labour Party is holding its annual conference in Liverpool. This is British Foreign Minister Ed Miliband speaking earlier today.
1: And I want to say to the millions of people in this country, and indeed elsewhere, who have been moved and outraged by the plight of the Palestinian people, we hear you. You were right. We call out ethnic cleansing by the settler terrorists in the West Bank. We call out the evidence of war crimes in Gaza. We call out Israel's illegal occupation of Palestine. And we match words with action. We will ban the import of goods from illegal settlements. We will disrupt the supply lines of British finance, British construction, and British services for illegal settlements. And when it comes to the attempt to destroy the two-state solution, this party, this movement, this government says, we will not let you succeed.
0: That's the British Foreign Minister, Ed Miliband, speaking to the Labour Party conference in Liverpool earlier today. He spoke a day after police arrested more than 50 protesters outside the conference for holding signs reading, "I oppose genocide, I support Palestine action." Under UK law, Palestine Action is proscribed or banned as a terrorist organization. Well, we turn now to Britain's Gaza Secrets Exposed. That's the name of a documentary that aired Thursday night on Channel 4, examining how the British government responded to Israel's war on Gaza. It's based in part on unpublished internal government documents. This excerpt looks at the role of David Cameron, Britain's former Conservative Prime Minister.
2: In January 2024, David Cameron was questioned about the government's response to the crisis by the Foreign Affairs Committee. By this point, over 23,000 Palestinians had been killed, and Israel had blockaded Gaza for 3 months.
3: If Israel have the power to turn the water back on that they turned off, surely that is a flagrant breach of international humanitarian law.
4: Well, I'm not a lawyer. My view is they ought to switch it on because the north of Gaza, the conflict is now effectively over there. And so
5: you've never had a piece of paper put in front of you by a Foreign Office lawyer that says that Israel is in breach of its international humanitarian commitments under international humanitarian law?
4: Look, the reason for not answering this question, I can't recall every single bit of paper that's been put in front of me. I look at everything. I mean, of course, there are lots of things that have happened where you think, well, surely that was something that shouldn't have happened. And so I don't want to answer that question.
2: Now dispatches can reveal what legal advice David Cameron had received. Only a month before giving evidence in Parliament, he'd been sent two separate assessments concluding that Israel's blockade of Gaza was a possible breach of international humanitarian law. An email confirms he carefully considered all the information in one of them.
3: Have you been made aware or seen any evidence or have reasonable grounds to believe that Israel has breached international
4: law? I've seen lots of things that have been deeply concerning.
3: Have you received legal advice?
2: David Cameron evaded those questions 10 times.
0: The documentary Britain's Gaza Secrets Exposed also features former British Foreign Office official Mark Smith, who resigned in protest over arms sales to Israel. These are his words in his own voice, though he's portrayed on screen by an actor.
6: We've all seen the aerial footage of entire neighborhoods literally flattened to the ground. They've destroyed the vast majority of all residential buildings in Gaza. I've never seen anything like it in my career, in my life.
2: He'd been a lead officer on arms sales assessments during the Saudi-led war in Yemen. He was now working as a diplomat representing the UK and Ireland and was shocked by the handling of Gaza.
6: And the nature of the assessment is such that you can kind of make it say whatever you want, and that is why the system is broken.
2: Because of the scale of destruction, he was concerned about possible war crimes and even genocide.
6: So even without being on the team and having access to the assessments being made, I could see on the news in broad daylight with the naked eye the most appalling attacks taking place on a daily basis. Almost every single school and almost every single hospital in Gaza has been damaged or destroyed. How are we justifying our arms exports? If there is even a question, whether domestically or internationally, that a state that you are selling arms to might be conducting a genocide, then the time to be discussing whether they might be in breach of IHL is way gone.
0: That's British Foreign Office official Mark Smith, who resigned over Britain's policy towards Israel. We're joined now by Ben DePere, executive producer of Britain's Gaza Secrets Exposed. He's produced four films on Gaza since October 7th, including Gaza Doctors Under Attack. The BBC refused to air that film last year. Channel 4 picked it up, and it then won a BAFTA, the British equivalent of the Oscars. Ben DePere served as editor of Channel 4 News for 10 years. We thank you so much for being with us, Ben. Talk about this piece that came out, this documentary, on Thursday night. And what are these Gaza secrets? Where you got them?
7: Well, it's extraordinary to hear Ed Miliband today at the Labour Party conference rewriting UK policy. I heard just now that you played the clip that he's calling what happened in Gaza possible war crimes or war crimes even. And that is a long way forward from where his predecessor was and where this government has been and the previous government. Our film focused on the process by which the Foreign Office, our government, assesses Israel's conduct, its military behaviour in Gaza. Because not only are they an ally of the United Kingdom, but we also sell them weapons. And we are the signatory of a number of international treaties, including the Genocide Convention, which means if there is even a risk of a genocide taking place, you are meant to take action as a fellow country under that Genocide Convention. You're meant to stop the genocide, not aid it, not sell weapons. We're also signatories of the Arms Treaty, which is you do not sell arms to a country that may be committing war crimes. And when we got these documents from inside the Foreign Office, they were the assessments written by a team who were watching hundreds of videos, the sort of videos that you and I watched on our phones, that the whole world watched on their phones, of civilians being killed, schools being bombed, hospitals like our last film being attacked, the whole health system taken out, journalists being killed, over 200 of them, obviously 74,000 people have now been killed in Gaza, but 21,000 of them are children. So in its scale, there's not been a bombing campaign like it this century. So we were looking at how our country, which prides itself on having an ethical foreign policy and as being one of the supporting members of the United Nations on human rights, was able to keep selling arms. And basically what we found was a doctored process where assessments were coming to ministers that were saying these are possible war crimes, but fairly neutral. And then the ministers were saying, we don't see any cause concern here. Certainly David Cameron said that. We can keep signing them off. And even as he was, publicly saying we are going to take tough action against what Israel is doing, privately they were signing off these weapons sales licenses so that we continue selling arms to Israel.
0: Sometimes on the same day.
7: Yes. There was one a bombing of the World Central Kitchen, in which six aid workers were killed. Three of them were British, and that was on the 1st of April. On the 2nd of April, David Cameron came out demanding that the Israelis take action, they do a proper investigation. And on the 3rd of April, he was signing the latest weapons sales license so that we could continue selling them weapons. It's quite extraordinary the level of duplicity that was going on in order for us to keep selling Israel arms.
0: I want to go to a clip that's related to the bombing of the World Central Kitchen. This is from Britain's Gaza Secrets. It focuses on that attack where World Central Kitchen workers in Gaza were killed. It was seven of them in April 2024.
8: Neil and Trish Henderson's son, James, had served in the Royal Marines in Afghanistan. From February 2024, he was working for World Central Kitchen, a charity delivering food to civilians in Gaza.
9: We see what was happening in Gaza, but you think if they're doing humanitarian work, then they're going to be safe. Yeah, they should be safe.
10: They should have been safe. They should have been safe.
9: Yeah, he wasn't out there fighting a war. He was out there trying to help people.
8: James entered Gaza just before famine was declared by the UN. As a security advisor, he was responsible for the team's safety along routes coordinated with the IDF.
10: So no matter where you go, all you can hear is drones all the time.
9: When I finished on the phone to you, he said, I'm going to go up and put some more World Central Kitchen stickers on the roof. And that was the last time I spoke to him.
8: On the 1st of April, James and two other British veterans, John Anthony Chapman and James Kirby, were driving in an aid convoy. At 11 p.m, an Israeli drone fired on them. Seven aid workers were killed, including the three Brits.
10: I can always remember Trish just crying out to me, it's Jim, you know, and then you realise, you know, that he was one of the seven. That whole day is just a blur, really, in that sense. Just
8: killings of the aid workers in the World Central Kitchen strike triggered an international outcry.
11: The devastating Israeli airstrikes that killed World Central Kitchen personnel yesterday bring the number of aid workers killed in this conflict to 196, including more than 175 members of our own UN staff. This is unconscionable, but it is an inevitable result of the way the war is being conducted.
4: I welcome what the Israeli foreign minister said yesterday to me about a full, urgent and transparent inquiry into how this dreadful event was allowed to happen. And we want to see that happen very, very quickly.
8: But that same day, Cameron was publicly demanding answers from the Israelis. Behind closed doors, he signed off the latest approval of weapons exports to Israel without waiting for Israel's investigation to be completed. This was just 2 days after the drone strike. This letter outlines his decision, which was based on the fifth IHL assessment. The Foreign Secretary does not recommend the suspension of any extant export licenses to Israel.
0: That's a clip from the documentary Britain's Gaza Secrets that just aired on Channel 4. Even the case of the killing of 5-year-old Hind Rajab and her family, the British office concluded there was insufficient evidence to show there had been a breach of what's called IHL, international humanitarian law. Finally, on this, before we go to your previous documentary, Ben, where you got a lot of the documents that you base Britain's Gaza Secrets?
7: There was a court case taken by Al-Haq through an organisation called GLAN, where they were trying to stop the UK government selling arms to Israel. And so in that, there was disclosure of the assessments that were being made. And we managed to get hold of these because they're court documents, but we happened to be the only people who had actually bothered looking through them in any detail journalistically.
0: And we only have a minute left, but I want to go to your recent film on Gaza that you produced, Gaza Doctors Under Fire. The BBC pulling the film weeks before its scheduled broadcast. Channel 4 aired it instead. It then won a BAFTA. During the award ceremony, you and your colleague, the correspondent on the piece, Ramita Navai, blasted the BBC.
12: We refuse to be silenced and censored. And we thank you. And we thank Channel 4 for showing this film.
13: We also want to dedicate this award to Jabba Badwin and Osama Al-Ashi, the two journalists on the ground who made this film for us. They did so amongst a killing spree that killed over 250 of their colleagues, journalists in Gaza. So I'd like a round of applause for them, please. And finally, just a question to the BBC. Given that you dropped our film, will you drop us from the BAFTA screening later tonight? Thank you. Bye.
0: So that's Ben DePere and Ramita Navai at the BAFTA ceremony, their acceptance speech. Ben, did the BBC air your speeches when they ran just within the next hours?
7: They did. They did, actually. And they were very fair to us. They showed our clips of the criticism of them. They came under huge pressure, especially from the government here, over Gaza. The BBC is a brilliant journalistic organisation. They caved in a little bit during the first year and a half of the Gaza war. And they became under, I would say, unacceptable government pressure, and they didn't perhaps react in the way they should. But I see positive signs now, especially that our own government is now criticising Israel openly and taking a very firm stance, or a firmer stance. You will see the BBC perhaps given the space to do the coverage that they've normally done over many years.
0: Ben DePere, executive producer of Britain's Gaza Secrets and Gaza Doctors Under Fire. He's produced four films on Gaza since October 7, 2023. He served as editor-in-chief of Channel 4 News for 10 years, has been in Gaza 10 times over the last 20 years. Coming up, Sharon Weinberger, author of Valley of Death, How Big Tech is Fueling the Future of War. Stay with us.

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1: 818-985-5735 is a number to call. 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But for right now, we want to have you call in and pledge your support for this program, because we hear what's happening in Spain with housing and we hear what's happening with ICE. 818-985-5735. 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
2: The film about Democracy Now, called Steal the Story, Please, will be showing in Lewis at the Lewis Depot outside Brighton at 8 o'clock. And I'll be there with the film's director, Carl Deal, for Q&A afterwards. We end today's show with a remarkable new book about the growing ties between Silicon Valley and U.S. military and intelligence agencies. It's called Valley of Death, How Big Tech is Fueling the Future of War. The author, longtime national security reporter Sharon Weinberger, traces the roots of Silicon Valley's relationship with the Pentagon back to the Cold War, when government funding helped fuel the development of the tech industry. But today, she writes, the relationship has fundamentally changed. Companies like SpaceX, Palantir, and Anduril are no longer simply supplying technology to the U.S. military intelligence agencies, but also developing powerful technologies that, in some cases, they maintain control over themselves. Weinberger argues that the stakes are enormous. Take a listen to Axios reporter Colin Demarest questioning the co-founder of the military tech company Anduril Industries, Palmer Luckey, about whether there's any red line on what he would build.
3: What won't you build? What's your red line?
4: What wouldn't I build? That's an interesting one. Well, you know, I've been pretty public that how our weapons are used are, you know, that's a matter for the DOD. But you're right. I have control over what I can build. There's things that I could say, for example, you know, that's a power too great for any man.
3: Nuclear weapons?
4: I would definitely build nuclear weapons. I would build fission weapons. I would build fusion weapons. I think that nuclear weapons have been one of the most stabilizing forces in history ever.
2: In her new book, Valley of Death, How Big Tech is Fueling the Future of War, journalist Sharon Weinberger examines the extraordinary rise of tech billionaires like Luckey, as well as Elon Musk, Peter Thiel, Alex Karp, who, she writes, are playing an increasingly central role in U.S. military and intelligence decisions, but with no oversight or accountability. Sharon Weinberger, welcome to Democracy Now! Before we get to these tech billionaires building nuclear weapons themselves, I want to turn to your recent article based on your book. This in the Wall Street Journal, headlined "The Hidden Debt That Apple Owes to the CIA." Talk about Steve Jobs being rehabilitated, kind of, when he went back to Apple, and what that relationship was with the CIA.
5: Sure. So about 10 years ago, when I was thinking of working on this book, when Silicon Valley was starting to move back into Pentagon work, I was told a story that I thought was perhaps apocryphal about how the National Security Agency had given a large contract to Steve Jobs' company, Next. This was the company he formed in the 1980s after he was initially exiled from Apple. Company built beautiful, very expensive computers, wasn't doing well. It was essentially failing. And I was told the National Security Agency had bought a whole bunch of computers and it had, in effect, saved the company. So it took me years to track down the story. And when I eventually did, it turned out it wasn't the NSA. That was actually cover for a CIA contract that was buying Next computers for satellite analysts to go through imagery. And the story was really fascinating, not just because it was Steve Jobs, but we think of him as almost a counterculture figure. But the idea that in the late 1980s, early 1990s, he was not only doing work for the CIA, but that it essentially saved his company. The argument was that that gave him years, a few years of extra runway to prove himself at Next. He leapfrogged back to Apple, took over Apple again, and the operating system from Next became the operating system for modern Apple products. So the argument I would hear from people both inside that company and inside the intelligence community was the CIA effectively saved Jobs and saved Apple.
2: So I want to go to the start of your book, beginning with a Zurich-based company that has a sole secret mission to build and sell nuclear weapons. You write, quote, the entrepreneur's goal essentially was to break the government monopoly over the production of nuclear weapons. It turned out to be an exercise sponsored by a secretive division of the Pentagon. You write, the idea that the Pentagon had sponsored a secret study to see if a rogue billionaire could develop a nuclear weapon fascinated me. Take it from there.
5: Yeah. So in 2013, this division of the Pentagon funded this study to look at whether a rogue billionaire could build nuclear weapons. I mean, essentially a little bit like what Palmer Luckey was talking about in the clip you played. And I was given a copy of this study around 2017, 2018, and then eventually went back and interviewed the participants. And it doesn't mention specific billionaires, but when I interviewed the people who took part in it, sort of like a tabletop war game, they're like, oh yeah, absolutely. We were thinking of an Elon Musk figure. And that's sort of amazing. In 2013, Elon Musk was certainly up and coming, but he wasn't the figure he is today. And the point they made was what they saw coming down the pike when they did this study in 2013 was that technologies, whether for nuclear weapons, for space travel, for other weaponry, it was no longer simply in government hands. It was now feasible for an entrepreneur, for a billionaire, for private capital to build these weapons. And sure enough, here we are in 2026. Elon Musk has his SpaceX-built Starlink, a satellite internet communication systems, which was critical for Ukraine in the early days of the war. We have Palmer Luckey, the founder of Anduril, talking about building nuclear weapons. What differentiates this new class of entrepreneurs from the defense industrial complex of old was the Pentagon never had to call the CEO of Lockheed Martin and say, can we use your F-35? Many of these technologies developed in the private sector now, to include AI, are done with private money, with venture capital, with private capital. The government doesn't own the underlying technology, which is why you're starting to see these disputes now, as you've seen, for example, between Anthropic and the Pentagon, because the Pentagon doesn't own the technology. They don't control it.
2: So in this part of the interview, we're going to do a part two. But what did Trump's presidency mean for the relationship between Silicon Valley and the U.S. military industry? You write in the New York Times, for tech companies, the personality of the person occupying the White House are less important than the person's willingness to buy what Silicon Valley is offering.
5: So what I mean by that is that, you know, it's not that people don't have real beliefs, real ideas, and real ideals. I don't want to discount sort of individual agency, but Silicon Valley as a whole, you know, we're all determined by our economic and operating environment. And that was the point of the Steve Jobs story. Like, yes, he was in some ways a figure of the counterculture, but when it meant the survival of his company, he was perfectly willing to work with the CIA. He gave lectures at the CIA. He was willing to work with national security. And it's the same thing with tech billionaires now. It may have their own political beliefs, left or right, but they know that it's more about what is the administration going to do for them. President Obama was very good in many ways for Silicon Valley. He was supportive of Silicon Valley. There were a lot of personal links between people going in and out of the administration. He was supportive of privatized space travel. Biden administration, less good for Silicon Valley. So Trump has done two things. He sort of supercharged this relationship between government and Silicon Valley. But he's also demonstrated, when you saw how in 2016, Peter Thiel was this outlier supporting Trump. And then you get to the current administration and you have these tech leaders showing up for dinner, praising Trump for his leadership, sort of going like supplicants, saying what they're going to do for the U.S. economy. You know, it's hard to say what they believe or don't believe, but at the end of the day, they're going to do what's good for their businesses, and that's what they're demonstrating.
2: Sharon Weinberger, we want to thank you for being with us. We're going to continue this interview, post online at Democracy Now! We're going to talk about how artificial intelligence is transforming warfare from targeting software to autonomous drones. That does it for our show. Sharon Weinberger is author of Valley of Death, How Big Tech is Fueling the Future of War. I'll see folks in Lewis outside Brighton tonight at 8 o'clock, then tomorrow in Copenhagen at the Grand Theater. Theater, and then in Berlin at Spore. Check our website at democracynow.org. I'm Amy Goodman from London.
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1: 818-985-5735 is the number to call. We're making you know that we are on the air with Amy Goodman. Hello, Amy Goodman.
8: Hello, Gary. Hello, KPFK. I'm so excited to be with you from London. We're making our way to, well, near Brighton in Lewes, but right, and you probably don't know where that is. I didn't until a minute ago. But you were just listening to Sharon Weinberger, is that right? Valley of Death, How Big Tech is Fueling the Future of War. Fascinating. You might be afraid when countries have control of nuclear weapons. What about when billionaire tech bros have control of nuclear weapons? That's the story she tells in Valley of Death. She is the editor-in-chief of the Union of Concerned Scientists publication. We urge you to go to the phone right now and become a member of your station, Pacifica Radio KPFK, 818-985-5735, or you can just go right online at kpfk.org. Now, I just want to say something because we're doing something unusual, and that is, we're in London because the screening of Steal the Story, Please is happening. It just happened in Kensington, London, and now we're going to Lewes Depot, if you have any friends there, where it's going to screen tonight. But for KPFK listeners, we are having a one-time digital event where you get to see it online. If you missed it when we were in L.A., or if you want to share it with friends, have a big party, we are offering you an exclusive live pre-digital launch event of events on October 13th at 5 California time, 8 New York time, where you can watch the film in your own home and be part of the Q&A that follows. You could ask questions or not. I'll be with the film's directors, Carl Deal and Tia Lesson. There will be the screening of the film at 5 and then the Q&A. And you get this for 48 hours once you tune in, and it lasts for a week. You get it for a 48-hour period where you can watch it again. And if you miss that moment, 5 to 6:40 for the film, followed by a Q&A, the Q&A will be attached to it for the next week until October 20th. I hope this isn't too confusing to you. It's the wave of the future, screening a film online for the listeners, and I'm so excited about it. Gary's going to tell us how much it is to get this reservation. We've been offering it on KPFA, and it's flying off the shelves. We have a limited supply. Think of it as a digital DVD and us afterwards talking with you about it. And if you got questions, we'll answer you. So it's 818-985-5735 or go to kpfk.org. And it is the digital screening of Steal the Story, Please, which is Carl Deal and Tia Lesson, the Oscar-nominated director's film about Democracy Now, and includes some images of Zazu. 818-985-5735, or go to kpfk.org. 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
1: 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And if you don't get to watch it on October 13th, say you're working, can't get there on time, as Amy mentioned, we will have it for about a week. So you can put in your code and check out the film. You can check it out more than once, I'm sure. Steal This Story, Please, an incredible history of Democracy Now. And we're offering this. If you did not get to go see it in Los Angeles, because it was mostly sold out and a lot of folks, you know, couldn't get there. So now's your chance to see the movie that we've been talking about, the documentary for the last 6 months or so, right, Amy? And this is a documentary about Democracy Now!, and this is for a $120 donation. So call now. Please get to your phone, pledge your support, and say, you know what? I want that link to Steal This Story. I want to watch the documentary. I want to know the history of Democracy Now! If you've just been finding out about Democracy Now! Within the last couple of years or something, you do not know the true history of Democracy Now! The crew of Democracy Now! Almost killed covering a story in another country. Amy Goodman is shown in this documentary being arrested, worn out for her arrest, beaten up, roughed up. Wow, just so many things that happened during the Democracy Now! Of airing. And go ahead.
8: It's 30 years of Democracy Now!, so that's a lot of time. And we're urging you to go to the phone. We're so excited about being able to offer this to the Pacifica audience before it goes out on the platforms. And by the way, since I'm with the director, maybe he could say a few words about why he made this
1: sure.
8: film, Steal This Story, Please. But again, if you pledge $120, you're going to get the pre-digital release of this film starting on October 13th at 5 Pacific time, which will come with both the film and the Q&A. Carl Diehl is here.
9: Hello, Los Angeles. Hey, Gary. Listen, everybody, this is a film that celebrates the great work of Amy Goodman and Democracy Now!, but more than that, the importance of independent media right now, especially at a time when the president of the United States has called the press the enemy of the people. And we're so thrilled to be able to make the film available in a pre-release to your listeners here. So everybody, please call in and get this exclusive look at this film.
1: Thank you very much.
8: That number is 818-985-5735, or go to kpfk.org. That's for $120, right, $10 a month. If you can do that, that would be fantastic, but you don't have to pledge that. Maybe you're thinking, I can only do $5 a month. Go ahead, do that. Or a $25 one-shot deal, or $50 or $100, or maybe you want to come to New York and have brunch and a broadcast. Come to our set in the Chelsea neighborhood of Manhattan. 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Make the team that brings you Democracy Now! Every weekday, you get to meet them. We tour you through Democracy Now!, then we go around the corner to the Chelsea Hotel where Patti Smith lived, Bob Dylan hung out, and Arthur Miller wrote his books. And I'll tour you through there, this iconic place. We'll have a wonderful brunch. We'll toast KPFK. That's a $2,000 tax-deductible charitable contribution that goes directly to KPFK. You don't have to know when you can do it. We'll work out those details with you, but you got to put in the reservation now. Maybe you want to celebrate a birthday, an anniversary. I love to sing people happy birthday and not even pay royalties for it. Graduation. Maybe you want to celebrate that. But what counts is your call or going to KPFK right now, because we want to ensure KPFK's future. We're not brought to you by the weapons manufacturers when we cover war. We're not brought to you by the oil, gas, coal companies when we cover climate change. We're brought to you by listeners like you who are deeply committed to independent media.
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8: 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Or whether you want to get this incredible pre-digital release, this event that we're doing October 13th at 5 o'clock. I'm doing it with Carl Diehl and Tia Lesson. It's going to be amazing, and some others will be at the Q&A after the screening at 5. But remember, you might not be able to do it at 5 California time.
1: 30 seconds.
8: It doesn't matter. 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Celebrate KPFK. Celebrate Steal the Story, Please. 818-985-5735 or go to kpfk.org. Thank you, Gary.
1: Thank you, Amy.
8: Thank you, everyone.
1: Yes, be careful out there in London and have a great time while you're out there. And you're there with Steal the Story. Once again, $120 donation. See the film documentary October 13th at 5 p.m. And we talked about housing on Democracy Now! In Spain, an uprising with the people, and the latest news on ICE, Britain outspoken about Gaza, the latest on Trump. And I got to let you know, this documentary, it's a must watch. It's a must watch. Now to Law and Disorder.
10: 1,122 Palestinians murdered between October 7th, 2023 and July 24th, 2026. According to data from the UN, the Coordination of Humanitarian Affairs. In Lebanon, the total death toll from Israeli attacks since October 8, 2023 has reached 8,953 people, with 30,649 injured, according to the Lebanon Ministry of Public Health. Since March 2, 2026, the renewed and intensified escalation has accounted for 4,386 murders and 12,413 injuries. Our guest today is Rayana El-Amin, community organizer and member leader with Arab Resource Organizing Center, AROC. I also must just say, y'all, and I say it every time, those numbers are an undercount, but it's important to read them, right? Good morning, Rayana. Thank you so much for coming back to the show. It's always good to talk to you, though I wish we were talking about something else.
11: Yes, indeed. But, you know, it's important to keep the discussion going and know what people are going through in Palestine and Lebanon, but also how we're going to fight back here.
10: Exactly. All right. Last week, we saw war criminal Prime Minister of Israel, Benjamin Netanyahu, be allowed to both attend and speak at the UN gathering. He was met with massive protests, including the walkout of over 70 nations on his speech. An Israeli official could be seen walking around and taking note of the people who left. And then Netanyahu had the audacity to open his talk by referring to the people who left moral cowards. I found their framing actually fascinating, that of all of the tropes he could have pulled out, right? He could have started with the anti-Semitic trope, anti-Israel trope. You know, he could have done that. He chose morality, which to me just demonstrated the depths of illness. I don't know what else to call it, that anyone doing what he is ordering, orchestrating, and doing, the escalation of murders just since, you know, this latest, the last election, 2022, I think, could believe themselves to be on the right side of morality. It's like gaslighting at its finest. Like, he gaslighting himself. So yeah. Just we'll start with your general reactions, and then I actually have some questions about technicalities and legalities with how it happened that he was allowed to come here and speak.
11: Okay, well, hopefully I'll be able to answer questions.
10: Yeah, we'll
11: about
10: see.
11: Legalities, but in terms of like the scene that kind of unfolded at the UN General Assembly meeting, it's another one of these situations where Global South countries and obviously, many of the countries that have some consciousness about what's going on in Gaza, such as Spain and Ireland and others, not only walked out, but also had spoken during their session about what's happening. And so that was critical, you know, in terms of people speaking out. Did you want to jump in or?
10: I just want to say that, I do sound clips on the show every once in a while, and I wish I'd thought about it. But when you said that, and I just want to shout her out, the Prime Minister of Barbados.
11: Oh, yeah.
10: Her I watched it. It made me cry, right? And then she ended with Dionne Warwick was just sort of amazing. But if people have not seen Mia Motley's response and talking about quoted Haile Selassie, it just there was a lot of responses. I just found hers to be particularly moving.
11: Yeah, and she's particularly eloquent and has been, you know, in her history of like also speaking out at the UN. So the countries that obviously didn't walk out and still clap for the war criminal Netanyahu coming into the UN and talking about morality are a lot of the Western colonial countries that colonized people before, and then the settler colonial countries of today, Canada, United States, Australia, I mean, also right-wing governments like, Modi's India, they stayed in, they're supportive of Israel no matter what. Argentina, for example, another right-wing president that's there, Milei, Javier Milei. So those are the countries that still support Israel, but the bottom has fallen out in terms of support for Israel globally, and specifically the global South. You're still going to have countries like the United Arab Emirates, as we've just heard in the news earlier, still meeting and conspiring with Israel in terms of their plans for the region, their plans for the Arab world, for the Middle East, for the Palestinians, for Lebanon. Those plans are continuing to move along, as you've mentioned, in terms of the ongoing genocide in Gaza, but also the ethnic cleansing in South Lebanon, occasional bombings in Syria, and so on.
10: I'm going to make one more snarky comment, and then I'll get back to seriousness too. But Ireland walked out, and I was like, "Did anybody tell Ed? Anybody tell Ed Sheeran? His whole entire country walked out, and maybe he should follow suit." I was so sad because I really liked that his music, and now I can't ever listen to it again. But when you talk about the bottom falling out, I mean, we just saw this play out, and I don't talk a lot about pop culture on the show. But you just saw the bottom fall out for he's a global Ed Sheeran is he's a global phenom, right? And he kicked Macklemore off the tour for folks who haven't been following this. And I'm not a Macklemore fan, well, I wasn't, but I sure am have him on rotation now because every time he played one of his songs, it does something for him. But he kicked Macklemore off. The support bands left the tour as well, and now there's a whole other tour. And Ed has been drugged for filth. On social media, and he did this because Robert Kraft, I believe in naming names, said that they couldn't come to his stadium.
11: Right. And Kraft happens to be also a big supporter of Israel and of the IDF, and has, been a Zionist throughout in terms of his positions and supporter of Zionism. And so he said that kind of openly, and that's why he pushed Ed Sheeran to kick Macklemore off his tour.
10: Whoops. That was a whoops. He cost himself lots of money, but it was a win, right, for EyeSide. All right, back to the UN gathering. Enough with Macklemore and pop culture. Even though it has played a really important part, I think, in this iteration of the fight for a free Palestine. So this was a United Nations General Assembly. What is the point of these meetings? And then I just from my own clarification, because maybe I don't understand. I always start things with maybe I don't get it. What is the UN official position on what's happening in Gaza?
11: I mean, obviously, the position is that Palestinians need to get some relief, and they've been trying to have aid come into Gaza, and they've asked for a real ceasefire. The general secretary at the beginning of this meeting had mentioned the fact that these ceasefire means only less fire or something like that, meaning that, obviously, there's no ceasefire, there's no peace for Palestinians. And the shooting, as we all know, is just on one side. It's been that way for quite a while. Israel is the only one bombing and shooting, including killing 5 people on Sunday, 3 in a civilian car, just driving around trying to find food. And so the idea here in terms of the UN's position, it's a two, they have that position of solving the conflict through the two-state solution, which has been dead for a while. It's been dead as a result of, obviously, the continued occupation, expanding colonialism, settler colonialism in historic Palestine. So even if you believe that that's the solution, which I don't, but that's the UN position. The other thing I think is to kind of talk about the fact how weak the UN and the international system that includes the UN that was put into place for the world to solve its problems after the Second World War. And so one of the things that the Trump administration and Israel has done for many years is to undermine that body, the United Nations, but also all the other international law courts, like the International Criminal Court, the International Court of Justice. They've all been attacked and undermined in order for no one to be held accountable, specifically Israel. And that's why the United States has gone after the ICC, since the International Criminal Court has indicted, Netanyahu for wars against humanity.
10: You've heard me ask questions like what am I asked before, and there may just not be any real answer or rationale, so I preface it with that. Given what you just said, and given what we've all heard UN people yip about, how then, why then, would they allow Netanyahu to come speak?
11: I mean, I think there was probably some negotiations on how it was going to happen legally, and the Israelis, despite probably not showing it, are always afraid of some sort of situation where Netanyahu would be stopped from coming in, or there would be some sort of performative thing. I think at some point the mayor Mamdani said that he would arrest Netanyahu if he came to the UN. Obviously, this is probably not in his hands and in the hands of the Trump administration. But I'm surprised on how careful the Israelis are in terms of these issues. The fact that there is a warrant for the arrest of Netanyahu right now for crimes against humanity. And so, countries that are signatories to this court and also the part of the UN are supposed to arrest him if he comes on their land and their airspace.
10: So that's actually my final question, and then we'll move on to talk about Gaza before we take our first break for raising money, so me and you can keep talking. Could the UN, does UN have the ability to arrest people? Could he have stepped into that building and been detained? Is that possible, or does US authority override all of that? Because I'm just sort of like, he's a war criminal. There's an arrest for him. The UN knows he's a war criminal. They've made these statements about Gaza. Could this have been the moment?
11: Yeah, I don't think so. I mean, I don't think
10: Okay.
11: they have kind of a standing security or police that
10: Don't they
11: carry.
10: got peacekeepers with guns all
11: Yeah,
10: over the place?
11: exactly. And those are there usually as a result of like a UN resolution. Like in South Lebanon,
10: I
11: there
10: was gonna
11: is
10: say they're in Lebanon, right?
11: the UN that exists in an area where Israel is bombing and ethnically cleansing 65 villages now in South Lebanon. That southern part of Lebanon, for example,

to what's happening and to 1701 or whatever is the UN is supposed to kind of uphold in South Lebanon if there's over 20,000 violations by Israel and nothing happens. I'm assuming the UN is incapable and has been incapable to do anything in terms of international law, war crimes, holding people accountable. Is like the Israeli prime minister who's obviously wanted for genocide, for war crimes. So I think the UN at this point is extremely weak and is ruled by obviously the United States. It's controlled by the United States and others on the Security Council, which is our five countries.

0: And it takes us to 8:24 in the morning here on Law and Disorder. I'm your host, Kat Brooks. This is Palestine Post. Our guest this morning is Rayan El-Amin, a community organizer and member leader with the Arab Resource and Organizing Center. Y'all, this is the first day of our second week. You get a little break now, Rayan. This is the first day of our second week of fundraising for KPFA and KPFK. We are simulcast in Los Angeles. And what we made the decision to do, I don't we well, we've been doing this every Monday since 2023. So we made this decision almost 3 years ago, because we're coming up on the third anniversary of October 7th and the beginning of this iteration of genocide. I say this iteration because it's been decades of genocide, right? And so it's a mistake to say anything started on October 7th. But we made a decision on this show in particular that fund drive or no fund drive, that it was too urgent, it was too critical, it was too important to continue to have these conversations. And so we have them even when we are trying to raise money, which means that I am making a decision actively to deviate from tried and true tested fundraising formulas. I have made a decision, and I have a belief, actually, because I know how many of you listen to Palestine Post, because you catch me in the streets or you send DMs, that this is actually the coverage you tune in to Law and Disorder on Mondays at 8 a.m. to hear. So because I've made that decision, that means I got to justify that decision to management. And the way that I justify that decision to management is by raising the money that I'm required to raise in this hour. So I don't have a lot of bells and whistles for you. I can tell you that I have the honor of having a conversation with Chris Hedges on Tuesday, November 17th. It's our second in-person event together. You can grab that for a pledge of $25 at kpfa.org or by calling 1-800-439-5732, 1-800-HEY-KPFA. That's for Northern California and around the globe. I can tell you we have his latest, Requiem for Gaza, which is illustrated by Joe Sacco, presenting the testimony of displaced Palestinians who survived genocide. It combines comics and single images drawn by Sacco with the narrative written by Hedges. That's yours for a pledge of $190 all at once, or $19 a month. And then I got to bring this up, and I get to talk to him next weekend, and I'm very excited. We also have the new book by Mahmoud Khalil, No Land to Stand On, Notes from Detention. That's yours for $150 or $15 a month. So that's what I have to offer, right? Subject related content that will help you deepen your understanding of the conversations that you tune in here to listen to on Mondays, every single Monday at 8 a.m. You make a pledge by calling 1-800-439-5732 in Northern California and around the globe, or, and this is faster, simpler, and better, going to kpfa.org. For the homies down south, you've got a direct line to your station at 818-985-5735, or going to kpfk.org. And like I always do around this time, I'm going to bring in the homie, the comrade, the host of Upfront, the fundraising G, Brian Edwards Seeker. What's cracking, Brian?
1: Kat, I'll be quick because I know you got to get back to your interview. You have a fan in Oakland. You will not be surprised to hear.
0: Just one.
1: This specific fan is Peggy, and Peggy has offered to double $1,200 if we can raise $1,200 to match her by the end of this hour, which is just 32 minutes away. I know you'll be back to Palestine Post for most of that. So I want to make this point quickly. There is a peril that we run in the news.

0: business, which is that, you know, we are supposed to chase shiny new objects. That's what's news. We chase fresh outrages, and we can easily lose track of the ongoing outrages and catastrophes and humanitarian crises when they cease to be new. In a lot of the media, that has what has happened to the crisis in Gaza. It is the only way to explain that in any mass medium in the United States, you're getting higher billing, more column inches, more airtime for like a reflecting pool in Washington, D.C., or architectural changes to the East Wing of the White House. What Cat and Law and Disorder have done by making Weekly Space for Gaza and Palestine is incredibly important. It speaks to the priorities of this place, and honestly, it speaks to the importance of supporting it. Because the only way you have a medium with those kind of priorities is to turn the economic model on its head, to sustain a place that is supported by its audience instead of treating its audience as a commodity whom it rents to its advertisers. Those are the stakes when we ask for your help with this $1,200 challenge. KPFA.org. 1-800-439-5732. 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All right, exactly 30 minutes to go. $1,200 on the line, and we are looking for our first donation that will count, and we are especially, because this is a Cat Brooks Hour, looking for monthly sustaining donations.
1: 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The homies down south, you got your own direct line, KPFK.org, 818-985-5735. All right, Ryan, I want to move on to talking specifically about Gaza. Since we are here, the official death count that I said in my introduction, the one from the Palestinian Ministry of Health, has surpassed 74,000 people. I've already mentioned we know this is an undercount. This, from the ministry, though, also includes the over 1,200 Palestinians murdered since the so-called ceasefire announced almost a year ago, last October. Your reactions on this marker as we barrel towards 3 years, 3 years of this iteration of the genocide?
2: I mean, I think the fact that people like you and your show continue to talk about this is amazing, and people are still kind of wanting to make sure that this story isn't lost, as Brian had just mentioned. And we're lucky we live in the Bay Area, and we have KPFA, and we have shows like yours that continue to put this in the spotlight. We also have, I think, campaigns, so not to kind of just zero in on all the devastation and horror, and to talk about the fact that people are still fighting back. And I just want to mention a few things that are going on. One of them is going on this morning, and it has to do with the Oakland arms embargo campaign that the PYM, the Palestinian Youth Movement, and AROC and others are doing banner drops all over the Bay Area. There's over a dozen banner drops. If you go to armsembargonow.com, shows you where everybody's meeting up. There is talks, protests that continue to uplift what's happening in Gaza. You had mentioned Mahmoud Khalil is going to be here on October 3rd, and he will also be in Oakland 1 p.m. And so you can look that up at the First Congregational Church of Oakland. There is nurses unions doing a campaign. They've been doing a national campaign, the National Nurses United Union, plus other nurses unions have been doing a campaign against Palantir, because Palantir's not only involved in terms of the scheduling platforms that they sell to hospitals, which tries to exploit nurses to the maximum in terms of their scheduling. That means the least amount of nurses for the maximum amount of patients. And the nurses want Palantir out of their hospitals and medical centers. But there are also these nurses and labor unions, which we always say, you know, are always going to be at the lead of social movements. We say that on love, but in reality, they're actually doing it. The nurses are talking about the use of Palantir platforms for surveillance and targeting in Gaza. And they're also talking about how Palantir's gotten government contracts with ICE. So there's a global week of action. You can look it up, the National Nurses United, and it's a campaign against Palantir. You're also going to be speaking at the end of the month with Ali Abunima and Lara Kiswani from AROC. And so that'll be another occasion to kind of talk about these issues and focus on them. So the fight back is happening here in the Bay Area. It hasn't stopped. So we have to kind of be thankful for that and for the fact that people are not despairing as much as I think we're all tired of talking about what's happening, because it's only natural for anybody that's human to be tired after 3 years of genocide, and for this to continue to happen, and for the leader of this country to make sure that this continues and that Trump and his administration are using militarism and war all over the region in Southwest Asia and North Africa, including Iran, Palestine, Lebanon, Syria, Yemen. It doesn't stop for the US military machine. This is the reality of it, that there is a horrible situation. The other part of it is that, we're coming up to an election, a midterm election here in the United States, and Palestine is on the ballot in the sense that there's a lot of candidates that are moving away from the support of Israel, which has always been like something that you wouldn't do in an election year as a congressperson or elected official in the US. But Israel is toxic. It's going to be toxic forever as a result of its whole history, but also this genocide that's happening right now. And so I just want to kind of put a call out for people to kind of to continue the fight, continue talking about Gaza, continue to talk about the genocide and what's happening in where I'm from in South Lebanon, where there's ethnic cleansing and bombings every day. And that people should not be demoralized, that things will change as a result of the fact that we continue the fight against what's happening.
1: Thank you, Rayan. You mentioned that it's natural for people to be tired after 3 years. But I thought, well, that's part of what makes Black people such natural allies to Palestinians, right? We've been decades upon decades, hundreds of years, right, fighting for the liberation of our people, and so it's sensical. I might have just made up a word, but it's sensical for us to be in solidarity. And I say often that the Black liberatory struggle is inexplicably tied forever and always to the Palestinian liberation struggle. And that's been true in my organizing work outside of this station. And one of my first goals when I got here over 10 years ago was I wanted to be able to have intelligent con I'm getting emotional. I wanted to be able to have intelligent conversations about Palestine. And I can do that now. I can do that now. And I had no idea 10 years ago, of course, that we would be where we're at now, y'all. I had no clue. None of us knew. Well, there's some folks that say that it could not have gone. Chris Hedges says actually that it could not have ended up anywhere than where we are at right now. Alas, here we are. I got to take just one more quick second, and I'm gonna do it fast, Joe, because I wanna be able to to just be in conversation with Ryan. We're in Fun Drive. Reminder that we are in Fun Drive. I know I'm not playing a book interview. I know I'm not playing a movie clip, but we are in Fun Drive, which means we have got to raise money in order to continue these kinds of conversations with Ryan. There is a $1,200 match on the line. Whoops, I thought I said yes to a $1,000 match, but it's $1,200. That's an opportunity to bring in $2,400 for your station. And y'all, as of this moment, we have raised nothing. Nada, zilch, zero, not a penny. And we've got 22 minutes left in the hour, 21 minutes left in the hour to make that $1,200 match. And I will remember people that if we do not make the match, then I've got to call Peggy in Oakland and offer her funds back. Nothing that your station can afford. KPFA.org, 1-800-439-5732. If you are in Northern California or around the globe down south, it is KPFK.org. The phone number is 818-985-5735. All right, Ryan, I want to actually get back to you, and I'll save the heavy pitching for the end of the hour. I want to talk about the West Bank, and I want to talk about the latest country on Israel's bleep list is the Netherlands, that they too have banned imports from the West Bank. Their diplomats have a week to leave Ramallah. Help us understand what's happening here. It just every time I prepare for this, or each Monday, I think for the last 3 Mondays when I prepare to have this show, it's another country that has banned these imports, another country that Israel has said, well, then you can't be here anymore. And it feels like Israel is rapidly entering into open conflict with all of the major powers of Europe. Is this actually significant? What I mean by that, because all I care about, just like I know you and the people listening to, all I care about is how does this lead to the end of genocide? That's it. Does is are we is this another step here?
2: I mean, I think it definitely helps that the European countries are kind of drawing the line on the terrorist settler violence carried out by Israeli settlers against villages and towns in the West Bank. And so these countries are saying, at the very least, we're going to try to put the squeeze, the economic squeeze on Israel, as far as buying products that are connected to the West Bank of some sort. It's in some ways it's good, but it's a little too late in terms of what European countries can do, because at the same time that even the UK is saying that they're gonna put the economic squeeze as a result of what's happening in the West Bank, they're still shipping weapons to Israel. The UK is, and so are some of these other countries that will, speak out for Palestinian rights and against what Israel is doing in the West Bank. I think the thing about what's happening in terms of Europe, just like in the United States, people in Europe and in the United States have already turned against Israel, but their governments have not. And you can kind of see that all over, whether it's in the UK or France or other places, maybe in Germany. Surprise, surprise. But in terms of the general public all over the world is turning against Israel, the state of Israel. And the governments are lagging behind. The people are against them, but the people aren't. I mean, we can talk about what the Democratic Party has done in terms of most recently having the most pro-Israel Democratic Party members, Bell and others, who are pro-Israel, being assigned to the Foreign Affairs Committee. That's who the Democrats have put in place to set foreign policy within Congress, are the most pro-Israel Democrat, members. And despite, every survey showing that Democratic voters are all against, what Israel's doing, and they want a change of U.S. policy, at the same time, the Democratic leadership has not gotten the memo.
1: And to me, that goes back to what you said, actually, about Palestine being on the ballot. Palestine was on the ballot the last presidential election. Reports have come out, and the data has shown that is a big piece of why Democrats lost big. We all lost, actually, big in that election. And it's like, what part of the room are they not reading? What is the same arrogance that Netanyahu had when he trotted himself on a UN stage and called people to walk out moral cowards? That feels like a similar arrogance to the Democratic Party. Like, we're going to do what we're going to do, and you all are going to come along with us, when the people have clearly demonstrated that, nah, you're going to come with us, or we're going to deal with the consequences of our votes. Because what we're not going to do is vote for people that support genocide. We're not doing it.
2: Right. And, the corporate Democrats, the leadership in the Democratic Party might risk losing more seats despite the Republicans being in such a terrible position as far as, right before the midterms. It seems like the Democratic Party still isn't representative of progressive people, of people who are against genocide, of the majority of people in this country that are against U.S. policies in that region, including against the war in Iran, against Iran. And so the Democratic Party has a history of failing its people and not representing a progressive, pro-justice, pro-peace part of its constituents. And that's why many people are looking elsewhere. That's why some of these DSA members are rising up and all over the country in different places. And it might be just a start for, the Democratic Party losing a considerable part of the left to other candidates that aren't, mainstream Democrats, say DSA members and others, as we've seen.
1: And I think that's great. And I'll just really quickly, because I do want to spend the last couple minutes we have talking a little bit about Lebanon. It feels not cool to not do that when you were my guest. I'll just say, yes, that people are voting for DSA candidates, and they're still in arm, kind of, sort of, right? There's still two parties, really, ruling parties, and we have to be about the business, right? That's, oh, I can't remember who said it. I'm stealing this, right? But it's two wings of the same bird, the right and the left. And we need a whole new system. We need, at the very least, we need to start with a whole new party. And some of that means undoing the brainwashing of our own people, of our own people on the left that still see their salvation in some iteration of the machine as it exists right now, as opposed to the salvation liberation being, this doesn't work, tear it down, we've got to build something else. That's the organizing of this moment. Off my soapbox now. Lebanon. Israel continues to pummel Ramadan with massive bombing over the weekend, again today. Talk about the conditions on the ground, but I sort of want you to do, in the 2 to 3 minutes we have, what you did earlier when you were talking about the resistance that's happening. That was your response to the surpassing the $74,000 number. What is the resistance on the ground from the grassroots organizations look like? Who should we know about? What should we be supporting?
2: Honestly, in terms of Lebanon and Palestine, we should all be against the U.S. war machine. We should be against the United States using military power, whether indirectly through Israel right now to attack Lebanon, or directly what the United States does. That has been doing to Iran, which is directly bombing Iran, or bombing Yemen. And so, we want military intervention to end, and we need an anti-war movement that is specifically an anti-imperialist movement, one that is against, militarism as an answer for everything that the United States sees in front of it, whether it's the Democrats or the Republicans. It's particularly bad right now. And I wish I could say, well, Lebanon is on the radar for progressive folks in this country. It's less on the radar than Palestine is. And, you know, they both should be on people's minds because U.S. weapons are being used to demolish and bomb whole towns and societies in Gaza, in the villages in South Lebanon, where I'm from. They've done to 65 villages in South Lebanon. The Israelis have done the same as what they've done in, you know, Khan Yunis and Gaza. And so, which means that it's scorched earth. They go into people's homes and buildings and put in TNT and explosives and demolish them. And this is supposed to be a ceasefire. And so they take advantage of these situations where there is no resistance, no one fighting them back. They occupy lands and they occupy other villages, and then they begin to exterminate any sign of life, including uprooting hundreds of thousands of olive trees that the people use for, you know, that's what they farm. They make olive oil, and it's olive oil season coming up right now in October. So this is what's been happening in terms of South Lebanon and the world community. Obviously, people in the United States, some people in the movement know about this, but I think the idea of building an anti-war movement and stopping the war against Iran is critical to stopping the war against the Lebanese, the Israeli war against the Lebanese, and stopping the genocide in Palestine.
1: On that note, my G, I gotta let you go. I've got 11 minutes to raise a whole bunch of money so that this show can continue. Thank you so much for joining the show and for all of your work. I'll see you literally soon, I imagine.
2: Thank you for having me. Thanks. Yeah, take care.
1: You too. We've been speaking to Ryan El-Amin, a community organizer and member leader with Arab Resource and Organizing Center. And we were talking to him today because it is Monday. And every Monday for the last just about 3 years since this iteration of the genocide began, I made a decision on this show to continue with Palestine Post as regularly scheduled program, fund drive or no fund drive. That means that I deviate from traditional fundraising formats where there's a book interview and then, you know, you're going to get the book and right. And then you pledge for the book and those, it works. It works very well. It's worked for longer than I've been here. Right. We used to do CDs and stuff too. But we don't do CDs so much anymore because nobody has a CD player anyway. The point is that I broke with tradition. I broke with custom, which is something that I do on a fairly regular basis. And it looks like my G's, we, because it's actually, it's not an I. This is not an I show. This is a we show. This is a collective, right? We are a community. This show, these stations live, die, breathe, exist because of us, not because of me. But me made a decision, and us is facing the consequences because out of that $1,200 that I have got to raise in the next less than 9 minutes, we've raised $125, which means we have 9 minutes, right, to raise the rest, which means I need folks to do whatever they're going to do and to do it right now. There are zero callers on the line, and I can't see. It looks like nobody is on the website. To make a pledge, you go to kpfa.org or you call 1-800-439-5732. That is in Northern California and around the world. 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I'm going to be in person in conversation with Chris Hedges, the one, the only journalist, author, advocate, activist, on Tuesday, November 17th. That's yours for a pledge of $25, right? Make it $25 a month. You will make me a very, very happy host. For $190, we have Chris Hedges' newest book, Requiem for Gaza, which is a graphic novel illustrated by Joe Sacco that presents the testimony of displaced Palestinians who are surviving genocide. That's yours for a pledge of $190 all at once, or my favorite way for you to pledge, $19 a month. And also for $15 a month, or $150 all at once, the book No Land to Stand On, Notes from Detention, the newest by Mahmoud Khalil, the Columbia University student who was illegally detained because he spoke out against the genocide in Palestine, became an international name because he was literally kidnapped from his home by Homeland Security, despite being a permanent U.S. citizen, despite being married to a U.S. citizen. He was kidnapped anyway and was sort of the canary in the coal mine for what this administration will do in terms of breaking the law, right? What law this administration says. His book is out. It's $150 all at once or $15 a month. KPFA.org, 1-800-439-5732, KPFK.org, or 818-985-5735. The fastest way for us to get to where it is we need to go is for y'all to become sustainers. That's how we get there. That's how we get there in the little bit over 6 minutes that we have left to make this $1,200 match. There is one caller on the line. I don't know what they're about to pledge. Probably not everything we need to make this match. I don't see anybody on the website. So I'm gonna call in some help. Actually, Brian, help.
0: Kat, you'll be pleased to hear that Evelyn in El Cerrito has just come through with a donation. She writes, "It's Monday, and I need to start it right by giving to KPFA, the only and only," I think she means the one and only. "Like my family and friends, it's essential to my well-being. Viva KPFA." Her
1: Word.
0: Donation, plus the one that just came through from Kathleen in Oakland, who writes, "I'm a sustainer who loves Kat and Chris for the Gaza News. I look forward to November 17th. Takes us to $450 raised, which is what we call a start. We have 750 to go to make that $1,200 challenge from Peggy in Oakland, and we're now down to under 5 minutes to make it. 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If you need a phone line, it's 1-800-439-5732. 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
1: 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Thank you so much to Anonymous in San Jose who just called in with their pledge. There's two callers on the line, still don't see anybody on the website. Yo, there's a couple times a couple of subjects, I should say, where I take it a little bit personally if we don't make our match. Palestine Post is one of them. Black women is the other. Y'all, this is when we stand up, right? Where else? Truly, I was actually talking to my dude about this last night. Like, I don't, let you tell me, is there another show anywhere that is covering Palestine every single week and has been for almost 3 years anywhere else? Maybe, but I don't know about them, right? I don't know of another platform that would allow a host to spend this much time covering one subject, right? Because it's all about the diversity of the news and all of the other stuff happening in the world. And yes, there is other stuff happening in the world. We try to get to that too. We do Congo, we do Sudan, we do Flock, we do surveillance. So by the way, Ryan mentioned Palantir. They also are one of the lead folks of Flock, right? We connect those dots. We cover budgets, policing, impacted folks, cultural workers. We do on this show what you cannot get anywhere else. But the content that I believe, we believe, because it's not the cat show, it's the collective show. We believe this is the content that is the most impactful for this moment in time where the truth is so glaringly absent from the vast majority of the news sources that we have access to. Here we speak truth to power. Consequences be damned, right? That's what we do on the show. That's what we're going to continue to do this on this show as long as this platform exists. 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We do not get pledges from Kaiser or Sutter or anywhere else. We do not take from Exxon or right, any of the other evils in the world. I could not talk about corruption in healthcare if we were like getting sponsored by a healthcare company, right? It's you. It's on y'all. Skin in the game now. KPFA.org, 1-800-439-5732. Become a sustainer. I have to tell you that you were listening to KPFA 94.1 FM in Berkeley, KPFB 89.3 FM in Berkeley, KFCF 88.1 FM in Fresno, streaming online around the world at KPFA.org. 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They will write on. 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
3: That's right, folks. 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We are also offering Steal This Story, the documentary. And let me explain this. And this is going to be a screening on your television. Basically, it's a link, and you can watch on your computer, your phone. 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And really, we need to raise the money for this radio station. Our transmitter, our that bill is like about $30,000, you know. I mean, our goal is $100,000, but the transmitter, we have to pay about $30,000 for 2 months. So, you know, if you think that's a lot, it really is. And we're, you know, trying our best to raise money the best we can so we can pay that bill and stay on the air. 818-985-5735, 818-985-KPFK. And with Steal the Story, you can get that documentary. You can watch it all week, but that's a $120 donation. And you can be a part of the Q&A as well on the 13th at 5 p.m. About 6:15, they'll be taking questions and all that. 818-985-5735, 818-985-KPFK. We did not reach our goal for Democracy Now!, which was earlier. If you're a fan of Democracy Now!, you appreciate what they have to offer, such as talking about ICE, the latest news on ICE. And today they talked about Britain being outspoken about Gaza, the latest on Trump, and the uprising with the people in Spain with housing. 818-985-5735. We heard from Amy Goodman earlier. 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We were actually about $575 short of our goal for the Democracy Now! 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We got this very big signal, and we're trying to get the word out. 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And yes, pledge online at kpfk.org. Let's keep those phones ringing and help us reach our goal for today, which is 10,000. And really, we're not looking very good. This has been a bad morning for us. So we're hoping Tom Hartman can help us. You Tom Hartman listeners on your commute, yes, pledge your support. Call now and say, you know what? I appreciate Tom Hartman for 2 hours, commercial free, no ads, no commercials. And you know what? I want to support you guys because you guys are asking. And hey, if we didn't need it, we wouldn't ask, right?
5: 2 hours from now. And we will cover that when it happens. What's he going to say? One of my guesses is he's going to say that he's cut a deal with Iran, but who knows? Who knows? Also, Trump drops another demented ad. They're just stealing our money. In the second hour of our program, Trump is gleefully eviscerating efforts to help families with his illegal pocket rescissions. Rescission is when you refuse to spend money Congress appropriates. It's illegal. The truth behind Donald Trump's biggest oil deal in world history, this thing with Venezuela, turns out to be far more of a scam and filled with grifters than any of us realize. And Trump reveals constant violent thoughts in a call to Axios. I'm always thinking about it, he says. In the third hour of our program, our one guest today, Christopher Armitage, is going to drop by. Would the U.S. military aid Trump in a midterm martial law coup? Also, experts are warning that Trump allies could use the midterm counting window to disrupt results. And the U.S. ambassador says Trump offered to sell American weapons to China's Xi Jinping. Seriously? I mean, not only is that illegal, it's stupid. But, you know, it's Trump, so what can you say? My op-ed today at HartmanReport.com, our daily take, is titled The Republican Playbook, Break America, Blame Democrats, Then Promise to Save It. I guess the main message is that it doesn't seem to be working anymore. I mean, Republicans, you know, they break things, you know, like, oh, let's triple the national debt, says Ronald Reagan. And then we can, you know, run on a campaign of fiscal responsibility. We're going to pay down the national debt, when in fact they just never do that. They just break it and then promise to fix it. And then whenever there's a Democrat in office, they blame the Democrat for it not being fixed. They've done the same thing with our health care system. They've done the same thing with, well, probably the biggest example is immigration, where no Democratic president has ever, at least in the modern era, I mean, you know, since the 1920s, has ever said the southern border is open, I opened it. It just doesn't, I mean, it's literally, it would never happen. And yet, literally hundreds of Republicans on literally thousands or tens of thousands of occasions in the media have claimed that Obama opened the border, that Clinton opened the border, and that Biden opened the border. None of them did. But they constantly make this claim. And what's the result of that claim? People start heading for the border. I mean, you know, when the senator from Texas, Ted Cruz, says, you know, Biden has opened the border, people are pouring over. Desperate people south of the border go, oh, really? You know, the Texas senator said it. It must be true. He's a United States senator. So let's go. But it's, you know, it's just these are just lies. And they constantly repeat them, knowing that they will cause people to come from south of the border. So last Thursday, for example, around 400 Hondurans, families with kids among them, crossed the bridge from Guatemala into Chiapas, Mexico, on foot. Right-wing influencers, knowing the drill, immediately began promoting this new invasion. It's another caravan! And Marjorie Taylor Greene, though, was having none of it. She said, and I quote, this is over on Elon Musk's sewer of a AI site, or of a social media site. She said, "We have not seen a caravan headed to the U.S. southern border in several years. Why now? Oh, yeah, there's an election coming, and the GOP needs to scare you into voting because nothing else is working." Yeah, it's an old scam, but an effective one, and it's a hustle. I mean, basically, they're smashing our windows and then offering to sell us homeowners insurance. And it's a hustle just like trickle down. Remember that? Oh, if we cut taxes on rich people and big corporations, they're gonna have more money that they can use to pay you. Your paycheck will go up. Remember that? Ronnie Reagan talking about that. Remember David Stockman in the second year of the Reagan administration coming out and going, it's a lie. And then they kind of shut him up and stuffed him in the corner. Actually, he said he was taken to the woodshed for saying that. Or there's small government hoax. Oh, we're going to shrink the size of government so it's small enough to, what, fit in your uterus. I mean, now they want the government to monitor pregnancies and miscarriages. Now they, you know, they want a government that's small enough that masked thugs can shoot you dead on the street and never face any accountability. They want a government small enough that you have to carry your papers with you at all time, lest some masked goon who refuses to identify himself throws you in detention. Or how about that waste, fraud, and abuse scam, the Republicans? Oh, we're going to get rid of waste, fraud, and abuse. Where do we happen to find waste, fraud, and abuse? Well, of course, in any program that helps average people. What about the programs for the military? What about the defense kind? Oh, there's no waste, fraud, or abuse there. What about the programs that subsidize the fossil fuel industry, the tune of $600 billion? Oh, there's no waste, fraud, or abuse there. What about the programs that help Jeff Bezos and Elon Musk not pay tax? Oh, there's no waste, fraud, or abuse there. It's all in those evil people who are on food stamps. Another scam. Or the guns keep us safe scam. We have, you know, for every 100 people in America, there's like, you know, 120 guns. The next closest to that is Yemen with 50 guns per person. And they've been in a war for decades. You know, in Europe, it's like 8 guns per person or 12 guns per person, something like that. Look it up. It's, you can find the numbers. In Asia, in Southeast Asia, Taiwan, South Korea, Japan, it's like 1/100th of a gun per person or 1/10th of a gun per person. But here, no, it's 120. Because guns keeps us safe. We're literally the only country in the world that does active shooter drills, that traumatizes our children several times a year with these things because of this Republican scam. And then they campaign on law and order. We're going to keep you safe. Or global warming is a hoax. That's a hoax. Didn't you know that? You know, Donald Trump and all the Republicans. There's not a single Republican who will come out and say global warming is real. As their own states, their own districts are being, you know, burned up in wildfires and drowned in floods and baking and people dying from the heat. And don't get me started on originalism, you know, probably the premier hoax that the right wing has brought us via the Supreme Court. It's just incredible. And the cynicism of it is, I think, the most incredible thing. So, you know, the simple reality is that government is the only institution with the power to create a floor through which people can't fall, whether it's through a minimum wage, the right to a union, a pension, an education, a hospital bed, or a border policy that's actually enforced. And Republicans have spent 4 decades basically pulling up the floorboards and charging admission to watch people fall through the floor. And this November, they're saying, hey, you know, elect us. We'll fix the problems we created. Yeah. So check your voter registration. More surprises will be coming. This is the week that October begins. You ever heard the phrase October surprise? Yeah. And we may find out in 2 hours, hour and 45 minutes, exactly what Trump's October surprise is planned for. Although I'm not expecting anything particularly sophisticated. But anyhow, check it out. You can read the whole thing at HartmanReport.com.
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5: It's the place where smart people get their news. I'll be right back with your calls and the news of the day.
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5: Joe in Oklahoma City. Hey, Joe, what's on your mind today?
7: Hey, Tom, just real quick. I called last week. I called later.
5: Joe, your phone is breaking up terribly. I'm gonna put you on hold and have Jeremy see.
7: Is that a little better?
5: Oh yeah, that's a little better. Yeah.
7: Sorry, I didn't realize I was on speaker. I was just saying that I called in last week. Somebody called after and we were talking about Larry Ellison being in the Epstein files. And
5: you're breaking up again, Joe. That's totally. I think it might. You know, we're on the edge of changing our telephone provider. I'm going to put you on hold, and Jeremy will figure this out and might have to call you back to get a good line. Don in Pittsburgh, Kansas. Hey, Don, what's on your mind today?
8: Oh, hi, Tom. Basically, I started thinking the same along a lot of the lines you were just talking about in your roundup of things. Mm-hmm. I think it's sort of instructive to compare the U.S. to Germany as Germany was building up towards fascism as it was taking over. And, you know, in some ways we're in better shape, in some ways we're in worse shape. And they've already got the secret police are already ready, and the concentration camps are waiting. You know, and they got people hired up.
5: Yeah, they got 70,000 people in them already.
8: Yeah, and you know, there was an article in Glass Empires about the fact that there's now six times as many complaints about false attacks by thieves and criminals who are posing as ICE, who are criminals anyways, and raping women and stealing people's money, and people have no recourse. They don't know what to do.
5: Yeah.
8: Well, you know, people are going to have to respond to this. Now, you know, we know that nonviolence is the only way to go, but it has to hurt the ruling class economically. It has to disrupt business as usual. They're not as rich and as strong as they want us to think they are.
5: Yeah.
8: They're very vulnerable to disruptions in income. If people quit buying stuff, and, you know, there was another article there, one about in Glass Menagerie, about how the in Czechoslovakia, how they responded. And they coordinated themselves and quit buying on certain days. Nobody buy anything.
5: Mm-hmm.
8: And the ruling class would notice.
5: Yeah, yeah.
8: And they start getting there. They start, stashing away their goodies and getting ready to run.
5: Yep.
8: Because they could see they were going to lose. And once they lose the support of their secret police, well, then they're done. And are we anywhere near that? I don't know. You know, this is the U.S. is a kind of a strange country. But and it's very big and very complex. But it's certainly, if we wait too long, you know, I mean, this election, you know, the U.S. is a plutocratic oligarchy, but it has some very significant stops on it. And one is the ability to elect, you know, to elect people. Our elections are really fairly well run. The main weapon they use is keeping people from voting. Because they can keep people from voting, and people are dispirited, and it's a low participation election, then they can win.
5: Yeah.
8: When it's a high participation election, they lose.
5: Yeah, no, it's crazy, and the Republicans are out there, and Trump is out there going, yeah, the Democrats have rigged the elections. That's why Republicans got the White House, the House, and the Senate. I mean, yeah. Don, thank you. Well said on all points. I appreciate the call. It's 19 minutes past the hour. I'll be back with more of the news of the day and your calls in 60 seconds. Stay with us.
3: We're hoping to get that first caller for the Tom Hartman program. 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Get the Tom Hartman book, Who Killed the American Dream, for a $100 donation that helps KPFK stay on the air.
5: Tired of news that protects the powerful? Get reporting with a backbone at the Commonwealth Report. 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And subscribe today, because democracy belongs to all of us. It's the great revenge. Trump's Orwellian America is taking shape. The key to it was this insane executive order titled Ending the Weaponization of the Federal Government. And basically what it does is it sets up the weaponization of the federal government. It proclaims that the Biden administration was, you know, using the Justice Department to go after Trump people and Republicans. And it does it in a way that basically rationalizes they're doing the same thing. This is a absolute danger to our republic, this executive order and Trump's assertions around it. And you can read all about it. There's a whole op-ed about it titled The Great Revenge, Trump's Orwellian America Takes Shape, over at HartmanReport.com. Get ready for the investigations, the arrests, and the show trials. 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Check it out.

There you go. 22 and a half minutes past the hour. So the White House notified us all a couple of hours ago that at 2 o'clock this afternoon Eastern time, 11 o'clock Pacific time, basically an hour and a half from now, just a wee bit more than an hour and a half from now, Donald Trump is going to deliver an announcement to the people. He's commandeering the nation's press. And it will be followed by a print interview shortly thereafter. So there will be a reporter chosen by the White House to sit with Donald Trump and transcribe his deep thoughts on whatever it is he's going to share with us. Now, some people are making jokes about this. You know, the one guy said, doesn't this president make announcements like every 30 minutes? And another one said, he's going to announce that underwear must be checked, must be changed twice a day, and it must be worn on the outside so we can check, right? That's from an old movie, as I recall.

0: But, you know, maybe he's going to accept it. Apparently, oil is now coming through the Gulf. And it's because the American Navy is allowing that to happen, and we're blocking other ships that in ways that would economically hurt Iran. And Iran has been choosing not to shoot at those ships that are coming through the Gulf with our help. You know, apparently we've done a fair amount of damage to them. So who knows? Meanwhile, Donald Trump is running ads on television that are basically recycled versions of his 2024 campaign ad, where he's walking through the White House portrait gallery. It's in black and white. And the voiceover says he's, well, it's actually the voiceover is his own speech saying, I'm gearing up for the final battle. We're going to demolish the deep state. We're going to expel the warmongers from our government. And, you know, there's some Democrats who are like outraged, you know, holy cow, this guy is breaking the law. I mean, you know, going all the way back to, I think it's in 1952 or something like that. I have to look it up, but for basically, you know, a little over half a century, maybe quite a bit more than a half a century, it's been a crime to use any money appropriated by Congress to promote yourself if you're the president, or frankly, any branch of government. And yet Trump is breaking that law. I mean, he just, of course, he breaks laws all the time. He breaks the Hatch Act on a regular basis. Matthew Yglesias, the journalist, says, they're just stealing your money to pay for this. Ron Filipowski says, 5 weeks before the midterm, American taxpayers are paying to air an ad from the 2024 campaign. Trump campaign, you're paying for this political ad. Midas Touch, Aaron Reichland Melnick, an immigration lawyer, says, you're taxpayer dollars are being illegally spent to air a literal Trump 2024 campaign ad. And it literally is. It's a recycled campaign ad. So why are they doing this? Well, it turns out that the ad is principally running in the Washington, D.C. market on Fox so-called news. Now, who lives in D.C. and only watches Fox News? Oh, that would be Trump. And in fact, it turns out, according to the Wall Street Journal, that Trump has been complaining to the people around him that he's not getting enough good television coverage. And he gets so worked up about it and starts screaming at people and throwing things and breaking things and screaming obscenities and just making life miserable for everybody around him. And so they put this ad together, knowing that he would see it when he watches Fox from, you know, him and Natalie sitting in the bedroom there, you know, doing their social media stuff in the middle of the night. And, you know, that it'll calm him down. This is the phrase. They're trying to calm down the boss. According to Zito, Trump's team pulled a similar stunt in the 2020 election cycle. Again, quote, to ease the boss's anxieties. They ran ads just in D.C. And so, as Zito's report says, this is yet another example of his advisors lighting many thousands of dollars on fire just to calm him down. Amazing. We have a 10-year-old in the White House. Not a good thing. So what say you? I'll pick up your calls right after the break.
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0: Speaking the truth to multinational corporations would really rather you didn't know all about. I'll be right back.

Says AI could cause a billion deaths. Trump kills an Iran deal. His mortgages top 7%. ICE burns millions and shoots a man. And Missouri voters win. Good morning. This is the Commonwealth Report. News for the public, not the powerful. You can follow us at commonwealthreport.news. Did Trump just reject peace with Iran to keep bombing after the midterms? Iran put a real deal on the table this week. Reopen the Strait of Hormuz, restart talks, end the war. Trump flatly said no. He told reporters Saturday, I'm rejecting their deal, and claimed Iran is losing badly. But the Wall Street Journal reports he's told aides he expects to resume bombing Iran after the November midterms. Iran's foreign minister, Abbas Araghchi, told Meet the Press Sunday this country, his country, stands ready for diplomacy or for war, and that only a negotiated solution ends this deadlock. He noted that twice the U.S. offered talks and then attacked in the middle of them. Congress never authorized this war. 7 months in, American troops are dead, and one man decides whether it continues based on an election

That's not how a republic is supposed to work. Bill Gates warns AI could kill a billion people, so why won't Washington act? Bill Gates went on Meet the Press Sunday and said something chilling. Artificial intelligence, he said, is powerful enough to drive events that cause a billion deaths. As he put it, quote, there's never been a weapon as powerful as bad actors armed with AI. Gates says self-regulation by the industry isn't enough, that Congress and law enforcement have to set the safeguards and monitoring, and that it would be a little overhead, not a dramatic slowdown. Bernie Sanders has already proposed pausing advanced AI development until guardrails are in place. Meanwhile, Microsoft's own AI tools are being used by Homeland Security to track and deport immigrants, and by Israel's military in Gaza to target who to kill. So when the man who built Microsoft says regulate this now and Washington shrugs, ask yourself who's profiting from the delay. Gas nears an average of $4.50 and mortgages top 7%. So why is Trump bragging? Gas hit nearly $4.50 a gallon Friday, more than a dollar higher than a year ago on average. Diesel, which moves your groceries, top $6.50, almost $3 higher. Inflation fears push government bond yields to their highest level in over 20 years, which sent 30-year mortgage rates above 7%. The Fed raised rates this month for the first time in 3 years and may do it again in October. And Trump? He spent the week at the UN bragging about AI investment in construction instead of the election in Iran, quote, it doesn't even enter my mind. Even a former Trump Treasury official admits gas prices track the generic ballot. Working people are paying for this war twice, at the pump and at the ballot box. In November, they get to send the bill back. The GAO catches Trump's ICE burning millions on detention camps it never used. The Government Accountability Office went looking for waste, fraud, and abuse. It found ICE. Congress handed ICE $45 billion for detention under Trump's so-called Big Beautiful Bill. The GAO says ICE spent it with no plan, no bed count, and no idea of if it can afford what it bought. ICE paid $1.07 billion for 11 detention warehouses, decided to sell seven, and turned over and burned over $20 million it can't get back. At Guantanamo, the Pentagon built tents for thousands, then spent $2.85 million tearing them down as substandard. Daily population, 16. More than 50 people have died in ICE custody under Trump. Senator Dick Durbin said it best, GAO continues to uncover incompetence and waste at the highest levels of ICE. That's your money, buying cages nobody uses while people die in the ones that they do. ICE shot a delivery driver in the back. So why is the driver in a cell? Wilbur Garces Perez, 28, was delivering DoorDash in Austin when an ICE officer shot him in the back. The officer, a new recruit, reportedly had no body camera on. Garces Perez was discharged in 4 hours with a bullet lodged near his spine and driven 135 miles to a detention center in Pearsall. His wife and lawyer weren't told he'd left. Congressman Greg Kasar visited and says a specialist told him he needs surgery to avoid losing feeling on his left side. DHS insists it was a targeted stop and that he had a removal order. He came legally in 2024 with an asylum appointment. As Kasar put it, quote, this person needs a doctor, not a deportation or a detention center. Shooting a man and hiding him isn't law enforcement. That's something else entirely. The Supreme Court kills Missouri's rigged map a third time. Voters get the last word. On Friday, the Supreme Court, with no dissents, blocked Missouri Republicans' rigged map for the third time. Trump pushed the legislature to redraw it to erase Congressman Emanuel Cleaver's Kansas City district. More than 305,000 Missourians signed petitions to force a referendum, which suspends the law until voters decide. Missouri's Secretary of State tried to use it anyway, and a federal appeals court tried to revive it. The justices said reverting now with ballots mailed would usher in election chaos. So November runs on the 2022 map, and a no vote on Proposition A kills the gerrymander outright. As organizer Richard von Glahn put it, quote, people, not politicians, will be the final deciders. The same court, the same day, greenlit Trump's voter purge database. Missouri won a round, but this war is not over. And that's the way it is today, Monday, September 28th, 2026. I'm Tom Hartman.

0: 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You know, corporate raiders, when they acquire a company, basically strip it down. They take everything of value out of it, put it in their own pockets, leave just a husk of a company. I watched Bain Capital do this with Clear Channel. In fact, they ran it into bankruptcy. And they run off with all the cash. Well, that's what Donald Trump is doing to America right now. He's basically behaving like a corporate raider, taking, all the assets of this company and handing as many of them as possible off to billionaires and shutting down programs that benefit average working class people. This is, an all billionaire cabinet or largely billionaire cabinet with a billionaire president, and they're dancing to the tune of the billionaires. It shouldn't surprise us, I suppose, but there's a whole article about it over in my daily take titled Trump's Hostile Takeover of America, the Corporate Raider's Final Heist, over at HartmanReport.com. Check it out. Welcome back. 35 minutes past the hour. So what's on your mind today, Mike, in Mille Lacs, Minnesota? Am I saying it right, Mike?
1: That's close enough. Thank
0: okay.
1: you, Tom.
0: Okay, what's up?
1: Well, I saw two commercials during the Buffalo Bills game on Fox yesterday, one just before halftime and one during the third quarter. Those commercials you were just talking about a moment ago with Trump.
0: Mm-hmm.
1: And I have relatives in Massachusetts, North Carolina, Florida. They all got the same commercials as I got. I have two TVs. I was watching.
0: So they're running them nationally. It's not just in the D.C. market.
1: Oh, yes. No, but NFL and Fox ran those commercials.
0: Wow. And the ads on NFL games are not cheap.
1: That was insane. I couldn't believe it. Pure
0: paid
1: propaganda.
0: For by the U.S. government with your tax dollars.
1: Right on the bottom.
0: Yeah.
1: Both times. Both commercials.
0: Amazing.
1: And just and my relatives all saw them, like in three different other states besides I was watching out of Minnesota.
0: Yeah.
1: But, in Massachusetts, North Carolina, Florida, they all got it, too. At the same time, I'm watching a Pittsburgh game on CBS. They did not run the commercials on CBS.
0: Hmm. Interesting. So what do you think Trump is going to announce today at 2 o'clock?
1: The election's canceled for the midterms.
0: Yeah, there's widespread speculation that it'll be some variation on that. That was my other thought. Louise and I had a long conversation about this morning. We were kind of brainstorming what would it be. And my thought was that they finally found an illegal immigrant who voted. Right. And so they've got some guy in Minnesota or, Louisiana or someplace came here from Mexico illegally and somehow got on the voter rolls and somehow cast a ballot. And this is going to be a dramatic announcement and it's going to justify a crackdown and the FBI is going to get on it. And we may have to even declare, an emergency or something. I don't know. I hope that's not the case, but it wouldn't surprise me if that's what comes out. Mike, thanks a lot for the call. It's nice to hear from you. Harold in Santa Barbara. Hey, Harold, what's on your mind today?
2: First of all, I got a thank you, Mr. Hartman. You're really on fire this morning. What did you have for breakfast? Wheaties?
0: I don't eat breakfast.
2: I'm dating myself.
0: So. All I've had is a little carrot and kale juice. So.
2: Well, I've had that, and I didn't grow cojones like you did. But my question is, what do you think about this Microsoft and Bill Gates and the CIA? It's kind of scary.
0: What are you talking about?
2: Oh, I heard that Microsoft or Bill Gates and the CIA, there was something, they worked together on something or they have something. And it's what I heard on another report.
0: Yeah, the CIA and the big tech companies have worked together forever. I mean, I don't think that's news.
2: Oh, okay.
0: Unless it was something particularly nefarious.
2: Well, I'll keep trying that juice and see what happens with me.
0: Okay. All right. Thanks a lot, Harold.
2: Bye now.
0: Good to hear from you. Joe in Oklahoma City. Hey, Joe, how's it working now? Is the phone okay?
3: Yeah, I hope it's sounding better. How does that sound to you?
0: Yeah, it sounds great. Thank you. Thank you for your patience.
3: I was, no worries. I was just saying, when it comes to Larry Ellison, the owner of Oracle, I think we just need to keep our powder dry on guilt or innocence, involvement or not, until they actually release all the Epstein files. Because, you know, he had a place in France, he had New York City, he had Zorro Ranch. So I was just making that point on that.
0: If I could add to that, the French and the Norwegians and the Dutch are all asking the Justice Department for the documents that they have, the Epstein documents that they have, that have to do with people in those countries and in those languages. And Todd Blanche is refusing to provide them. I mean, we're in full-blown cover-up mode right now around these documents.
3: 100%. I do have a few ideas on what Trump's announcement could be. So I'm just going to run down a couple of them for you to maybe narrate on after I'm done. One could be an announcement of Ukraine, because the Dow's down again. And, you know, when the money part's hurting, that's when they actually do stuff. But Ukraine-Russia peace deal, now that Ukraine's hit inside Moscow and hit their oil refineries, it's really causing a global impact. So I could see we have a peace deal now because they're going to give Ukraine more of what they wanted on that deal. I think it's a possibility. The other is he could throw Hegseth under the bus as one of those kind
0: of
3: fake deals where, blame him for the war situation, right? The other thing is reinstalling, and you remember how the Republicans fought tooth and nail and pushed Obama and finally got the oil export ban lifted. I could see him maybe going to an oil export ban of some kind.
0: Yeah, he's already talked about stopping the export of diesel.
3: Yes, so I think that's another possibility. I was thinking for a minute he found another really great liar to replace the press secretary, but I don't see that one as being a possibility. But anyway, I thought those were kind of worth noting. And if you have one last second, I'll leave you with, because I do think the Trump-Iran war, I don't think he controls enough of that situation, but I could see a Russia-Ukraine deal. But you could look at the predictive markets. So they're probably already betting on it. But I don't know if you're familiar with Adam Smith, who was supposedly the father of capitalism. They were honoring him this weekend. Mm-hmm. They had Rob Arnott on there. He's like an author, speaker, blah, blah, blah. And I loved some of the things that they were telling the public, which was the 2008 housing crash was caused by overregulation. And the other one is AI is like when we got an electric loom or dishwashers.
0: Oh, geez.
3: I mean, and you know how they prey on these simple, I hate to say anything about CJ because I know he means well and blah, blah, blah, but they kind of prey on these simple minded folks to isolate one incident, like in New Jersey where the DMV made a mistake and they put some people on the voter rolls that they shouldn't have. That is such a one-off. Mm-hmm. And everybody knows if Trump gets it so bad here, we might think about, you know, trying to sneak into Canada.
0: Yeah.
3: And what would be the first thing you'd be thinking about? How can I vote? And the last thing I'll leave you with, in the 2024 election, Trump got 48% of the illegal, not illegal, but Latino vote. So Joe Biden let all those people in, so almost half of them could vote for Trump. I mean, they love to say common sense, but everything they believe is nonsensical.
0: Yeah. Well said, Joe. Very, very well said. Multiple points there, but all well made. Thank you very much. Scott in Portland. Hey, Scott, what's on your mind today?
4: Hi, Tom. Thanks. I had a quick PSA just wanted to make. I came across, people might want to get a piece of paper and pencil to write this down. In an Atlantic article, they posted it's an email address. It's a .gov address that you can make comments regarding building the Triumphal Arch in D.C. Mm-hmm. And normally when they do public comment lines, they're like 30 days. This one was 3 working days. It was Friday, today, and midnight till midnight tomorrow. So really closed the window on this, but I'll just read it off. It's a weird email address, but JLOICHINGER @
0: Let me just stop you right there, Scott. I don't know anything about what you're about, you know, this email address you're about to give out, and I wouldn't want somebody to, end up in the wrong place. If it's a website that ends in .gov, feel free to give it.
4: Yes. Yes, it is. Well, it's an email, but it ends with .gov. So at ACHP.gov.
0: Yeah.
4: And I sent an email over the weekend, and it didn't bounce back or nothing weird like that. So I guess it's, like I say, I got it out of the article.
0: Yeah, I would not be sending emails to the federal government. I'm sorry, I don't trust these guys. But
4: I just thought if people want, so we could make a comment of like, no.
0: The comments, it should be the National Park Service, which I think is NPS.gov, but I could be wrong. But anyway, yeah. Scott, thanks for being on that. And I'll have to dig into it a little bit. But thank you very much for the heads up on that. I appreciate it. It's 45 minutes past the hour. I'll be back with you in just a minute. Stick around.
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0: Well, maybe he's announcing that he's dumping Melania for Natalie. Who knows? 45 minutes past the hour.
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0: Mr. Kenyatta in Los Angeles, what's on your mind today?
7: Well, since you decided voluntarily to call me Mr. Kenyatta, Mr. Hartman.
0: I was just having a moment of a familiar formality.
7: It's all good. Yeah. Listen, I'll be brief. Twice this week, literally, between you and Nigel, I have spat tea. Because I normally, when your show, the first hour, I'm normally having my tea all over my monitor. Once was last week when you that, and I know that this is true, you had more viewers than Trump News or whatever
0: Trump
7: it
0: TV,
7: is,
0: yeah.
7: .com.
0: Yep.
7: That I couldn't control myself. And then today, as if that weren't enough, you use the term hoax. Now, I don't know how many times in your monologue, how many of your listeners caught that, but I did, Tom. I got you. I know you. All right. Second thing is, CJ is one of my favorite of your callers. So kudos out to, to CJ.
0: So what is, I got hoax from, I'm forgetting his name. He was a comedian in Georgia who just had the funniest jokes, and he died when he had a heart valve replacement with a pig back in the 80s when I was living in Atlanta. And he was such a good comedian, and he always constantly pronounced it as hoax. What does it mean to you?
7: I'm not going there, Tom.
0: Okay, all right. I'll leave it at that then.
7: I'm just not going to do it.
0: Oh,
7: but listen,
0: I suppose it could be two words that, okay, I get it. Anyway. He didn't mean it that way. He just meant it that this is how funny, weird people in the South talk. These old white boys who are, back in the swamps.
7: Listen, it does not decrease the irony or the amusement.
0: Okay, there you go.
7: That's all I'm getting at. Okay, so let's talk about something substantive, because this is for real. I've been musing on this, Tom. Donald Trump is all about, you've talked about many times over the years, really, now, of his, I think, quoting P.T. Barnum, as long as they're speaking my name or something like that, whatever that maxim is.
0: As long as they spell my name right.
7: If you think about every, and I mean every one of quote unquote us, you, myself, whatever I am that writes and comments on politics and pundits and whatever, if you think about, what if we, think about the last, let's just say, couple of years, not even go back to 2016. If we took his name or his image out of everything we've written about, and some of us make some pennies from doing this, how many of us would be broke? What I'm saying, Tom, is he has become an industry in and of itself, the best way to get rid of him, the best way to get rid of Smitty, and you know who Smitty is, Trump, is virtually impossible because the best way to get rid of him is inherently counterintuitive.
8: Right.
7: How do you
8: Which
7: stop
8: to
7: talking
8: him.
7: About it?
8: Yeah, no, I know. It's that old, you know, if you're having a garden party and there's a poisonous snake coming through the grass, you can't pretend it's not there, you know? But I get it, Kenyatta. I totally get it. And it's always nice to hear from you, and I love reading your stuff over on Substack. People can find it by going to Substack and just plug it in, Kenyatta. Kenyatta, thank you.
7: Yes, sir.
8: Great talking with you. Have a good one.

0: Hey, thanks so much for sharing our program and for reaching out to our stations and sponsors and letting them know that you're listening. It really means a lot to us. Welcome back. 10 minutes before the hour, picking up your calls here. Devon in Twin Cities, Minnesota. Hey, Devon, what's up?
1: Hey, Tom. Well, there's a story that's really gone underreported that people need to focus on. It's about the ICE prisons.
0: Mm-hmm.
1: And according to the ACLU as well as The Guardian, ICE stopped keeping track of miscarriages in prisons last October.
0: That's right.
1: Same time that they were also arresting an inordinate and deporting an inordinate number of pregnant women, 368, according to The Guardian, that were pregnant, nursing, or had, I guess pregnant or nursing would be your options. So my mind goes to the dark side on this one, and I just have this feeling that the reason there's so many miscarriages is that the people at ICE don't want even one birthright citizen to be born in an ICE prison.
0: That makes a lot of sense, because, you know, then it would be a U.S. citizen. But another possibility, the one that first came to my mind, were these multiple reports that we've gotten over the last couple of years of women being raped in these ICE prisons and ending up pregnant. And then, you know, being given something to have a miscarriage, or hoping that they'll have a miscarriage, or being beaten up and inducing a miscarriage, something like that. I was wondering how much of this was an attempt to cover up basically prison rape.
1: Wow. Okay, so I had not gone there and thought about that. But yeah, either way, I mean, why isn't there moral outrage at what's happening in ICE prisons? I mean, we're really concerned about these AI data centers, and that's all well and good, but it would be as if the camps, you know, which started out as work camps, you know, were just being ignored in the beginning, which they were, by the way. So I think we really need to focus on the fact that women in ICE prisons are having miscarriages aren't even being tallied. And not just that, but the conditions in the prisons, according to Ted Lieu, according to every congressperson who's been able to get in there. I mean, this is our moral burden to bear. And I think it's time that we started talking about it.
0: It's a great example of out of sight, out of mind. I mean, this is the strategy. ICE will not let the media into any of these facilities. They will not let most members of Congress in. Every now and then one will slip through. And when they do let somebody in, they clean the place up first. And, yeah, it's an outrage. And it's another good reason to vote for Democrats this fall so that we can get some damn oversight hearings here, Devon.
1: Well, I do agree with that. I think we need to definitely have more Democrats than Republicans, but we need to make some sweeping changes.
0: Yeah.
1: And I really think it would behoove the Democrats to start talking about what they're going to do. Like, get up there, John Ossoff, and talk about how you're going to implement a federal minimum wage. Get up there and talk about universal health care. Get up there and talk about what the Democratic Party can do for the working people in America instead of just making everyone more afraid.
0: Yeah, and any student debt. I'm with you. That's my short list. Devon, thank you. Very, very well said. And thanks for bringing up the whole thing with miscarriages in these ICE concentration camps. Thank you. Anne in Columbia, South Carolina. Hey, Anne. What's on your mind today?
2: Good morning. Over the weekend, C-SPAN featured an interview. This was, I'm not sure of the name of the program. I just came in as the interview was beginning. Senator and Mrs. Josh Hawley, H-A-W-L-E-Y,
0: mm-hmm.
2: Republicans representing Missouri.
0: Right. He's the senator from Missouri. She's a lawyer. She is the lawyer who argued in favor of outlawing mifepristone before the Supreme Court.
2: Yes, sir. That was what the whole program discussion interview was about. And after watching that program, I made some notes. And thank you for letting me call and talk to you. I appreciate your time. I want you to know that I stand for the separation of church and state because of the contents of this interview. I found no compassion and no understanding expressed through the whole interview. I was horrified. I, quite frankly, direct my words specifically to them, but I'd appreciate your comment about it. They are welcome to live their faith, but do not impose or force your theological beliefs onto my life or the lives of other women. I don't know how to explain this. They were talking the whole time about the abortion pill, as they called it. Medication is what I would call it. And how women can get it through the mail.
0: Right.
2: And they want to stop all of this.
0: Right. She argued that the Supreme Court should stop it. He's been trying to do it in Congress. Josh Hawley wants to be president so bad he can taste it.
2: Well, he will never have my vote.
0: Yeah.
2: Tom, I'm sure the minimum wage is $7.50 for many American working class people.
0: Yeah.
2: We need a raise.
0: I agree. It's $7.25, by the way. It's even worse than you thought. But yeah, and this is the Republicans, you know, for they've kept it there for I think something like 19 years. I mean, you know, it's just been frozen.
2: I was just horrified because who can, you know, there's so many people who are caught up in circumstances. These people, the senator and his wife, they have no comprehension.
0: No, they both came from wealthy families. They're not billionaires, but they came from, you know, wealthy families. They're wealthy people. And frankly, they seem to have no empathy.
2: They have none, and they're slashing Planned Parenthood and cutting off sources of necessary women's health care and birth control. But you can't have children and raise them on $7.50 an hour, $7.25 an hour.
0: Yeah.
2: And I was just so horrified. I knew I could speak to you and you would understand.
0: Well, and
2: I want to close. You've got to go.
0: I'm sorry. Yeah, I'm out of time. But thank you so much for the call, and thanks for watching us there in Columbia,
2: You're welcome.
0: South Carolina.
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4: 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And yes, we are in Fun Drive, and well, we have some bad news. Bad news. We're not doing too good this morning. Actually, we have only had maybe about 3 calls for the entire morning, and it's 10 a.m. So we're wondering if there's folks out there that appreciate KPFK and that we are on the air giving you Democracy Now! And Tom Hartman. And yes, so we have no calls for Tom Hartman. No one has called and pledged their support. And you're asking, hey, what do you have to offer? Well, we do have the Tom Hartman book, which is very popular. And this is a book called Who Killed the American Dream? The Greatest Political Crime Ever Told. So you can't afford housing or health care? Well, Tom explains it in this book, The Greatest Political Crime Ever Told. 818-985-5735, 818-985-KPFK. Here's what they don't teach you in law school. In 1886, the Supreme Court never ruled that corporations have constitutional rights. The precedent came from a single fraudulent sentence inserted by a court reporter working with a corrupt justice. One head note, one lie, the greatest legal heist in American history. We talk about Social Security, we talk about the middle class, and this is one way to support KPFK and keep KPFK on the air. So, yes, how about getting that call in for Tom Hartman? 818-985-5735. The book is for a $100 donation to the station. Just call the phone room, let them know. But it's really important that we get on the phone. As we mentioned before, it basically roughly costs about $15,000 to pay our transmitter bill, our electricity transmitter bill. And that's just for 1 month. It's $30,000 for 2 months. Could be a little more, but that's not including the lights and the equipment that's running here at KPFK. So we only have about a week or so left in this fund drive. So please get to your phone at 818-985-5735. What KPFK does, we talk about the Trump administration and what's going on, because that's our president, right? Some are saying, hey, that's not my president. But yes, we have to find out what's going on. There is an attack on the media. He doesn't want CNN and Politico and doesn't want Pacifica there with the news. 818-985-5735. But what's happening? What's happening? He's putting our soldiers in jeopardy overseas in Iran. I mean, we already know the casualties that happened. 818-985-5735. The gas prices, $6 and over. Come on. The cheapest gas stations are no longer cheap. And this is in California. So why do we get stuck with the prices, right? The high prices. 818-985-5735. We have to put up the fight for democracy. You're not alone. We are together in this. And that's what it's all about. As a community, as people, we come together. And we have to put up the fight, the struggle, and let them know that we are against ICE. We are against some of the policies that are happening. So you get your information from KPFK, and sometimes this is your only place. This is our independent news. So once again, folks, we really need you to step up and get the book. And as I mentioned, we do have a caller. We do have one caller. So our goal is $1,000. If we can get, let's say, eight of you, nine of you to pledge that $100, but just pledge for the show itself. All right, we're going to hear from Tom Hartman in just moments. And you get your news from Tom Hartman and Democracy Now! So let's kick it off together. We can make this happen. We can do this together as a community, as a unity. All right, knowledge is college right here on KPFK 90.7 FM. And this is one of my favorite times of the year because we get to talk with you. We know you know what's going on. You know, we know it together. And so if we can be in solidarity and be on the same page, then we can find out through shows like Code Pink, Background Briefing, Tom Hartman, that we can actually come together and build ourselves and fight against this oligarchy and these billionaires who are pushing us down. Social Security is a joke. So once again, folks, 818-985-5735, 818-985-KPFK. While other radio stations are making millions because they run ads and commercials, we don't. So we're kind of in that class, middle class, below middle class, because we are with the people. We are the people right here. And we have a lot of volunteers. 818-985-5735, 818-985-KPFK. And we're just trying to stay on the air. That's all we're trying to do, folks. Stay on the air. We're not trying to have office, a beachfront property. We're not in a high-rise building. We're in office space. And we're just putting out the word. We have a very big signal, 112,000 watts. And we have to get the word out and let you know. And know what? Know what the government is doing to us. And you can make a change by finding out the resources, by calling your representatives, by calling Congress, by calling the White House, your local politicians, the mayor, city council members. We can make change right here. City Hall, 818-985-5735. And are we ready for Tom Hartman? We gotta know. All right. So once again, we're offering a brunch and a broadcast with Tom Hartman. Tom Hartman is offering this, and we're very happy that he is. Basically, $2,000 donation, and you sit through the last hour of the Tom Hartman program. Now, you got to get there, such as what we do with Amy Goodman. And if you get there, you will sit with Tom Hartman during his program. You get to meet Tom Hartman and the crew, the staff. Then you go to lunch in the restaurant next door, and it's a lot of cool hanging out with Tom Hartman, and you get to know him in a way that most people will never know him. And this is for two people, so call now, pledge your support at 818-985-5735. You know, there's a lot of good restaurants here in Los Angeles. I'm sure there's a lot of good restaurants in Portland, right, Tom?
0: Hey, I know there's some great restaurants in Los Angeles. Tom Hartman here, by the way. I know you got some great restaurants there in the LA area in Southern California. But Portland has some of the coolest restaurants in the world. Seriously, it's just famous as a restaurant town. And if you would like to visit us here in Portland with a $2,000 donation to KPFK, I will host you. You're going to have to get your own hotel and airfare, but you're welcome to come to our studio, hang out for the last hour of our program, and I will take you to lunch afterwards. Now, it may not be to one of the fanciest restaurants in town. There's a nice one just down the street, but it'd be nice to meet you. And it would be super nice to help out KPFK. KPFK is in their fund drive right now. 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I show up at their fundraisers for free. 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And which is why I'm saying, you know, with a $2,000 donation, come on up here and visit us. But this is such an important station. I think, frankly, to the country. I mean, it's the largest, it's one of the largest FM stations in the country. It's a major footprint, as it were, you know, radio footprint in Southern California. And the topics that we have to discuss right now are just huge. I mean, we're looking at Republicans trying to destroy Social Security. They've already privatized half of Medicare. You've got an upcoming election that could mean the end of democracy in America if the Republicans get their way. We've got an ecosystem in crisis. We've got a giant El Nino coming. And at the same time, you've got Trump and the Republicans going, oh, there's no such thing as climate change. It's a hoax, you know. We've got our infrastructure, Trump, you know, destroying the money that Biden had set aside for infrastructure. We've got an economy that's in a real crisis. We've got oligarchs running amok, billionaires buying elections, the Epstein files, corruption in the White House, Trump, you know, just nakedly doing trades and making. He sold coins. They're not really coins. They're little digital pictures to his followers. To the tune of $2 billion, put the money in his pocket, and those coins, those, you know, Bitcoin things, that were selling for like $95, $100, they're worth pennies now. And everybody's like, well, okay, I guess that's it. No, we need to be pushing back on this. And where do you hear that pushback? Right here on KPFK. So please contribute to KPFK right now. If you can afford to be a challenge match person and say, I'll give $500 if somebody else will give $500, or I'll give $1,000 if somebody else gives $1,000. Let them know when you call KPFK, 818-985-KPFK. Let them know, because they're looking right now for challenge matches. Mine is sort of like that, you know, with the $2,000, I'll do something for you. I can't match your $2,000, but I certainly can host you, and I'm happy to do it. So, you know, brunch and a broadcast right here with me, Tom Hartman. 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And Background Griefing and Global Village on the air, and keep the great folks at KPFK, Maggie, Gary, Terry, Mark, Ozzy, Sylvester, D'Angelo, Greg, all these marvelous folks who are helping make this station work. 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
4: 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Thank you, Marie, for calling in and pledging your support for Tom Hartman. 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We don't have a lot of pledges coming in right now for some reason or another, but we're asking you to come through for Tom Hartman. Our morning commuters always do. And really, I got to tell you, Tom Hartman kind of holds up the station. 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So help Tom Hartman out. 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Please help us out. Please help us out in these desperate times that we can stay on the air, because KPFK can go away. If we don't pay that transmitter bill, that'll be the first to knock us off the air. And of course, we can't pay our bills. We'd have to have a loan, and it just gets worse. So if you know any friend, remember, you've had friends before, family, that have come up short. Well, that's family right now, and we're your family. You're our family, and we're coming up short. So we're asking you to help us out with some groceries here, but our groceries are basically paying for the transmitter. 818-985-5735, option 2. That'll go to the phone room and ask for the Naomi Klein book and fascism. Ask for the Sonali Kohatkar book, Breaking Ice, a handbook of ice. And we talk with so many people in this book. It's several people that have been affected by ice and or still this story. $120 pledge will send you the link, and you can watch the documentary with Amy Goodman for that $120 donation. Get the Tom Hartman book. All right, let's go to Tom Hartman, second hour. Thank you so much.
0: Don't expect any Republicans to say anything. By the way, while they're on vacation now, between now and basically Christmas, don't expect them to show up for a town hall, because the Republicans are literally in hiding. They have no answers for anything. You know, why are you destroying health care? Well, we're, yeah. You know, why have you run up a $40 trillion debt with you know, 5 massive tax cuts for billionaires starting with Reagan? Well, you know, it was supposed to help out. You know, why are you going along with these tariffs that are causing their dollars? Well, you know, it's Trump said, you know, why are you going along with destroying the Environmental Protection Agency and rolling back the rules that keep us safe, you know, and you know, from cancer-causing chemicals and fumes in our air and food? Well, you know, as we got to help out the industries. And I mean, there's just, you know, the Republicans have no response to these questions that Democrats are asking or that American voters are asking. Why'd you have a war with Iran? Well, you know, Bibi Netanyahu promised me that everything would work out well. Senator Chris Murphy, a Democrat. See, again, Susan Collins so far, to the best of my knowledge, is the only Republican who has said a word about this crime that is being committed right in front of us by the Trump administration, by Russell Vogt and Donald Trump. Chris Murphy, the Democrat from Connecticut, the senator, fired back. He said, this is to Collins. He's speaking to Susan Collins, his colleague. But she's a Republican, and she's the only Republican calling out Trump. He says, quote, Senate Republicans had chance after chance to stop Trump's illegal seizure of taxpayer money. Time after time, they pledged allegiance to Trump instead of to citizens. And he'll keep rolling them if the Senate doesn't change hands. And, of course, Troy Jackson, you know, the guy who's running against Susan Collins for the Senate in Maine and giving her a run for her money. He said Susan Collins voted for Trump's pick to lead the OMB. Now she's surprised he's doing exactly what he promised to do. She's the appropriation chair who voted with Trump 96% of the time. Expressing concern isn't enough. Mainers see through the BS. Only he used the actual word. Meanwhile, we've got the truth behind Donald Trump's biggest oil deal in history. This is what he's calling it. We invaded a sovereign nation, Venezuela. We kidnapped, we killed 80 people in the process. We kidnapped their president and his wife. And Donald Trump threatened their vice president, Darcy Rodriguez. I'm trying to find the quote where he, it was truly bizarre. It was a variation on his, to the victors belong the spoils. He actually said that at the United Nations, which is called looting now. It's illegal. But yeah, it used to be the way we did things. But anyhow, Trump has announced, oh yeah, this is what he said. He said, if Rodriguez doesn't do what's right, she's going to pay a very big price, bigger, probably bigger than Maduro. So of course, she's jumping to his tune. I mean, you know, he threatened to kill her. Maduro's sitting in a prison. I mean, what's worse than that? Being executed, like the other 80 people that, he killed when he was getting Maduro. Well, it turns out that, you know, there's a grifter in the middle of this whole thing. Surprise, surprise. And Trump is claiming that, you know, the Venezuelans have signed a 100-year oil deal, but their constitution doesn't allow them to sign any deal over 20, 25 years. And the OSC, this Office of Strategic Capital of the Pentagon, which claims it now owns, you know, a good chunk of the largest oil company in Venezuela, does not have the legal authority to do that. The whole thing is a scam. The Guardian has exposed it all. It's, you know, you can read it over there. But bottom line, another criminal enterprise from a convicted felon in the White House, a convicted rapist in the White House, a man who lies for a living and has his whole entire life, a professional con man. And the lickspittles around him. Surprise, surprise. It's 17 minutes past the hour.
3: This is the Tom Hartman Program.
0: Trump tells Axios that he thinks about killing people all the time. I'll tell you about that right after this.

0: And welcome back, Dennis in Aptos, California. Hey, Dennis, what's on your mind today?
1: I've been doing a lot of thinking about how to stop Trump. And there's a problem in how the founding fathers set up the Department of Justice. It's under the executive branch. Mm-hmm. It should have been put up as part of the judicial branch. In other words, there's no enforcing or arresting mechanism when you have a president who's breaking the law daily, like Trump is.
0: Yeah.
1: He doesn't have to worry about it because no police force is going to go up to him and say, we're taking you down to the nearest jail cell. So I would hope that in the future, because we could have future Trumps, that maybe there's a change. You've talked a lot about constitutional conventions, and I'd like to see the DOJ taken away from the executive branch for the future.
0: Here's
1: because as it is now, and regarding the Justice Department, how many times has Trump ignored court decisions?
0: I get that. I have actually read James Madison's notes on the Constitutional Convention and the debates that they were having around Articles 1, 2, and 3. And the reason why the founders never gave the Supreme Court any power of the purse or of the military is because they're entirely unelected. And they never wanted to have a king set up in America, and they wanted to make sure that the Supreme Court justices did not have king-like powers. And so they have to rely on Congress and the executive branch, the president, and the American public to execute their will. And, up until recently, it's worked out pretty well. I disagree with a lot of things the Supreme Court has done, particularly Republicans on the court. But that was the rationale, Dennis, that if the justices controlled the Justice Department, they would control the prosecutorial power of the government, the power of the government to arrest, imprison, and even execute Americans. And that is an awesome power that should never be given to unelected people.
1: Well, I guess that's the way it is in other countries. Maybe in some countries
0: I think there's a middle ground. I think you could simply pass legislation saying that it is now against the law for the president and his people to have conversations with the leadership at the Department of Justice, about any topic, before them. Basically create that wall of separation. There's got to be a legal way to do that. Because I agree with you, the Justice Department should be independent and historically has been, but it's only historically been independent by virtue of it being a norm. Nixon tried to corrupt it. He fired, Ruckelshaus, and then I forget the other two, three in a row. And Trump has actually done it. He's actually corrupted the Justice Department. So I'm with you, Dennis.
1: He definitely has.
0: Yeah.
1: There's got to be a way to, and he doesn't, I guess these contempt of court charges, how far does that go? What's a $100,000 fine to Trump? That's a nickel to somebody like me.
0: Yeah, so, it's a rounding error for him. Yeah, no, I get it. Dennis, thank you. Excellent point. Yeah. Well said. Thank you. 21 minutes past the hour. Back with more of the news of the day and your calls in just 1 minute.
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0: News. The Commonwealth Report delivers truth with backbone. 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Democracy belongs to you. Human beings have a couple of unique characteristics. The first is that we can be very tender and loving and concerned and caring toward people we perceive as being our group, us. We can also be extraordinarily violent against people that we consider to be them, if we think of them or this other as a threat. Probably a classic example of this is Adolf Hitler convincing Germans that, Jews were a threat to them and good Germans going along with the Holocaust. Well, this othering is built into our DNA. This is, you know, ancient stuff. And the Republican Party, since the time of Nixon, when he started, you know, picking up the white racist vote after Democrats laid it down in the 60s, the Republicans have been using this to try to other minorities in America as a political strategy. And this is really deadly stuff. There's a whole op-ed about it over at HartmanReport.com. Is othering human nature's deadliest instinct? Check it out. Welcome back. 23 minutes past the hour. So this is a fascinating, you know, every now and then we get these insights into Donald Trump's mind, what's left of it anyway. And this was a phone call with Barak Ravid, who is a reporter for Axios. And he asked Trump whether he was thinking of killing more people in Iran, you know, dropping more bombs on Iran or possibly wiping out their civilization or just, you know, killing off some more of their soldiers. And Trump said, quote, "I am always thinking about it." I think this guy lives in a world

0: shall we say. And my three brothers as well, or the two are still alive. And, you know, and I hope that our, I think that our kids have picked up some good qualities from us. Well, Donald Trump was raised by a psychopath, according to his psychologist niece, Mary Trump, who's on this program, has said that Fred was a psychopath. And Mary Trump was badly wounded, I mean, physically, by giving birth, and was pretty much absent from Trump's first couple of years of Trump's life. And then when he, you know, was old enough to get into trouble, they dumped him in a military academy, and she went, and every summer when he came home, she went to Scotland to hang out with her relatives. And you know, it's like, and this Trump thing of always marrying foreign women, there's something weird there, too. But anyhow, he told aides last week that he expects to resume bombing on Iran after the midterms. And, of course, he's pledged. I mean, you know, this was on Easter Sunday this year. He said he was going to destroy, or he was considering destroying a civilization, the Iranian civilization. I mean, it's over 70 million people. They've been, it's the Iranian civilization, the Farsi language. You know, it goes back 5, 6, 7, 8,000 years. It's ancient. Well, that's not to say the guys running the country right now are good people. I mean, they're, you know, killing and imprisoning protesters is not anything that I'm a fan of. But the way that Trump is dealing with this, and the way that, you know, and frankly, you know, if the main product that Iran grew was cauliflower instead of oil, I suspect we would be having a very different conversation right now. But he apparently, according to Donald Trump, telling Axios that he thinks of killing people all the time. Yep, every day, all the time. And I think, frankly, that should concern all of us, don't you? That's our president? Yeah, let's kill some people. Oh, that'll be fun. I mean, look at killing these people in the Caribbean. He's killed over 200 people. He doesn't even know their names. In the Caribbean. We know that several of them had nothing to do with drugs. They were fishermen, or they were people out going out for, you know, going to work, commuting literally to work. And Trump just killed them, and he's quite excited about it.
1: Well, it's proven that Donald Trump has abused women. We heard the audio. We've heard the testimony.
0: What's on your mind? I'll pick up your calls on the other side of the break.
1: 818-985-5735, and look where he comes from. Is that his mentality? This is our president. So this is what we voted for? I don't think so. 818-985-5735. Pledge your support. Get the Tom Hartman book, Who Killed the American Dream, for a $100 donation. 818-985-5735.
0: Jay says AI could cause a billion deaths. Trump kills an Iran deal. His mortgage is top 7%. ICE burns millions and shoots a man, and Missouri voters win. Good morning. This is the Commonwealth Report, news for the public, not the powerful. You can follow us at commonwealthreport.news. Did Trump just reject peace with Iran to keep bombing after the midterms? Iran put a real deal on the table this week. Reopen the Strait of Hormuz, restart talks, end the war. Trump flatly said no. He told reporters Saturday, I'm rejecting their deal, and claimed Iran is losing badly. But the Wall Street Journal reports he's told aides he expects to resume bombing Iran after the November midterms. Iran's foreign minister, Abbas Araghchi, told Meet the Press Sunday this country, his country, stands ready for diplomacy or for war, and that only a negotiated solution ends this deadlock. He noted that twice the U.S. offered talks and then attacked in the middle of them. Congress never authorized this war. 7 months in, American troops are dead, and one man decides whether it continues based on an election calendar. That's not how a republic is supposed to work. Bill Gates warns AI could kill a billion people, so why won't Washington act? Bill Gates went on Meet the Press Sunday and said something chilling. Artificial intelligence, he said, is powerful enough to drive events that cause a billion deaths. As he put it, quote, there's never been a weapon as powerful as bad actors armed with AI. Gates says self-regulation by the industry isn't enough, that Congress and law enforcement have to set the safeguards and monitoring, and that it would be a little overhead, not a dramatic slowdown. Bernie Sanders has already proposed pausing advanced

0: AI development until guardrails are in place. Meanwhile, Microsoft's own AI tools are being used by Homeland Security to track and deport immigrants and by Israel's military in Gaza to target who to kill. So when the man who built Microsoft says regulate this now and Washington shrugs, ask yourself who's profiting from the delay. Gas nears an average of $4.50 and mortgages top 7%. So why is Trump bragging? Gas hit nearly $4.50 a gallon Friday, more than a dollar higher than a year ago on average. Diesel, which moves your groceries, topped $6.50, almost $3 higher. Inflation fears pushed government bond yields to their highest level in over 20 years, which sent 30-year mortgage rates above 7%. The Fed raised rates this month for the first time in 3 years and may do it again in October. And Trump? He spent the week at the UN bragging about AI investment in construction instead of the election in Iran, quote, it doesn't even enter my mind. Even a former Trump Treasury official admits gas prices track the generic ballot. Working people are paying for this war twice, at the pump and at the ballot box. In November, they get to send the bill back. The GAO catches Trump's ICE burning millions on detention camps it never used. The Government Accountability Office went looking for waste, fraud, and abuse. It found ICE. Congress handed ICE $45 billion for detention under Trump's so-called Big Beautiful Bill. The GAO says ICE spent it with no plan, no bed count, and no idea of if it can afford what it bought. ICE paid $1.07 billion for 11 detention warehouses, decided to sell seven, and turned over and burned over $20 million it can't get back. At Guantanamo, the Pentagon built tents for thousands, then spent $2.85 million tearing them down as substandard. Daily population, 16. More than 50 people have died in ICE custody under Trump. Senator Dick Durbin said it best, GAO continues to uncover incompetence and waste at the highest levels of ICE. That's your money. Buying cages nobody uses while people die in the ones that they do. ICE shot a delivery driver in the back. So why is the driver in a cell? Wilbur Garces Perez, 28, was delivering DoorDash in Austin when an ICE officer shot him in the back. The officer, a new recruit, reportedly had no body camera on. Garces Perez was discharged in 4 hours with a bullet lodged near his spine and driven 135 miles to a detention center in Pearsall. His wife and lawyer weren't told he'd left. Congressman Greg Kasar visited and says a specialist told him he needs surgery to avoid losing feeling on his left side. DHS insists it was a targeted stop and that he had a removal order. He came legally in 2024 with an asylum appointment. As Kasar put it, quote, this person needs a doctor, not a deportation or a detention center. Shooting a man and hiding him isn't law enforcement. That's something else entirely. The Supreme Court kills Missouri's rigged map a third time. Voters get the last word. On Friday, the Supreme Court, with no dissents, blocked Missouri Republicans' rigged map for the third time. Trump pushed the legislature to redraw it to erase Congressman Emanuel Cleaver's Kansas City district. More than 305,000 Missourians signed petitions to force a referendum, which suspends the law until voters decide. Missouri's Secretary of State tried to use it anyway, and a federal appeals court tried to revive it. The justices said reverting now with ballots mailed would usher in election chaos. So November runs on the 2022 map, and a no vote on Proposition A kills the gerrymander outright. As organizer Richard von Glahn put it, quote, people, not politicians, will be the final deciders. The same court, the same day, greenlit Trump's voter purge database. Missouri won a round, but this war is not over. And that's the way it is today, Monday, September 28th, 2026. I'm Tom Harper.
1: We'd like to thank Lupe from Diamond Bar, also Wally from Torrance, and Marie from Laguna Woods. Thank you so much. Also Denise from Venice and Eric from Santa Barbara. Thank you so much for pledging to the Tom Hartman program. We'll give you an update.
0: Did you know that every weekday we send out an email before the show giving you all the topics coming up so you could be fully informed and ready to interact with our program? Or that after the show we send out Sue's Stack, a list of every topic I've discussed along with clickable hot links to every source of information I've shared with you on the air? It's all completely free and available over at tom.tv, T-H-O-M.tv. Check it out. Welcome back. 34 minutes past the hour. Well, there's new speculation about what Trump may be announcing a half hour from now. You know, I got to just tell you a quick story. Back in, I forget the year, it must have been 99, 2000, 2001, one of those years in there. I was in Russia. I was in Kaliningrad and working with a nonprofit that was doing an agricultural project there. And I was staying, myself and Horst von Heyer, the guy, the German guy that was kind of my boss or the, you know, my colleague. We were staying at the home of a local Russian family, you know, mom, dad, and two little kids, 7 and 10 years old, and in their spare bedroom. And this was the dead of winter in, you know, 4 foot snowdrifts and everything else. I think it was November. And so anyhow, we're watching TV with this couple in their living room, and she's German and he's Russian, and I speak German but not Russian, and we're watching Russian television because we're in Russia, right? And this guy comes on the TV and just starts, you know, waving his hands around, wild-eyed guy, you know, wild hair and everything, and pounding his fist on the table and pointing at the screen, and he gets real soft in his voice. It gets real, real, real loud. And then suddenly, the wife bursts out laughing, and the husband is looking at her with this very serious look like, why are you laughing? And again, I didn't know what was going on because it was all in Russian. And so I said to her in German, I said, you know, was ist das? What's going on here? What happened? And she explains to me that the guy on TV was a candidate for the Russian presidency, that the elections were going to be held that week. His name was Vladimir Zhirinovsky. He was a right-wing nationalist. And he had just promised everyone. And as, by the way, as she's explaining this to me, they flipped to a TV set, you know, like the old 1960s, you know, local television set, you know, with the cardboard or the plywood back and everything, where there's a man and a woman of, you know, the two correspondents having this deep conversation. So anyhow, she says, that's Zhirinovsky. And he just said, anybody who votes for him will get a turkey and a pint of vodka or a liter of vodka. And they're having a debate right now about where is he going to get all these turkeys? Like, everybody is taking this seriously. And her husband was like, you know, why shouldn't we take it seriously? And she's like, because that's not how elections work. I mean, this was the first election in Russian history of any consequence, a real election. So with that in mind, you know, a chicken in every pot or a turkey in every, you know, in exchange for your vote. The speculation from ABC News is that in 20 minutes or so, Donald Trump is going to announce he's going to have a nationwide address to announce that there's going to be a $15 billion steel plant in Iowa, where, you know, Republicans are hanging on by their fingernails. And it'll be the first mega steel plant built in the nation since the 1960s. And it'll be producing 10 million tons of steel a year by 2030. Yeah. The Hill wrote, looks like President Trump is making a final pitch to Iowa voters ahead of the midterms. Yeah, you think? This guy's got nothing on Zhirinovsky, or maybe, you know, the other way around. Anyhow, what's on your mind today? Ronald in Fort Bragg, California. Hey, Ronald, what's up?
2: Oh, I think you're wrong about the steel plant. I think he's going to call, tell everybody that he got a call from God Almighty on the red phone and that Armageddon is coming and can't be put off unless the Republicans take the House and the Senate. So don't worry about the Iran war or the national debt or anything else. Just get all these Republicans reelected and everything will be fine. Otherwise, we're going to have Armageddon.
0: That's a possibility, Ronald. I mean, I wouldn't.
2: Anyway, I thought a lot. That was my trying to be as facetious as he is.
0: I get it, but I frankly would not put it past him. I doubt it would be quite that blunt, but you know, that has been the subtext of a lot of Republican messaging over the years.
2: So, yeah.
0: Yeah, sadly.
2: Anyway, I wanted to say I love your show, and I sent in $25 a couple weeks ago, and then I found out you had a double the donation rate, and I was a little bit disappointed. And then I thought to myself, well, if I gave another $25, that would be double because they doubled mine. So anyway,
3: well, thank you, Ronald.
2: That's
3: all for Free Speech TV, by the way, not for me, but we really appreciate it. But thank you. Okay, good talking to you. I appreciate the call, Ronald. Bill in LaSalle, Michigan. Hey, Bill, what's up?
4: That you talked before about the book It Can't Happen Here.
3: Mm-hmm. Sinclair Lewis.
4: Have you read the book Fever in the Heartland?
3: You know, it sounds real familiar. I can't say that I've read it, but fill me in.
4: Well, it's about the 1920s.
3: Mm-hmm.
4: And a guy from nowhere, very charismatic, that comes to a small town in very southern Indiana and basically starts up a Ku Klux Klan. That he builds us up to the point that the governor of Indiana is a member of the Klan. Mm-hmm. The governor of Colorado is a member of the Klan. That my son went to the University of Colorado, that in the 1990s, his dormitory was named Strickland after the Ku Klux Klan governor of Colorado. I mean, this was major influence, and it happened that 100 years ago in this country.
3: Yeah. Oh, in the election of 1887 or 1886, or no, 1872. In the election of 1872, I think it was
4: talking the election of the 1920s.
3: No, I know, but it was the election, the Rutherford Hayes election.
4: That
3: our vote from Oregon was not counted because our state was controlled by the Klan at the time. And we submitted two electoral college ballots. So, you know, the Klan was all over the place from the 1870s forward.
4: In the 1920s, that the Klan was dominant in Oregon.
3: Right. Yeah.
4: And I don't know about electing a governor in Oregon, but that they paid ministers that to talk against immigration.
3: Mm-hmm.
4: That they were very anti-Catholic.
3: Yep.
4: This is in the 1920s.
3: Yep.
4: That they were against Jews, obviously. Yep. That they were against the Irish and the Italians. That this was very, very widespread.
3: Mm-hmm.
4: And the guy had his eyes. The guy was a womanizer. He was a drunk. It was Prohibition. That, they had all the churches against alcohol, but he was a drunk.
3: Mm-hmm.
4: That he was a rapist. I mean, the corollaries are amazing with what's happening right now or what's happened.
3: Yeah. Well, there's always been that racist underbelly to this country, I mean, from the very beginning.
4: That, the whole thing is if you can preach hatred— that you can win.
3: Yeah.
4: And it doesn't matter who you're hating. You've said multiple times, it started with the trans in Berlin,
3: mm-hmm.
4: that for Hitler, you pick on a small minority. But I would highly recommend this book to any of your readers, Fever in the Heartland. It is terribly scary.
3: Oh, interesting.
4: And it happened 100 years ago in this country.
3: Mm-hmm. I'll have to check it out, Bill.
4: That's my suggestion.
3: Yeah, well, thank you very much for sharing that with me and reminding me of that aspect of our history. The Klan is still very much with us. They just go by different names now. You know, ICE, Proud Boys, 3%ers, stuff like that. But although there still is a Klan as well. Bill, thank you. And the guy who really brought about the Klan revival in the 20s was the Democratic president, Woodrow Wilson, who showed the the recruiting film, Birth of a Nation, in the White House.
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3: That was pre-1965 when the Democrats were pretty much just as racist as the Republicans. We'll be right back.
1: We'd like to thank Eric from Santa Barbara, also Abraham from Agora Hills. Thank you so much for pledging to the Tom Hartman program.
3: And welcome back. Dave in Buffalo, New York. Hey, Dave, what's on your mind today?
6: Thanks, Tom. Before I get to it, I wanted to thank you for your book, ADHD. I learned I'm AUDHD, and it brought a lot of humanity to who I am as a person. I kind of was outside the box until I read your book.
3: Oh, marvelous.
6: I really do appreciate you and every word in that book.
3: Thank you. Sure.
6: You're welcome, sir. In 2017, Trump promised an aluminum royal factory as well when the Republicans were struggling and when McConnell was struggling as well. So that never happened either.
3: Oh, that's right. That was going to happen in Kentucky to help get Mitch McConnell elected, wasn't it?
6: Yeah, 2017, it never occurred because it was never going to happen. It was a big scam. But the problem is with the woman on Friday suggesting that Rachel Maddow had mentioned during the BB killing 30 to 40,000 people, because of proportional analysis or comparison, it was equal to killing 3 million Palestinians. So if, as you said, that BB has killed over 80,000 Palestinians, they would be equal to killing over 6 million Palestinians. And whether you capitalize the word Holocaust or not, I would think that killing the equivalent of 6 million people is pretty freaking disgusting and is a Holocaust, whether you capitalize it or not.
3: Yeah. Well said, Dave. Well said. And
6: thank you, sir.
3: Yeah. And a genocide, whether you call it that or not. Thank you, Dave. Margo in Sacramento. Hey, Margo, what's on your mind today?
7: Well, I believe that if we don't want wicked people like Trump, the best way is for women to control, whether they not have children unless they're in a financial and mental state to be a parent. Mm-hmm. Because bad parenting gives you monsters like Trump.
3: Yeah.
7: And criminals.
3: Yeah. Yeah, it's a strong argument, Margo. It's, you know, for
7: birth control.
3: Of course,
7: the other big thing is programs like Head Start, mm-hmm. they teach people how to parent. Mm-hmm. And, of course, children should have parenting classes in school so they understand the seriousness of being a parent.
3: I have always said that it astonishes me that people can graduate from high school without knowing how to balance a checkbook or diaper a baby. You know?
7: Well, it's not the diapering. It's understanding every bit of attention you give that child is beneficial.
3: Yeah, it's a metaphor for parenting. I mean, the we should be teaching parenting skills, and we should be teaching, you know, living skills, the stuff that, you know, to get by in the world. And I know to a significant extent, that stuff was being taught in junior high school when I was in junior high school in the 1960s. But it was only being taught to girls. It was called home economics. And I got a little bit of that because I got into the home ec thing because my dad made me take typing. It was me and 34 girls in the class, you know. But I we need to be teaching that. And, we, you know, all that stuff went away with the Reagan Revolution. So
7: yeah, it's really a shame.
3: It really is. Margo, thank you. Well said. It's 48 minutes past the hour. I'll be back with more of your calls in just a minute. Stay with us.
1: KPFK. We are in our fun drive, our fall fun drive, and we're asking you to go to your phone and support Tom Hartman and Democracy Now! And Law and Disorder, KPFK. So we're going to break it down for you right now. And so we want to thank Denise from Venice, California, Eric from Santa Barbara, Peter in Valley Village, Abraham in Agora Hills, and Patricia from Huntington Beach. Now, Patricia, thank you so much, Patricia. you have put up a large amount, and we thank you so much for being so generous with your donation. And we also have Dorothy from Los Angeles. So Patricia has put up $300, and between Peter and Dorothy, they have put up an additional $200 for a total of $500 for the Tom Hartman program. Now, we are approximately $700 short of our goal for the Tom Hartman program overall. So, folks, if we could match Peter, Dorothy, and Patricia from Huntington Beach, that would be double the money. That would be $1,000 for KPFK and the Tom Hartman program, and that would take us over the top. 818-985-5735, 818-985-KPFK. We'll be hearing from Tom Hartman in just moments, and he's going to put out a plea to get you to your phones. 818-985-5735. But one incredible offer that we have is Brunch and a Broadcast with Tom Hartman. This is the first time we've ever offered this. So for the historians out there who want Tom Hartman all to themselves, this is a great opportunity. Now, you got to get to Portland, and what they'll do is they'll give you the address, and you go to the building, go right in, and you sit through the last hour of the Tom Hartman program. After that, you walk over to a restaurant, sit down, and have lunch with Tom Hartman and the crew, Louisa and the crew. So you get to know them, and it's a great, great opportunity to meet and greet with Tom Hartman. And at the same time, you're supporting KPFK. It's a tax-deductible, charitable donation to KPFK and your taxes, right? So tax season is coming up. A lot of you are getting your taxes together. So now's the time to step up and pledge your support and help us reach that goal. If you do not want to go to Portland and meet with Tom Hartman, and I should say that's a $2,000 donation, I believe you can actually become... You can work on that every month. So if say if you want to go in 6 months, you know, you can pledge, you know, $50, $100 a month, $200 a month, and raise that amount. And then, hey, get yourself down to Portland. Some of you have family there. Just take a detour, go to the Tom Hartman program and sit with him and have a unique experience, an intimate experience with Tom Hartman. 818-985-5735. And for you journalists out there, this would be a good time to sit with Tom and ask him about, you know, how he got to where he is. You know, he's done a lot, and he's on very many platforms. You know, he's on, you know, Air America. He's on television. He's on KPFK. He's got so many affiliates. But not only that, you get to know Tom Hartman, and he knows your name. He knows who you are. He can put a name to a face, because I'm sure a lot of you call in and talk to Tom. But how about sitting down with him, meeting him, and getting to know him in a very unique and special way? 818-985-5735, 818-985-KPFK. Get the Tom Hartman book, Who Stole the American Dream? The greatest political crime ever told, and he talks about why Social Security is the way it is, and the middle class, how they took that from us, and so many things about history, going back to the 1800s and bringing it up to now. 818-985-5735. This is a good way to help us reach our goals. So we already have the $500, folks. That's from a generous pledge from Patricia and Peter and Dorothy, but we need that extra 500. So that means five of you pledging for the book. Five of you pledging for Brunch and a Broadcast. That would take us over the top. How about three of you pledging today for Brunch and a Broadcast? You know what? I'm going to go meet Tom Hartman. And you get to take your spouse, your significant other. You don't have to wait, you know, in the car. You know, hey, honey, I'll be right back. I'm going to go hang out with Tom Hartman. You don't have to say that. You can take them with you and sit there and just talk. Talk about life, life experiences, politics, or just getting to know each other. 818-985-5735. You never know the opportunities that will come from it. a lot of people, you know, when they spend time with folks, they end up meeting with them, and one thing leads to another, and, you know, you can help one way or another. Tom Hartman can give you some resources. You could tell Tom Hartman about the organization that you're with. All that. 818-985-5735. 818-985-KPFK. Here's Tom Hartman to tell you more about the special offers that we have, and support Tom Hartman. We need that $500. We need that $500. Bottom line, simple and plain. And if you want to make that one-time $500 donation, please do. But we got to raise the money, folks. We have to. Tom?
3: Hey, Tom Hartman here for KPFK. KPFK, I have lived all over the country, right? 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
1: Okay, I first found out about KPFK at a Ciclovia event. I had no idea what it was, and I ended up talking to the gentleman at the booth, and, you know, kind of inspired me, and over time I turned to the radio and I started listening to KPFK more and more, and found out that this was an organization that I was interested in and shared the same values as I had. 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

everybody, and welcome to the Monday edition of Global Village here on KPFK in Los Angeles. And this is Global Village, playing music from around the world and around the block. My name is Kathy Diaz, your host on every Monday morning. I'll be with you until 1 o'clock. And you know that on Mondays we focus on Afro-Latin, Latin rhythms, as well as everything else around the world. Everything else around the world and around the block. So I'm so happy to be here. And yes, it's turning out to be a lovely day here in Los Angeles. Well, I know it's going to get hot later on, but at least the morning was pretty cool. So I'm happy for that. And yes, you already know that we're fundraising for our fall fun drive. I had a very exciting night on Saturday night on Canto Tropical, and I plan to keep going today on Global Village, but I'm going to depend on you. But I always like to give you a little taste of music before we get heavy. So right now, I'll let you know, we just listened to Jóvenes Clásicos del Son doing Ahora Tú Verás Cómo Se Baila el Son. Now I'm going to show you exactly how you dance the son, and I think they did with that tune. A great group out of Cuba. We're going to continue with Marta Valdez and Chano Dominguez, a great collaboration between a wonderful guitar player, no longer with us, but from Cuba, and then an incredible Spanish jazz pianist. So Marta Valdez and Chano Dominguez, and then we're going to let you know what's up with the fun drive. But first, a little music to warm you up. But if there's any people out there who don't need to be warmed up, you know the number, 818-985-5735. Hit 2 to get into the call center. First, a little bit of music for you. 818-985-5735. Hit 2 to get to the call center.

0: My name is Leon. I've come up listening to KPFK. It's wonderful. I really got into it with Roy's show, Midnight to Six, Roy of Hollywood. Learned so much. It's an education. It's just wonderful. It's one of the dangers of KPFK. When you turn it on, you're into it. There's nothing else going to go on. But, yeah, this is just a great place. Loads and loads of stuff. No matter what you want, it's here. And I wouldn't be myself without it. I mean, I've got KPFK in my blood.
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0: Well, you heard it from a couple of different voices. One, how people love KPFK, and also why you should support KPFK. And that's what we're going to be asking you today, this morning, after I tell you what we just listened to in the set that's supposed to get you all warmed up. That was Maito Rivera doing El Boniato. How about a nice little tune to the sweet potato? Yes, indeed. This is from his release, Bachateado. He was a lead singer with Lovan Vaughn for many years. I'm not sure if he's still with him, but he since also has his own solo career. We also heard Jesus Aguaje Ramos and one of his orchestra doing Silver Star, which was really a bunch of cha-cha-chas. He's a Cuban trombonist. Again, he played with Buena Vista Social Club and also with the Afro-Cuban All-Stars. And we opened with Marta Valdez and Chano Domingos doing the beautiful, beautiful bolero. Who is that? I think that was written by Ernesto Duarte, Como Fue, a classic bolero. She was a Cuban guitarist and composer, and he is a Spanish jazz pianist who's known for his fusion of jazz and flamenco. He has performed with people like Paco de Lucia, Wynton Marsalis, and Herbie Hancock. So lots of great talent that we're featuring this morning. But one of the other things we're featuring this morning is our fun drive. Hi, Gary. Got Gary Baca in the studio to help me. How goes it, Gary?
1: It goes okay, Kathy. We had a tough morning, and we were trying to raise funds for Democracy Now! And Tom Hartman. So we only raised... Well, we didn't get to the match. We didn't meet the challenge for the Tom Hartman match. We're about $400 short. If there's anybody out there still pledging for the Tom Hartman show, please do. But other than that, Kathy, we're going to listen to the great music that you're about to play. I heard you Saturday night, a sensational show. So, yes, I'm looking forward to today's show and hoping that we could raise the money for this radio station.
0: I know. Now, we've got a lot of great gifts to offer, but I thought we would start with one that I was just offered because apparently it was a premium. We had an offer for a premium or a gift that was not used, and so we're going to go ahead and offer it now for our listeners who are out in the Ventura area. So we've got one pair of tickets for the Old Crow Medicine Show at the Majestic Theater in Ventura for Wednesday. That's right, this Wednesday, September the 30th. It's an 8 p.m. show. So if there are any listeners out there in the Ventura area who would like to go catch this show of the Old Crow Medicine Show. And what did you learn about them, Gary?
1: Well, they are Grammy winners. They started out like 20 years ago, and they were at playing in front of a pharmacy, and someone famous heard them and invited them on to a festival, and then they went up on stage, and the rest is history. And so, yeah, they're a very well-known group, folk artists, and this is happening at the Majestic Theater in Ventura. This is for a $100 donation, and that's one pair of tickets for September 30th at 8 o'clock. So our folks out there in Oxnard, Ventura, in that area, give us a call and pledge your support, and at the same time helping KPFK stay afloat. 818-985-5735, extension 2.
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0: 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You know, Gary, those guys have a very clean sound.
1: Oh, yeah, they're raw. They're nice. Oh. You know, not only that, Kathy, that once you go see them, you're going to be at the Majestic Theater. And this is a historic theater. It's been around Ventura since the 1920s in the style of the great movie palaces. So not only do you see this great group, but you see them in a historic luxury theater built in the 1920s. So that's kind of a cool thing right there.
0: Yeah. And especially, like, sorry, Gary, especially for our listeners in the Ventura area, it's a perfect opportunity for you to enjoy something in your backyard, practically, the Majestic Theater. And as you said, it's a historical venue.
1: Absolutely. 818-985-5735. And I should say this, that we do not have anyone on the line right now. We don't have no phone calls. But if you do get these tickets, you'll be the one getting the tickets. That's right.
0: So we only have
1: one pair of tickets, right? One person calls, one person gets those two pairs, or there's two tickets, a pair of tickets. 818-985-5735. So call now and pledge your support. But you don't have to get tickets. You can also just pledge your support for Global Village and Kathy Diaz, her being here every Monday from 11 to 1 on Global Village and giving you knowledge and education about the music of Afro-Cuban music. 818-985-5735. We really need your help during this fall fun drive. So we have very good offers that we have that we're going to let you know about, especially I can't wait to offer the Spanish Harlem Orchestra tickets.
0: I know.
1: That's coming up. But
0: yeah, but let's start with Justo Almario. You know, we had him on the show a couple of weeks ago where he was talking about his brand new release, a solo project of his. Now, Justo Almario is an incredible sax player. You know, he plays those wind instruments.
1: Yeah.
0: And he has pretty much played with everybody. He's collaborated with so many groups and musicians, Afro-Cuban, Afro-Latin, as well as straight-ahead jazz. He has just done it all. And very rarely does he have a solo project. So it's about time that he had a new solo project. And we got it here in the studio, and we were sort of debuting it the other day when he was here. It's called Alegrías con Coco y Anís. And it's basically a tribute to his beloved Colombia, and even more specifically where he's from in Colombia, the northern part along the northern coast there. And it's called Alegrías con Coco y Anís because that is a sweet delicacy that's sold there on the streets where he was born, and that's why he called it Alegrías con Coco y Anís. And my mouth is kind of watering because I would like to try one of those little sweet little things.
1: I could use one now.
0: I could, you know, we could. And not only did he so graciously provide us with some CDs, he signed them.
1: Wow.
0: So we are offering them for a $65 pledge. Give us a call right now. That's a modest pledge, and you will be treated to this incredible music where he pays homage to his Afro-Colombian background, to where he's from, and all the things that have inspired him throughout his creative career. It's a beautiful CD. Even the graphics are just so lovely. So, Gary, it's a $65 pledge.
1: That's it?
0: Yeah, it was going to be $60, but then he signed him, and I said, hey, wait a minute. His signature is worth an extra $5.
1: So it's absolutely.
0: $65 pledge, that's it. And we only have a very few amount of copies. So if you want a copy, you better call right now and make a pledge and support KPFK, support Global Village, and support great music because you are going to be getting a delightful, delightful CD in your hands that you're going to enjoy for a long time. He's featured on tenor sax on this. He works with some other local guys like Jimmy Branley on drums, Luis Conte on congas, Neil Benitez. Oh, just a lot of great people. I won't give you the whole lineup, but just wonderful people that many of us know. Justo al Mario, his brand new release, Alegrías con Coco y Anís, $65 pledge. And I think we should listen to the tribute to his beautiful hometown, Sincelejo.
1: Yes, definitely. And then we'll talk more about him after the next song.
0: Yeah. So this is a tribute to where the city that he was born, Sincelejo, where he remembers this sweet treat, Alegrías con Coco y Anís, being sold in the streets there in that town. So let's give a listen right now.

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1: All I gotta say, Gary, is that fundraiser kit sits just gets better and better as they add musicians who are gonna participate.
2: I know.
1: Oh my
2: God. So many great musicians.
1: Oh my goodness.
2: Robbie Krieger from The Doors, John Densmore from The Doors. Plus, you have Sheila E. in there. That's going to be a special event. Plus, there's a special guest that we cannot announce, but is super special.
1: Well, are we ever going to announce it?
2: No.
1: But then how are we going to use it to draw people there if we can't?
2: Well, you got to show up. But I will say he's an excellent writer and singer and musician.
1: All right,
2: that's all I can tell you.
1: Anyway, don't forget that's on... When is that on?
2: October 28th.
1: So use the code BENEFIT for 20% off any seat through October the 9th. That's around the corner. So back to Justo Almario. When he was here, he was telling us the story of how he met Mongo. And really, Mongo is the one who spurred his career, got him to move to New York and really changed the trajectory of his professional life. But, you know, he came from a family of musicians, and he actually started to play percussion at first.
2: Yeah. And, you know, he was notably on the album Afro Indio in 1975. And, yes, his association with Mongo Santa Maria is big because...
1: Really big.
2: Yeah. I mean, Mongo got him his start. Tell me that story about how he told him to go to New York, right?
1: Yeah,
2: Mongo
1: told him? He was studying... He was, I believe, at the Berklee School of Music in Boston, and Mongo got wind of him and asked him to sit in and liked him so much, and then he kept getting more gigs, and then Mongo Santa Maria said, you need to come to New York, and Justo said, no, I got to finish my studies, and Justo said, no, you need to come to New York. So I think if I recall correctly from the interview, Justo said he made a deal with the university that allowed him to either graduate early or... give him credit or something, and he moved to New York, and the rest is history, so to speak. So the great Justo Almario, he's just a nice guy and a great friend of public radio and KPFK.
2: 818-985-5735, and he's been around such greats as Miles Davis, Thelonious Monk, you know, the Jazz Messengers. So this is an incredible musician.
1: He's the real deal.
2: I love the song that we just played.
1: Yeah. That's to his hometown, Sincelejo. Even though he grew up in Medellin, he was born in Sincelejo. Now, before we continue, Gary, I understand that the tickets to the Old Crow Medicine Show went.
2: Yes.
1: And that's an interesting story, too.
2: That's right. George Corey, he's visiting from Stockton. He just happened to be in the area.
1: Driving through.
2: And
1: in the Ventura area.
2: Heard about the show and... just called in and says, you know what, let's go.
1: Because he's a former listener and supporter of the station, just happened to be down here in the area.
2: Well, he used to live down here, from what I understand, in that area, but he was visiting. So he'll actually have to come back on the 30th to go to this show.
1: He's probably still going to be here.
2: Yeah, I hope so, yeah. Why not stay in that area for two more weeks?
1: No, it's just this week. It's this Wednesday.
2: It's this Wednesday?
1: Yes.
2: Oh, gosh.
1: It's the September the 30th.
2: I'm thinking it's mid-September.
1: No.
2: Yeah,
1: he gets to probably close his
2: day after
1: trip
2: tomorrow.
1: Exactly. So Thank you so much for calling and making the pledge. We're so glad that you were the right person to happen to be listening at the right time and the right place to make a pledge for these tickets. So thank you so much for your support, and thank you, and enjoy the show. That's all. What more can we say? But back to Justo Almario. You know, he's such a great guy, and I say, as you already mentioned, he has so many wonderful collaborations. So many of the projects that he's collaborated have won Grammys and all kinds of awards, and this is his solo release, and it's a tribute to where he's from. In fact, we're going to play another tune called Cumbia, Cumbia, Cumbia, because we all know that Colombia is all about cumbia. But before we do, why don't we hear what Justo thinks about KPFK and public radio. Let's give a listen. What does public radio mean to you? I mean,
3: for me, it's very important because it's the radio that really is for the artists, for the arts, and also for the community. You know, where the community come and speak what issue they have, and the music also speaks to that issue. So it's very important. I really want everyone to pledge, to keep pledging to KPFK because it's very important. We need you. And we thank you for what you're doing. And I want this to be here for many, many, many years.
1: Oh, thank you, Justo.

0: So that's Huso El Mario's tribute to cumbia.
1: Ooh, that's nice.
0: Oh, my goodness. Yeah. You got to admit, he does some great, great music.
1: Background vocals, musicianship, it's all there.
0: It is all there.
1: Is this a cumbia song? Well, it is called cumbia, cumbia,
0: it is
1: cumbia.
0: Called cumbia, cumbia, cumbia. So I do believe it has something to do with cumbia. Uh-huh.
1: Well, you know, his name is spelled J-U-S-T-O. For some Americans, you'll say Justo, but it's Justo, Justo El Mario. And this is a CD that we have that we're offering. It's a 9-track CD with 52 minutes of music from saxophonist, clarinetist, flutist, and composer Justo El Mario. And this is for a $65 donation. That's it. That's right. 52 minutes for $65. And this is also signed by Justo. So get your copy. We don't have very many. So this supports Global Village. 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If we can get somebody, Kathy, to pledge $500, we can make a match, and that will be a challenge, and we could reach our goal. We do have a $1,000 goal for this hour, 818-985-5735 in the next hour. But you can help us. You can help us stay on the air. And it's very important that, you know, we do stay on the air because we have so much information and there's so much going on with the war and with Trump. And you need to know, really. And you learn from here. KPFK, knowledge is college, right here on Listener Sponsor Radio. 818-985-5735, option 2. That'll take you to the phone room. Ask him about the mini books, T-shirts. And we also have a John Coltrane mug that we're offering for a $100 donation. It's in blue. It has a KPFK logo, and it says John Coltrane, 100 years, and it has him in a silhouette with his saxophone. So very nice. It's a limited edition mug. So call now and pledge your support, 818-985-5735.
0: It blows my mind, Gary, how many things we have to offer as a thank you to people who call and pledge.
1: Yeah, it's fundraising time. Yeah.
0: And you know, you threw out that $500. Well, if people took every single one of these CDs that we have of Justo El Mario, we would be more than halfway to that goal. So we need people to call. And Justo, we might actually hear those words that he shared with us. We might hear them again because I did turn them in to the station, and it looks like somebody might have actually turned them into an official promo. So I'm very excited about that. So we might hear them again. But what I want to say too, Gary, when I asked Justo's people if we could get some CDs to offer, they were so fast with their yes, I could barely keep up with it. It was like whiplash. Yeah, we could do that. You know, these are people, he and the people around him support public radio, support KPFK, and are so appreciative of our efforts. So we're coming to the top of the hour. We're going to have to take our break, but we will be back with more. In fact, we'll be more, a little bit more of Justo El Mario to show off more of what he's doing. And then we have a very special, couple of very special guests who are coming in. We're not really taking a break, but just focus on something else that you sort of address, Gary, about the stuff that's going on in the community, but we'll talk about that on the other side of the hour. So it's going to be an important show, and it's more important that you call and you make a pledge right now. 818-985-5735. I would love if all copies of the CD that we had goes out. I know we're not supposed to make tell you how many, but we only have five copies, okay? So it'd be really easy for five people out there to call and make a pledge for these CDs. Just
1: there may
0: five.
1: Be just three left.
0: Who knows if there's any left, but 818-985-5735. Let's go to our break, Gary, and we will be back with,
1: Kathy, can I just say this? We don't have anybody on the phones right now. We need those phones ringing. So I want to say your name on the air. I want to thank you specifically as a person for calling in and pledging your support for this program. So go ahead and call 818-985-5735.
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3: 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I really want everyone to pledge, to keep pledging to KPFK, because it's very important. 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And I want this to be here for many, many, many years.
0: Oh, thank you, Justo.
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0: So this is a tune off of the CD that we're offering Gary, and you can see it's more straight ahead jazz because that is that's part of Justo's background as well. In fact, this tune is called Souvenir du Dexter. You know who he's talking about? Dexter Gordon, of course. So Justo's career really spans it all genres of music, and that's what makes this particular recording so wonderful because it expresses all of his many sides. But more, I think what's even more touching is his tribute to his dear Colombia and where he's from. And it's a $65 pledge, Gary. I don't know if any have been spoken for, but we need to get people on the phone to make a pledge. 818-985-5735. Hit 2 to get to the call center. We need to show some action. We need to show this thing moving a little bit. It hasn't moved at all since the old Crow Medicine Show tickets were taken. So 818-985-5735. We have another special interview coming up.
1: And Kathy, I'd just like to say that we really need folks to call in now. We don't have the calls coming in at this moment. So if you have love for Latin music, where are my Latinos at, the Cubanos and Colombians, who can pledge to get this 9-track CDs with 52 minutes of music? Every single song that we played has been a great song. Whether you listen to it, whether you dance to it, appreciate it, call now and pledge your support and get this CD for a $65 donation. And this is signed by Justo himself. So, Kathy, I kind of feel like a sad dog with no treats. You know, when you got that dog there and he's looking kind of sad and because he doesn't have his treats. Well, the treats are not coming in right now. And we're hoping that you can call and pledge for this CD. I feel like rolling up in a big, great big ball, Kathy, and just going into the corner.
0: I know, sometimes you feel that way.
1: Well, you know, I have some fear and I'm feeling a little stressed. And let me tell you why. Because I know if we don't raise the money, we lose staff. And I do have some bad news. Already the layoffs have been happening. The producer for Sojourner Truth, Working Voices, and Solartopia has been laid off. Gary Scott, we hope to rehire him. But if you know those shows, Working Voices, Sojourner Truth, Solartopia, and they say at the end, produced by Gary Scott, well, we had to let him go because we couldn't afford him. And it's sad because everyone, you know, has a dream to be in radio. And, you know, I know Gary that he loved his job. And I know he's a little hurt behind it because, you know, it wasn't because of his performance, it's because of the budget. And so we didn't make enough during the last pledge drive. We were about $20,000 short. And it's going to happen again. And what happens, Kathy, is if we get more and more layoffs, we're not going to have staff. And this is going
0: to
1: be
0: already down to a skeleton staff as it is.
1: Right. So, you know, your money counts, your funds count. So please, if you can afford to do this, become a member at $25 or pledge at $50 or get this CD for a $65 donation. All I need is 5 of you. Where are you at? Is it Pasadena? Is it San Bernardino? Is it Covina, Corona? Wherever you're at, can you come through for us on this show right now at this time? 818-985-5735 and make me happy. Give me some treats. You know, this is all for KPFK and nothing for Global Village in the sense of we're not getting paid, but the station is.
0: Yeah, you know, Gary, I'm very sorry to hear that because I already know the staff has been slashed over the last few years.
1: Oh,
0: and
1: gosh.
0: There's hardly anybody left to slash. I don't know what's next to slash.
1: Well, if the pledges ain't coming in, we can't pay the people, and it's easy as that. We are listener-sponsored, Kathy, and, you know, we depend on the pledges and the funds of people just like you who are listening. So, you know, we do this fun drive every once in a while here, and now's the time. So if you want to support a nonprofit radio station that has no commercials, that was one of the first ever in America, you know, only second to our sister station, KPFA, in Berkeley. In 1949, they were established. We were established in 1959, and we're covering all the wars. You know, it's not all about music and fun and entertainment, we got to let you know the real story and the genocide that's happening. And it's not a good story sometimes, but you have to hear it. And it's, you know, not censored. It's to the point. So if you appreciate that, you appreciate free speech, radical KPFK, please call now and pledge your support. You know, I don't know what else to tell you, you know, other than we really just need your funds. So, you know, if you got that $100 that you've been saving, or you're thinking about going out to dinner and the movies tonight, how about skip that? Make something at home, watch a movie at home, Netflix or whatever, and you know, pledge your support for KPFK. Or how about letting go of Netflix because you're hardly ever home? You're paying that subscription, and or HBO Max or whatever it is, or maybe even the gym.
0: Or, you know, Gary, not even so much letting go, but understanding that KPFK is as important.
1: Yes.
0: It's as important as any of those other things that you subscribe to. It's as important as that very expensive coffee that you buy several times a week. It is as important as that, and we hope that people will understand that. Now, Gary, we've got a special interview coming up about a really important project that's really impacts our community, especially the Latino community, with all these terrible things that are happening to the immigrant community. So just remind people that we've got the Juan Mario CD. We would like all five of those copies to be out the door. $65 pledge.
1: Come on, Southern California.
0: 818-985-5735. Hit 2 to get to the studio. Let's listen to another tune as I get our special guest set up. 818-985-5735. Hit 2 to get to the call center.

0: So that is the tune called Athena and Eva, and that is from the Justo Almario CD that we're offering for a pledge of $65 or more. Let's get those calls coming in, 818-985-5735, hit 2 to get to the call center. And we're going to take a little break right now because we have something else that we want to talk about. And actually, I didn't know until I came to the studio last night, or Saturday night, that we actually are offering something related to this as a gift for an $80 pledge, which happens to be the two CD set of this project that we're going to talk about. So it's tied to the fund drive. So I'm so happy. This is an event and a project. It's called Contra Ice or Ice Out, and they're going to be doing kind of a release party for the two CD set, as well as have a benefit for the ticket sales and the sales of a two CD album that are related to this. And again, it's Contra Ice, Ice Out, and it's a wonderful project. It's going to be the event featuring many of the artists on this two CD set are going to be at La Cita Bar on October the 3rd, this Saturday at 7. The doors open at 7, shows at 8 o'clock. It's again La Cita Bar, a long time bar in downtown Los Angeles. In Los Angeles, if you haven't been there, you need to go because it's an experience. It's been there so very long. And we have two artists in the studio who are going to talk to us about it. So I'd like to welcome Maria del Pilar and Gretchen Parlato here, who are in the station, who are in the studio right now. Welcome to the show, ladies.
1: Hello.
2: Hello.
0: So what can you tell us about this project? Who wants to go first?
1: Yeah, well, our friend Dalí Colorado and Uli Vela from Ozomatli got together, and they were having, you know, conversations about all of these horrid things that ICE was doing to immigrant families. And, you know, as we've seen in the news, and as we all know, these horrible acts. And they wanted to do something about it. You know, it was like, what can we do about this? How can we put our brains together and make, you know, support or help the organizations that are helping the immigrants and the people detained? And they are musicians and DJs. They thought, you know, why don't we get together with all the rest of our friends, the rest of our colegas and community of musicians, and make music and pull songs from our catalogs and use these songs as a way to communicate the injustices that have been happening with ICE, and also creating more awareness of how we can help the people that have been detained. And what this vinyl record, it's a vinyl record, it's a two LP vinyl, and the event's at La Cita this Saturday. And what this record and all the proceeds and this show, all the proceeds are going to NDLON, mm-hmm. and also to which is the Day Laborer Organizing Network and Unión del Barrio.
0: Yeah, so I understand the ticket proceeds will benefit Build Art, Make Change, which is a nonprofit organization right. that fights social injustice and supports vulnerable communities through creative programs and artistic expression. But the album sales will benefit Unión del Barrio, as you mentioned, and the National Day Labor Organizing Network. And these are all organizations that do so much important work for the immigrant community. So
1: Absolutely. It's
0: nice yeah. to know that this project's going to benefit that. And so we also have Gretchen Parlato. And why did you want to become involved with this project?
3: Well, I think speaking for both Pilar and myself, we go back with Uli and Dalí for 30 plus years. So there's a community of decades long of artists. And I think it was asked upon us, and it was an immediate yes of like, what the feeling of helpless and hopelessness as what can I do? What can I do to help? And this was a way for me as an artist to be a part of something, to be a part of a community, and to create music and art that makes a statement. And it can be protest, or it can be a something more spiritual and peaceful and a hope and a wish and uplift, or it can be, you know, fighting and anger. All of those emotions exist. Yeah. And the album really is such a beautiful journey.
0: And it's a 2-CD set, so you can just imagine the number of artists who have contributed their work to be part of this, and the sales of the LP and the tickets for the event on October 3rd are just going to go to a worthy cause.
2: Yes.
0: Let's just take a little pause right now, because I wanted to play one of your songs, Gretchen, that I understand is on the 2-CD set. It's called Call in the Angels.
2: Yes.
0: Yeah.
2: Yes.
0: And we should mention that we actually have, as a gift, the 2-CD set that we're offering for a pledge of $80, because I understand that KPFK is also supporting the event, and you guys are supporting us too. So we have it available for an $80 pledge. 818-985-5735. Hit 2 to get to the call center. So it's a certainly a worthy cause. And before we play the tune, Gretchen, what can you tell us about it?
3: Oh, well, this is a collaboration with a beautiful poet friend named Jasmine Becerra Green. She wrote a poem, and I put the poem to music. And her whole statement was, call in the angels, call in the crowds, call in the justice for rights out loud. So it was really this energy of thinking higher and thinking deeper in our act of doing something.
0: Yeah. Well, you guys, you both of you ladies are very inspirational that you show your commitment to an effort like this. So let's give a listen, and reminding everybody that the Ice Out Project is going to be the release of the CD is going to be on October the 3rd. At La Cita, downtown Los Angeles. It's got a whole lineup of artists that are going to be performing that night. And as well as we're offering the 2-CD set, you're going to get a lot of music with a lot of special messages like this one from Gretchen Parlato, which is on the CD set. Give us a call, 818-985-5735.

in the crowds, call in the justice for rights out loud. Tell me your name, tell me who to call, who's waiting for you. You are, after all. Don't say a word, don't sign a thing. Where were you off to when the sirens rang? Allowed to be here, allowed to be here, allowed to be here, allowed to be here.

me your name. 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We'll take the fall. 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Don't sign a thing. Where were you off to when the siren rang? Our work's just begun. Our work's just begun. Our work's just begun. Our work's just begun.

0: Land of the brave. Land of the brave. Land of the brave. Land of the brave.
1: Well, that song certainly has a very important message, a very, it's powerful, Gretchen.
2: Thank you. Yes, I, that's the whole point, right?
1: And that's the whole point of this project, right?
2: Yes.
1: To make a statement with music, and we have all these artists that are contributing their work and their time, for not only for the show that's going to be on October the third, but also the 2-CD set that's going to be available. And it's a 2-D set, as I mentioned, and the list goes on and on. You got David J, you got Fishbone, Los Abandoned, you, Gretchen, you, Maria del Pilar, you've got Las Choriceras, you got Nancy Sanchez, you've got Jody Lynn, Hopes and Drums, you've got special guests, the comedian Frankie Quiñones, who we know is hilarious, Richard Montoya from Culture Class, Lalo Alcaraz, who does the famous comic strip La Cucaracha. They're going to be there as well. And again, it all goes to support two very important several organizations that work for immigrant rights. And so Maria del Pilar, I actually have one of your songs. It's not one of the ones that's on the project. So what is on the project, on the CD that's?
2: Oh, there's my rock band, Los Abandoned. We have Suena la Alarma. It's a song that was inspired

0: is heard in Chile, the what you do is you sing, and you sing as you're marching, and you also sing once you get into a spot, right, where you're going to sit there for a while so that people can listen to what you've got to say. We sing again.
1: Wow.
0: And so there was a, it was called La Marcha de un Millón. So it was a million people showed up in the center of Santiago de Chile. And one of the, you know, moments that really like inspired me and David Green, who I co-wrote the song with and is the also co-founder of Los Abandoned with me. We were like, oh my gosh, this is, we want to write a song about the, you know, we want to write a song about this. We want to also just, you know, like, again, as musicians, what we do best is observe and then write a song about it, right? So that's what Suena Alarma was inspired by. And it's a bilingual song. And then the other song with my solo project, Maria del Pilar, it's a song that I wrote with Carlos Arevalo from Chicano Batman and with Philip Nicolic of Poolside. And that song is about, was inspired by, it was during the time where the Dream Act, right? The children that were offered, you know, these services with the Dream Act. There was a moment in the 2010s where they weren't sure if that was still going to continue for them, that support. And so I started to also hear about not just the kids, right, of immigrants, the dreamers, but what the parents were being called. They were being called original dreamers. And that to me really resonated because I had always wanted to write a song about how I saw my father and my mother immigrate from Chile to the United States and me as a very young kid and everything they had to do to for, you know, at the end of the day, for me to get all of these better experiences in life. So
1: Right.
0: that's what Original Dreamers is about,
1: Right. Or
0: is
1: we're
0: about
1: gonna.
0: that recognition of the parents of the
1: Interesting.
0: immigrant
1: Yeah, I
0: kid.
1: never thought of that perspective before. You focus so much on the dreamers, not the original dreamers. Gretchen, you're going to be at the performance on October the 3rd?
2: Yes.
1: And I obviously you're going to do the song that we just played.
2: And you know, actually, Pilar will perform that with me.
1: All
2: So we get
1: right.
2: to join
1: Oh, good. Oh,
2: forces.
1: I'm so excited to have you both here then.
2: Yeah.
1: So it's going to be an exciting evening.
2: Yes.
1: Lots of performers, lots of music, and everything will go to a good cause.
0: Yes. And it's
2: Absolutely.
0: like such a mix of music.
1: Yeah,
0: I
1: I
0: mean,
1: know.
0: you have everything from Gretchen to Fishbone to, you know,
1: Yeah.
0: DJs, and it's just going to be such
1: Yeah.
0: a great mix of music.
2: And poets and visual artists.
1: Yeah. So that'll be October the 3rd at La Cita Bar, which is at 336 South Hill Street. It's shows at 8 o'clock. And remember that the there's a 2 CD set out, and that will the CD and the ticket sales are going to benefit Build Art Make Change, Union del Barrio, and the National Day Labor Organizing Committee, a network that do such great work for immigrants and immigration, and certainly in these times that we live, this contra ICE, ICE out. That is so appropriate. We're going to close now listening to Maria del Pilar, your original Dreamers tune, and I want to thank you ladies so much. And I want to remind everybody that we've got this 2 CD set that we're offering for an $80 pledge. You know, you already heard their music. You already heard the lineup, and we only mentioned a few of the people because the line is. I mean, I got the CD, and it's like I don't know how many songs. It's a jam-packed 2-CD set. So 818-985-5735. Hit 2 to get to the call center, and you're supporting some great causes, not only this, but also KPFK, which is a voice for this kind of information that other radio stations maybe won't do or won't dedicate the time to. So we're very proud that we're able to talk about this event, invite you ladies to be in the show, and

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1: Yeah. Yes. Thank you for having us.
2: Thank you so much. Mm-hmm.
0: Thank you. And we're going to listen to Original Dreamers. Don't forget, 818-985-5735. Hit 2 to get to the call center. Thanks again, ladies.
1: Thank you.
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2: And we are back here, Gary, and I really thought it was so important to talk about that event that's taking place over at La Cita. Yeah, we want ICE out, and any effort that helps accomplish that is very much appreciated. And we certainly support this project because they are supporting some wonderful nonprofits that work to support the immigrant community that's being so harassed by ICE. And I understand there's going to be new escalations in sanctuary cities. Is that saying that word? So it's something that we all need to be aware of and know about. So let's support this project, ICE Contra ICE. If you want more information, it's www.contra-ice.com. Now, Gary, let's get back to the other serious business here, which is raising money for KPFK. I think maybe one of the CDs for Justo Al Mario went out, but we've got four more. And it's just a great CD. It's got a lot of great music. But do you know what else is coming up, Gary?
3: What?
2: Yes. And we're going to get a little ahead of ourselves, and it's something that I don't like to do. Because Christmas is Christmas. I don't like Christmas in October. I don't like Christmas in November when they start bringing everything out. But one of the wonderful premiums that we have is the Spanish Harlem Orchestra and their Salsa Navidad show coming up on Saturday, December the 12th at the Soraya at Cal State University in Northridge. And Gary, it is worth talking about now because I have been to one of their Christmas shows. And they are a party. When Spanish Harlem Orchestra puts on the holiday spirit, they got it. It's a show to behold. So I don't like to talk about Christmas in October, but, well, it's September still, even more so. But we're going to talk about it because we have tickets to the Spanish Harlem Orchestra. Once again, the Salsa Navidad show with special guest Arturo Sandoval. Oh, my God, Gary. And it's only a $100 pledge that we're asking for these tickets.
3: That's it?
2: $100? That is it. $100.
3: That's 520s.
2: That's right.
3: 818-985-5735. That's it. And if you saved your money for a special show, I think this is the one for you. And around Christmas time, this is actually on December 12th. So it's a little bit before Christmas.
2: So it's not going to interfere with anything you have going on the 24th or 25th.
3: Yeah, but at a beautiful spot, the Soraya, right there at the Center for the Performing Arts on the Cal State Northridge campus. And I've been there before. Beautiful place. Nice place to be. And for that $100 donation, you help KPFK stay on the air. And that's what's more important during this fall fun drive. And that's why we're asking you to go to your phone and pledge your support, because we are right in the middle of our fun drive. We only have about a week or so left. So if you haven't pledged for the last fun drive, but you're thinking of pledging for this one, now's the time to do it. So this, once you pledge, you know, these funds go for all the shows here at KPFK that we can stay on the air.
2: And the skeleton staff.
3: Yeah, that's right. I mean, they are pretty thin. I would say that. We're not eating well because of the fun drive. 818-985-5735. Help us out. And please help out Kathy Diaz. I just got to stress that, you know, Kathy comes in and she plays the music, and she plays the music from her heart. She does her research, her background, and comes on the air and gives us a superb two-hour program. And if you appreciate that like I do and all the hard work that she puts in, please call and pledge your support. You've probably heard her on Canto Tropical. You've heard her on various shows on KPFK, but, you know, Global Village is home for Kathy. And, you know, this time slot is very important. So we could be doing anything else, but we feel that music is a big part of the community. So once again, folks, if you help us out, we will stay on the air. Bottom line.
2: And Gary, I'm really disappointed that by the looks of it, we've only done those tickets for the Old Crow Medicine Show, which I'm happy about, and one CD. That's all we've done this morning, $165. That's all I've raised this Monday morning. And I'm trying so hard to bring in the funds here for KPFK Global Village to keep us going, keep us on the air, so we don't lose any more staff, that we don't get behind paying any other bills. But it's real here. It's a real situation for us here on KPFK and Global Village and everything. So, you know, I Spanish Harlem Orchestra, you know, that comes out to $50 a ticket. That's a deal. That's a deal by any measure.
3: Go have with somebody.
2: Because you know you're going to be getting not only a wonderful show, because I am telling you, Spanish Harlem Orchestra, when they put on the Christmas spirit, they are unbelievable. It is a party, party, party.
3: Well, you know, you're smiling the whole time. You're just grinning.
2: And then they have a special guest, Arturo Sandoval.
3: Oh, I know.
2: And you can see that all for $50 a ticket. So $100 for a pair of tickets, that is a deal. That is a steal. We only have five pairs of those. So we want all five of those to go, and you're going to have your Christmas season already off to a great start. Now, Gary, I'm going to do it, what I don't like to do. I'm going to play some Christmas here this morning.
3: During this time, that's why you did the disclaimer. I should say that it is on a Saturday night. So, folks, you know, your Saturday night on December 12th will be filled. You have enough time to get ready and get the babysitters or get your clothes out the cleaners. 818-985-5735. 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It's because of you, the listener, that we stay on the air. 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We're pleading with you. 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And that makes a big difference. That means a lot. 818-985-5735. 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Hey, you can get many wonderful gifts, such as a t-shirt, the tote bag. But hey, get yourself a pair of tickets to go see Spanish Harlem Orchestra featuring Arturo Sandoval Saturday the 12th. Or get the Justo Mario CD for $65 pledge and
2: or get both.
3: Yeah, get both.
2: Just get both.
3: Why not?
2: Just get both.
3: Just
2: okay.
3: Do it.
2: Now, you ready for some holiday cheer?
3: Sure.
2: Again, my disclaimer.
3: Every day is a holiday.
2: I'm doing this only because it's good for the station. I don't normally condone Christmas stuff this early, but it's for the good of this. I'll do almost anything for the good of the station. So here we go.
3: But you're giving them an idea what they're going to hear.
2: That is right. Let's give a listen.
3: Ooh. It's Christmas.

0: we're kind of running out of time, Gary, so we need to get on this. So how do you like this version of Jingle Bells?
1: Oh, no, I like it. Yeah.
0: And, you know, I'm
1: people are wondering, why are you playing Christmas music?
0: I know, because it is not even December yet.
1: Oh, I know, but we got to let them know.
0: It's for the cause, Gary. It's to peak because people will want these tickets. I'm going to be surprised if at least a couple of pairs don't go out right now before the end of the show, because this is Spanish Harlem Orchestra with guest star Arturo Sandoval at the Soraya on Saturday, December the 12th. They're at Cal State University at Northridge. Only $100 pledge. 818-985-5735. Hit 2 to get to the call center. Take a couple of parents. Take your family. There's your holiday spirit for the season. A lo Latino.
1: Yeah, this ain't no Tribune band. This is Spanish Harlem Orchestra.
0: Oh, my goodness.
1: This is not a tribute band.
0: So let's get on the phone. I do want to thank Luis Toro. Guess what?
1: Yes, Luis.
0: He took the Contra Ice 2 CD set.
1: Oh, right on.
0: Do you know how...
1: Thank you.
0: I mean, Luis Toro, you are putting your money where your heart is, not only to support KPFK, but support this fine effort to help the people that are being so incredibly negatively impacted by ICE. It's just a travesty. There's just no words to describe. So thank you, Luis. And somebody else? Gary?
1: Yeah, we got Evan from Ohio.
0: Ohio?
1: Yeah, Ohio. He's listening to us from this place called Galena.
0: Oh, that's very interesting.
1: So thanks a lot. How about somebody from Colorado or New Mexico giving us a call and pledging their support from Nevada? But, you know, also we got to talk about another event happening at the Soraya.
0: What, you want me to switch from this?
1: To Bradford Marsalis,
0: okay, Gary,
1: and Diane Reeves?
0: I'll do it.
1: Yeah. But, hey, get those tickets to the holiday event. Spanish Harlem Orchestra. Don't forget about that. $100 donation and pledge your support right now. That's for two tickets, and we'll get those out
0: but
1: to you.
0: But the other thing taking place
1: at
0: the Soraya a little bit sooner. Do I have the date here?
1: What are you playing?
0: That's what I'm playing.
1: Diane Reeves.
0: And Bradford.
1: Oh, this is what they'll be experiencing?
0: Yes.
1: Ooh. I already want to go. I bet you everybody feels that way, too. Ooh, wait. So wonderful.
0: That's going to be for October the 8th, so a little bit sooner. You don't have to wait for Christmas, but it's also at the Soraya. On Thursday, October the 8th, Bradford Marsalis and Diane Reeves.
1: Mm.
0: They say it's wonderful. The thing
1: is that song called... That's
0: known as They Say It's Romance. Wonderful.
1: From the album Dedicated to You. Is
0: wonderful. Oh, my goodness. So what would be more wonderful is if you call and made a pledge for these tickets. Pledge for both tickets. Go so next month to see Bradford Marsalis and Diane Reeves doing music like this. And then pledge for the ticket, the holiday tickets with Spanish Harlem Orchestra, also at the Soraya on December the 12th. 818-985-5735. We're coming to the top of the show, Gary, and we don't have anybody on the phone. I have done, under $200 this morning. That is just not right, because I know that we have so many listeners and people that support KPFK and people who haven't ever pledged or haven't pledged in a long time or could pledge more. Get with it, ladies and gentlemen. We need to keep the station on the air. You already heard about one poor staff member. Well, you know, there's not many more to go, but they could go too. So 818-985-5735, hit 2 to get to the call center. Bradford Marsalis and Diane Reeves on October the 8th at 8 p.m. at the Soraya.
1: Well,
0: or, go ahead.
1: I should say this also, they'll be celebrating John Coltrane actually as well. So not only playing music from the album, but they'll be celebrating John Coltrane.
0: John Coltrane. Wow, that makes it even more special.
1: Uh-huh. 818-985-5735. But let me say this. If we're listening to just one song, can you imagine what that whole hour will be like?
0: Well,
1: it'll be taking you back. And it seems like, you know, this music is from the 60s, 50s. It just kind of transports you during that time, and I don't think we get enough of that. Sometimes, you know, there's so much music going on, we don't appreciate the music that was already here and the style of music. And we talk about jazz. Diane Reeves is incredible. When, you know, actually, she's an icon. And when we talk about singers like Ella Fitzgerald and Sarah Vaughan, all those great singers, Diane Reeves is in there. You know, we remember Nancy and Wilson. And then you got Bradford Marsalis. I remember how popular he was in the 80s. And now in the 90s and 2000.
0: Strong.
1: Yeah, so, you know, folks, you know, this is a great collaboration. Bradford Marsalis and Diane Reeves, two great acts on one stage for a $100 donation. And this is at the Soraya, 818-985-5735. And, you know, do this for us. Can you do this for you,
0: yeah.
1: Kathy?
0: You know, Gary, it looks to me like I'm only at 265. I would be happy if I could get to 500 before the hour is up, and we're within 5 minutes of that happening. But that doesn't mean we get to pitch for 5 minutes, because we're going to have to say goodbye in just a few more minutes.
1: Hey, we got another pledge.
0: We did. Oh, my gosh.
1: All right. Who's
0: unbelievable.
1: It's Keith. Keith called and pledged his support as well.
0: Oh, I wonder what tickets he took, because it looks like he took some tickets. So we got the tickets for Spanish Harlem Orchestra for $100 for your Christmas show. We've got these tickets. We got also tickets for Bradford Marsalis and Diane Reeves, also at the Soraya next month. So call and just find out. Get all the information, and they'll be happy to tell you the dates and the times and all that. But again, these tickets are going for a $100 pledge. Or we've still got the Justo Armario CD for $65, or we still got the one Contra Ice 2 CD set for $80, like Louise pledged for. So get on the phone, do it right now before we say goodbye. Yes, thanks Keith to In Granada Hills. Thank you so very much for your pledge.
1: He's going to Spanish Harlem Orchestra. He wants Christmas to arrive early.
0: Oh, I guess so. I guess he got in the holiday spirit early.
1: Yeah, he says he's going to tell his family so he can get his Christmas presents early, too.
0: Oh, good. So, ladies and gentlemen, we are getting ready to wrap it up. Let's get some more pledges before we say goodbye. Let me get at least to $500. You know, come on. 818-985-5735. We've given you the whole menu of all the goodies we've got to offer you as thank you gifts. It's like this gift box. Just open and take what you want and say, I can do $65, so I'll take the CD. No, I got $100, so I'll take these tickets either for Spanish Harlem or Bradford Marsalis and Diane. No, wait a minute. I got $80. I'll take this 2-CD set about Contra Ice to support something that's so critical
1: for
0: the
1: community.
0: Wait a minute.
1: I got $300. I'm going to get the Bradford Marsalis, and then I'm going to go to the Spanish Harlem Orchestra, and I'm going to get the
0: CD. Or the other 2-CD set.
1: Yes.
0: You can get it all. We don't mind. It's okay for you to get more than one.
1: Well, you know, this makes us happy, Kathy, that people like Keith and all the rest of the folks, Greg, all, you know, have pledged, because it means something. It means that you care. And that's very important during these times, because, you know, a lot of people don't care. And for you to open up your heart like that and listen to us and go, you know what? Let me go ahead and do this. Let me go ahead and get those tickets. Let me go ahead and get those CDs. Let me help out this radio station and these people, because it is a time of giving. Wow.
0: Spanish Harlem Orchestra.
1: Really?
0: Well, they can slow things down a little bit, too. We need just $400 to get to $1,000. Only $400.
1: That's it. We
0: can
1: do
0: we
1: that.
0: Have one hero who's going to do the $400 and take us to $1,000? Because that is really our goal.
1: Maybe to go to Bradford Marsalis and Diane Reeves.
0: Yeah. Come on. Get with it, ladies and
1: Let's
0: gentlemen.
1: Let's go. All right. Or get a few CDs, and they're all signed, and give them out to your friends for Christmas. So, you can get somebody the Spanish Harlem Orchestra tickets for Christmas as a Christmas gift, and let people know, hey, you know what? I'm going to give you this early, but I want you to go courtesy of me, you know, whoever you are, and give this out to a family member. Get the Justo Almario CD and give them that also as a add-on, a Christmas gift. and let people know that you care, because that's what it's really all about. But, you know, as Kathy mentioned, you know, $400 would would justify this. Justify us on the air.
0: And so take a bunch of tickets so you can take your whole family to any of these events. And Gary, it's that time. We need to say goodbye. So I do want to thank everybody. Maybe somebody will be calling right now with the 400. I hope so.
1: Yeah, four of you
0: pledging
1: 100. But
0: again, once more, 818-985-5735. Hit 2 to get to the call center. But thank you so much for those of you who did. And let's take it to the very end, Gary. And yes, we're going to take it to the very end with some Christmas music.
1: Oh, thank you, Catherine, for calling in and pledging
0: all
1: as
0: right,
1: well.
0: All right, all right.
1: Thanks, Catherine.
0: All right. Christmas in September. Who would have thought? Especially coming from me. So, again, thank you very much, ladies and gentlemen. Thank you so much. I'll see you next Monday. And we have some special programming coming up next, all about our wonderful fundraiser coming up in October. 818-985-5735. Hit 2 to get to the call center.
1: Wait. Michael Kresge from Santa Barbara pledged.
0: All right. Thank you so much.
1: No gift. He just is pledging for this program.
0: Oh, wonderful. Thank you.
1: Let's keep the calls coming in, and we'll take your calls 10 minutes after this program. So keep the calls coming in. 818-985-5735. Please help a sister out right here, Kathy Diaz, who we love so much and we want on the air.
0: See you next Monday, and I leave you with a little early holiday cheer.

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On The Expansion Zone, we examine life and our quest to understand who and what we are and of the vastness of human potentials. 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

0: 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I am your host, Sonia Barrett, and I am delighted to be here on this Monday. Thank you for tuning in to 90.7 FM. On your radio dial, you are probably, again, tuning in there or online at kpfk.org. Good to be with you today, as always, every Monday at 1 p.m. That's the Expansion Zone. It's the journey we take. Expansion is what it's all about. And, of course, my theme song, the intro, is by Donna DeLore. Be the change. Be the change, man. I tell you, the concept of being the change, it really means you got to take responsibility for yourself. It's self-responsibility. Be the change. Not so much externalizing, but what am I doing on the inside? How much truth am I telling to myself about myself? And that is a tricky thing for us all, is self-honesty. So yeah, be the change is it's a responsibility there, a personal responsibility. Today, all right, I've been wanting to actually do show about this. I really wanted to have a conversation about this for quite some time. And, you know, my guest today is, I just know that is the person that I wanted to talk to about this particular subject matter. And so what we're going to talk about today is really what I like to refer to as the diabetes epidemic, because it really is. And so just to give you a little bit of insight about that, on a global scale, around 830 million people worldwide are living with diabetes. And some newer analysis actually suggests over 800 million cases, with rates doubling since 1990. So that's from 7% to 14%. And the burden is growing fastest in low and middle income countries. So it's not just one spot. This is happening all over. So this doubling over 30 years is one of the clearest indicators of an epidemic pattern, because I refer to it as it is an epidemic. We don't hear really referred to in that manner, but it is. And this epidemic pattern, which we're not really hearing about this in the media. However, what we do hear about continuously promoted is pharmaceuticals for diabetes. So in light of this, today's very familiar guest is Dr. Romeo Brooks, founder of Roots Nutrition and author of Body Intelligence. So again, let's just have a quick run through for those who are not familiar with Dr. Brooks. Pretty much everybody, I think, listening is. As a retired firefighter and emergency medical technician for over 32 years, Dr. Romeo Brooks has seen an overwhelming amount of unnecessary pain and suffering. His quest for knowledge in the field of health was initiated after his father passed from emphysema and his mother from a blocked intestine and kidney failure. As a result, Dr. Brooks studied to become an iridologist, natural hygienist, and herbalist, and earned a PhD in naturopathic medicine. And he is also, as I said, the founder of Roots Nutrition, which is an incredible line of health products, of nutritional products. So welcome, Dr. Romeo Brooks. It's been a while.
1: Yes, it has been a while, Sonia. But you know, I'm always glad to be here.
0: Yes. Well, here what we're going to talk about today is this epidemic of diabetes. And in talking to you a while back, this is, you know, just when I had called you, there were some things you said to me in reference to diabetes, things that people just really aren't aware of in what's going on in their bodies during what we're referring to as them being diabetic, and what that means in terms of this response to sugar and starches and lifestyle and diet. So we get type 1 and type 2 diabetes and so on. Dr. Brooks, Where would you want to start with just coming in to explain maybe a bit about what is diabetes exactly? What are we talking about?
1: Well, diabetes is when the body can't handle sugar anymore. It's like when we eat food, the blood sugar goes up. So once the sugar goes up, it signals the pancreas to produce insulin. Of course, insulin is the hormone that moves the sugar out of the blood into the cells. Why? So we can have energy. Because if we don't have energy, nothing's going to work properly. Well, when that gets crazy, it goes offline. So when the pancreas can't produce enough insulin, or you become insulin insensitive, now you can't move the sugar out of the blood into the cells. And so you have this high blood sugar and the body goes whack. And so really that's what it comes down to. You can call it sugar intolerance, if you will. But what I like to jump on right now, because you said that thing about type 1 and type 2 diabetes, let me jump on that real quick, because it's kind of like a pet peeve of mine. Do you remember when it used to be called juvenile diabetes and adult onset diabetes? Well, why was it that? Because juvenile diabetes was something they were born with, say the pancreas didn't function or whatever, and we can get that. But adult onset diabetes, it was really because it took years and years and years into adulthood of eating all the sugars and carbs and starches that wore the pancreas out. And so now it was called adult onset diabetes. Well, now they call it type 1 and type 2 because what? Children have adult onset diabetes, but they call it type 2. I mean, what do you do? What do you do when you have sugar frosted flakes for breakfast, SpaghettiOs for lunch, and pizza for dinner? You think it's three different meals, but it's sugar, sugar, and sugar. And so now, because children eat like that in the 21st century, now they have type 2 diabetes, which I say no. It's still called adult onset diabetes. We changed the names to frame it in the way we wanted to make it a lot more easy to understand.
0: Yeah, and the thing is that I don't think there's just not enough education being presented. And as I mentioned, it's in other countries as well. And that's just it. It's not just here. Okay, we'll say yes, major in the Black communities, but at the same time, it's and they're talking about more impoverished areas, more impoverished communities, and that lines up with what you just said. When they're eating a certain way, right, which is generally like the sweet sugar, the inexpensive, the which you get, but
1: Drinks, sodas,
0: that right, the drinking sodas, the Gatorades that people always think are so healthy, all of these things, the inexpensive fast food on the corner, 12 tacos for a dollar. That always makes me nervous. I'm like, why are you able to sell that many for a dollar? What's in there? So anyway, all right, so just going ahead and addressing then some of the things. There was something that you had said to me that really also struck me in that conversation with the sugar like running through the body, almost like instead of water, instead of the kind of fluid that we need to have, you've got sugar streaming through.
1: Yes, insidious. It really is. And people don't think about it like that. But, I grew up, I'm number 10 of 12 kids. I grew up in Watts, South Central, whatever you want to call it. But anyway, we were welfare recipients. So every day I would drink sugar water for lunch. I would walk back from 92nd Elementary School. I literally put some tap water in a mayonnaise jar. I pour in sugar, stir it up, and I drink it. And then I drink an extra glass of water so I can feel full and go back to school. And that was my life every day, even into middle school. But we ran, we were very active, so we kind of burned it off and moved it. But some of my siblings, they kept eating like that. And the parents, because you can't get anything, when you get a welfare check on the 1st and the 15th. But anyway, long story short, my father died, high blood pressure, diabetes, and emphysema. 2 years later, my mother, high blood pressure, diabetes, kidney failure, and a blocked intestine. And then my oldest brother Willie had his leg amputated, high blood pressure, diabetes, dialysis, kidney failure, and died. Then my sister Laura, same thing, high blood pressure, diabetes, dialysis, kidney failure, and died. Then my brother Doug had two strokes, high blood pressure, diabetes, dialysis, kidney failure, and died. And my brother Michael, he was just like 14 months above me, had his foot amputated, high blood pressure, diabetes, dialysis, kidney failure, and died. And then my youngest brother, Stephen, number 12, had high blood pressure, diabetes, heart disease, stroke, and kidney failure on dialysis. And sugar, carbs, and starches just kept going. I had to do something different.
0: That's wow. That is crazy, because what you're doing is you've had an inside view of what that looks like. So when you just describe that, we go back to why that analysis, why that that report is reflecting the countries that are, you know, more impoverished, where people are in those zones in terms of economics and so on. And so it is definitely it is very unfortunate. But even people who also are wealthy and are financially well off, they get it too. But sometimes it's because they're probably eating also richer foods. So you know what I mean? Then they have money to eat. You know, I'll tell you real quickly. Years ago, many years ago, maybe back in maybe 2005 or 2004. Well, anyway, I was working more in the corporate sector. I was actually just leaving that, and I was working more as a consultant. But anyway, this client for the company that I was representing, he was heavy set, and I guess he must have either had diabetes, high blood pressure. He would take us to once a year to the racetrack. That was his way, because he had, you know, the big box office, not box office, but the box seats, and you get, you know, everything high end, and you go upstairs and you get lobster and, you know, everything, all the pricey, great seafood that we love to eat. And I remember us sitting then, and he was eating. Then somebody said something to him, because he was having all this rich food and he was drinking Coke. He knew he wasn't supposed to, but he was having lobster. He was having shrimp. He was having every rich food. So the next day I called over there, and do you know, he died.
1: Wow.
0: Yeah. Yeah.
1: Wow.
0: Then, yeah, he died later that night.
1: Wow. Yeah.
0: He was on overload, and I was looking at him, and somebody said something to him, but he added the Coca-Cola, the acidity, you combine all of that, and his heart, everything just shut down.
1: Yeah, people don't get it. Sodas, what do you have? You have carbonic acid. That's the carbonation. That's what's burning your throat, and your body's trying to tell you don't drink it anymore, but we've reframed that burniness, effervescence, like, oh yeah, that's good. Let me take another sip. But your body's trying to tell you it's burning, it's inflammatory. So you have carbonic acid, you have phosphoric acid, and of course you have sugar, which is acid. So you have these three acids in this liquid medium, and you pour them down your throat. And that was just a demonstration of his lifestyle. I'm sure he probably had a Coke every day.
0: Oh,
1: and,
0: yeah.
1: And that's what people do. Your health is literally a demonstration of the fuel that you consume and your body's response to that fuel. Now, when I say fueled, I don't only mean what you eat and drink, but of course what you eat and drink, but what you breathe in, what you put on the skin, and also what you think, feel, and believe. It determines your health. Right now, wherever you are in your health journey or ill health journey, is because of the fuel that you consume and your body's response to that fuel. And I tell you, the body doesn't respond well to sugar, that sugar overload. And when it's like this one guy came in, he said he was borderline. So I call that sugar intolerance. You know, you're borderline. But when you become diabetic, now that's sugar toxicity. You become toxic with sugar. But, you know, I've seen it. 32 years on the fire department, I saw it all the time. I saw the amputation. You know, let me just say this real quick, Sonia. There's a thing called the four horsemen, when we talk about why people die. in the US, you know, and heart disease is still number one. Cancer is a close number two. Then you have neurodegenerative diseases, and of course, you have diabetes. But my contention is no, diabetes is the number one cause of death in the US. In other words, diabetes is the number one cause of heart disease. It's the number one cause of cancer. It's the number one cause of neurodegenerative diseases. It's the number one cause of stroke. It's the number one cause of blindness. It's the number one cause of kidney failure. It's the number one cause of amputation. It's the number one cause. It's the number one cause of metabolic syndrome. It's the number one cause of everything.
0: It's like the
1: People,
0: root disease.
1: yes, sugar, I say sugar is the devil. It's just the easiest thing I can say for people to grasp. But no, it's the harshest thing you can do to yourself. It really is. And it comes
0: And
1: in nice disguises that we love to see.
0: right. And you know, also is well, somebody might say, well, you know, I eat a lot of fruits and so on. And I think that that's something that needs to be understood too, because yes, there's fruit sugar, there is a difference, but when you have extreme intolerance, yes, you have to understand how to eat fruits, what kind of fruits are going to work for you. That's what I see. And also, of course, food combining creates a fermentation in the system as well. So yeah, maybe let's address that a little bit, because you can eat way too many fruits and then not drink water. The sugar, there's it's you know, we don't understand how that works.
1: Yeah, it still raises your blood sugar. And fruit is good, of course. I tell people all the time, you came out of the earth, you have to remain in the earth and partake of the earth in order to live. But when you've already had so much sugar, when you've already crossed that line, let's say that, it can hurt you. It can exacerbate the situation. Now you can have fruit. If you metabolize it, if you exercise and you burn it off, yes, it becomes fuel for the body. But when it's too much, everyone has a tolerance level. It's like no matter what. So, okay, Sonia, we're gonna drive from LA to San Diego. So we fill up the car with fuel, we top it off, and then we just get on the freeway and we head out, and the freeway is crowded. And so, you know what, Sonia, let's wait for traffic to die down before we go to San Diego. So we pull off the freeway and go right back to the gas station and start pumping fuel in again. But we just fill it up. So now what happens? It spills over into the ground, right? Well, the sugar, because we have so much, we can't stand it. It spills over into the body as adipose tissue, as fat. And it exacerbates the situation. Now your blood sugar goes up. Your pancreas can only produce so much insulin to move it out of the blood into the cells. And so it's like whipping your pancreas over and over and over again. It's like riding a horse. You've been riding this horse trying to get away from these Indians, and you finally get away, and the horse is exhausted. The horse is sweating, but now you come around the corner, and then there's a come around the bend. I'm saying the corner, you're on the horse. But you come around the bend, and here's this other group of Indians. Now they start chasing you. So what do? You pull out your whip, and pow, you hit the horse, and he takes off. Now the whip doesn't give the horse any energy. The whip is going to deplete the horse's residual energy. And that's what sugar does. Those sugar spikes, it just whips your pancreas. It whips your cells, tissues, and organs. And it whips them, and it's just, I think of it as sandpaper. Sugar on some sticky paper, and it just scrapes away at your nerves, scrapes away at everything that it touches. And we just say, well, it tastes good. That's our way out.
0: Yeah, no, absolutely. And like you said, when you mentioned, pulling over, okay, there is pulling over in the sense of if you just ate all that, to like give it a few hours before you eat something else again. And I think that's the part that I also had to learn is the combining, the food combining and the fermentation that happens. So if I ate like, I don't know, a massive amount of watermelon, for me, yes, I need to then step back. I can drink water, I can do something else, but I can't go and I cannot, for me, add another sugar thing. I have to let my body process that from the sugar from what I just ate. And then I'm okay. So I think that's the part too that people are not understanding. It's not a dumpster. You just keep throwing stuff in there, right?
1: Right. And your muscles are like sugar containers or suitcases. And so if you have less muscle, you can't hold that. You know, the more muscle you have, like you hike almost every morning, Sonia. And because you do, you build those muscles in your legs. And I always say that your legs are your longevity, and it can absorb it. It can take it in and absorb it. Even if you did a few squats after you had something sugary or sweet or fruit or whatever, it's going to pull it into the muscles. The whole point is to get it out of the sugar. I mean, I'm sorry, out of the blood. If you get out of the blood, then you can be okay. But we just do it over and over and over again. It's like everything has a tolerance level. Your stomach has a tolerance level. I could put keys in your pocket. That's no big deal. But if I put a set of keys in your pocket every day, well, after a few years, you're going to be weighed down and you can't handle it. That's what sugar does. It's insidious and it happens over time. And that's why we don't think about it.
0: And moderation. I think what you're saying there is moderation. So, it's not that you can't do anything, and but we tend not to, most people not to be able to do things in moderation. You just overdo it. We, do more. And I, again, I have to own that because I am that person where I like something. And of course, so I, since I know that, I've had to work on myself. If I like something, I'm like, oh my God, it was so good. Give me more of that. Oh, I want to eat this every day until it backfires on me. And I'm like, okay, this was bad. This was the fourth day too many.
1: Oh yeah, they're good things, and it's not like you have to be afraid and can't have it. You don't want to have this stilted lifestyle. I remember my wife and I, we were traveling, we were going from Chicago to gosh, I forget, we were going to Atlanta or somewhere. Anyway, we went through Kentucky. That's where she was born. And so we stopped at this little shack off the road, and they had these things called bourbon balls. You know, some there may know what that is. Well, I'm from LA. I had no idea. So we're pulling over, and so he's giving us samples of these bourbon balls. And it's like, so it's bourbon in this roundest chocolate, bourbon inside. And I'm like, oh my gosh. And it's free. These things are delicious. Oh my God. I was
0: Oh
1: like,
0: my
1: this is,
0: God.
1: I mean, I had a few of them. I was like, this is too much. I can see how it becomes addictive.
0: Yeah, that's the stuff I go, well, that's just criminal. The things that are real tasty, I'm like, okay. Now I remember the for me the first time, because years and years ago, again, I had a friend, like, she couldn't believe that I had never had Starbucks. She just could not believe it, right? And so she's like, you've got to try it. So okay, so one day she takes me to one, and I get this. For me at the time, the caramel macchiato, or whatever that was. And I tasted it and I knew, I said to her, and this can be the last time that I taste this. And she says, why? I say, because this is good. I like it. And this is why I can never come in here and order this ever again in life. And I didn't, because if the truth of it tastes good. I'm like, oh my God, this is good. I'm like, okay, we will never come in here and order this ever. So I think you have to know yourself, and you have to, I like feeling good. That's the thing. I like to feel good, and so you have to decide. Some people go, well, I can't help it. I just like it. But then you're complaining about all the aches and pains. How does, do you like the ache? Which one do you like? The taste first, and then the aches and pains, or which thing? So I think it's all of that, that self-responsibility, and respecting one's home, one's domain.

0: think it's normal, and it's just an over-acidification of the body. I mean, sugar is probably the most acidic thing that you can consume. So when your acid is high like that with sugar, so the body tries to compensate. You know, it'll retain water to dilute the acid. So you'll have this inflammation. You know, it'll make you fat to bind up the acid, to keep it away from the organs. It'll produce more cholesterol to protect the blood vessels from the acid. All of these are compensatory efforts on the body's behalf. That's why the body is so intelligent. But then your body will release calcium out of your bones to neutralize the acid. You know, that's when we have acid indigestion. We'll take Tums with calcium and all these antacids, you know, Pepto-Bismol, Tagmet, Pepcid AC, Prilosec, Nexium. But the thing is, sugar being the most inflammatory and probably acidic thing that you can consume, the body's going to always try to compensate for it. But after a while, the body says, I can't take it anymore. And so it tries to signal you with the signs and symptoms to get you to associate what you've been doing with the signal that it's trying to give you. Your body's saying, hello, listen, I can't take anymore. Stop it.
1: And they're hearing, you want, get more. Eat more of that.
0: The symptoms are so far removed from your lifestyle, you don't associate it with the sugar. So you just continue to do it and try to figure around. And then you try to poison the body into health, which I'm not going to get into right now. But we do. Yeah. We try to remedy the situation. And that's it. That's the problem.
1: But I think you also said something that I like to address, because we do see some of like the aches and the pains when somebody starts to go over a certain age. It's sort of this rite of passage. And I think people tend to embrace it, you know, when you're getting, you know, when you're getting old, you're getting up there. And I'm always like, up where? Exactly. Like, where are you getting up to? Because I think that needs to be understood that, sure, you've been here longer on the planet. So you've got these cycles. I like to call them cycles. And you have a choice as to how you're going to take care of your body as you move forward, especially for women. Our bodies are so uniquely different in what we can tolerate. And when our hormones change, you know, it's so crazy. But it's not just because, you know, I'm getting older. It got to look at what you're doing. And then we do need to take a break in a moment, but into what you're talking about with the diabetes as the root, and it sort of spirals everything else. But when it throws off the sleep cycle too, the circadian rhythm, right? And when sleep is off, the whole body's just
0: absolutely
1: wrecks it.
0: Yeah, and that's the thing. It's really an intolerance across the board. I mean, of course, sugar affects you hormonally more than anything. You know, I always say that the glands are the government in the body. They control everything. You know, they produce these chemical messengers. And when that's off, everything is off and we don't get it. And so, you know, I'll talk to diabetics and I'll ask them, you know, what's the fastest way to get the blood sugar down? And they'll say, you know, drink water so you can urinate out the excess sugar, you know, exercise, you know. Okay, well, what else can you do? You know, they'll start thinking and looking up in the air. And I said, come on, is there anything else you can do? And I said, how about don't put it in? It's like, I'm a genius. The fastest way to get it down is don't put it in. But that never even crosses their mind because it's
1: such a habit.
0: Yeah. And I tell you, if you cut it, I mean, if you stop it, every 120 days, we have all new blood cells. Totally.
1: Okay, Dr. Brooks, you're getting ready to get into an area right there that we do need to cover. But we do need to take a break. So please stay tuned. And definitely, we'll be right back after this brief break.

And we are back. We are definitely coming to you from KPFK 90.7 FM in Southern California. And we are streaming live at kpfk.org. You are listening to The Expansion Zone with Sonia Barrett. That's me, your host. And I am with my guest, Dr. Romeo Brooks, founder of Roots Nutrition and author of Body Intelligence. So let's.

0: Let's pick up where we left off here. Do you remember where we left off?
1: Oh yeah, me? Oh, for sure.
0: Okay.
1: For saying that every 120 days we have all new blood cells. Totally new from 120 days ago. But of course those blood cells are going to be formed and created from the foods and the fluids that we've been consuming over that 120 days. So, I like to tell people every cell is first a blood cell. Then it's the liver cell, kidney, spleen, gallbladder, pancreas cell. So you make new cells from this new blood. But if you can cut sugar, for 4 months, 120 days, well, of course, your liver stores like 3 days of glycogen. Let's say 3 days of sugar or fuel. So when you stop putting it in, the liver is going to raise the blood sugar and then it goes away and you burn it off. So after 3 days, that's when you really start. That's why people talk about keto and autophagy when the body switches over from sugar burning to fat burning, which is definitely a better fuel, fat is, and that's what you want. But after those 120 days, I'm telling you, you'll see the biggest difference in your life. Everything can balance out. I'm telling you, you don't know how destructive something is until you stop putting it in your body. And you just don't know. Yeah, do whatever it takes, go through the withdrawal, switch fuels from sugar to fat. And I'm telling you, you'll literally change your life seemingly overnight. It really will.
0: Yeah, it's a reboot, a reset. And like you said, the body is naturally it's designed to do that anyway, to produce new cells all the time at different times. Different cells are being reproduced at different times. But now let's also look at the emotional aspect of this, because sugar is known to also wreck the mental state as well. It can make you crazy. It really can. It really can wreak havoc on your brain, on your mind state. Do you want to talk about some of that?
1: Well, yeah, absolutely. Previously, Sonia, I was talking about how sugar being the number one killer in the country, and I mentioned how it affects neurodegenerative diseases, and then that's Alzheimer's. Alzheimer's is called type 3 diabetes. A lot of people don't know that, but it is. But all that Alzheimer's, dementia, multiple sclerosis, Parkinson's, those are all neurological diseases, and sugar is the culprit. I don't care how you slice it. You can make it look good. You can make it look pretty. You can put it in these high-end foods, these pastries, and they decorate the plate with it. Sugar is sugar is sugar is sugar is sugar. I don't care how you dress it up. And it's gonna impact you. And I mean, mentally, I mean, literally, you can just, it just burns up the cells. The brain cells, the neurological cells. To me, when the medical field talks about autoimmune diseases, it's because they don't know what it is or what causes it, so they toss it into this autoimmune box, to make them feel safe. Like, okay, it's your body attacking itself. Well, that's why I disagree with that in my book, Body Intelligence. No, the body is smart. The body's intelligent. It is not going to attack itself. But we like to language it like that, and because it's languaged like that repeatedly, habitually, consistently, and daily, we buy into it. Whatever we pay attention to comes to live in us as our thought life, and it's like, no. For every cause, there's an effect. For every effect, there's a cause. So sugar in the mind, sugar in the brain, I'm telling you, it just takes it down. It does. Like I said, the dementia, the Alzheimer's, the Parkinson's, the multiple sclerosis, lateral sclerosis. It eats away. Think of sugar eating away at the myelin sheath on the nerves. It's going to affect them. Why does it cause blindness? The eyes are the only external part of the body that's directly connected to the brain through the optic nerve, right? And
0: Right.
1: so why does diabetes, you have this diabetic retinopathy, it causes blindness? Because sugar in the blood makes the blood thick like syrup. You can't pump syrup through your body. That's why they amputate your legs. That's why you go blind. The sugar is just eating things away. It's eating at the retina. It's like, and of course, if it eats there, it eats your brain, it eats your nervous system. The myelin sheath is like the insulation on the plugs, for those of you that know. So imagine the plug just being deteriorated, and now you expose the wire. And so now you have all of these different situations that really have to do with your brain and nervous system across the board.
0: Absolutely, which is generally the case with MS,
1: Yes.
0: in terms of the myelin sheath, and also I know that excessive antibiotics it was definitely also related to that, which they've now gotten better about, because I think they had to, especially with children, because it just wreaks havoc. Excessive amounts of antibiotics, like, constantly over and over and over every year, and that's not normal, like people think. The destruction that has to happen to the immune system in taking antibiotics, sure, it gets rid of one thing, but the immune system, it gets so compromised. And what you're speaking of too, I just wanted to add that component. The piece that people aren't really thinking about is the oxygen supply. If the syrupy effect, as Dr. Brooks is talking about, is happening, how does the oxygen get transported? Where's the blood supply? Where's the electricity? There's so many things. So I'll turn that over to you again.
1: No, you're absolutely right. I mean, think about it. The blood is your river of life. Even in the Bible, Leviticus 17:11 says, "The life of the flesh is the blood." And it is. Most people don't realize, you breathe through your blood. I know we think we breathe because of the air. Listen, let me say it this way. Your lungs are the only digestive system for oxygen. And I language it that way so you can get it. Your lungs are the only digestive system for oxygen. Why do I say that? Well, the air that we breathe is 79% nitrogen. It's only 21% oxygen. So when we take in this breath, your lungs has to extract this oxygen out of the air, attach it to the red blood cells, and to carry it to where it needs to go, to every cell, tissue, and organ. Well, if the blood is thick with and syrupy because of the sugar, that's slow moving. And so now it's thick, so how can the oxygen be carried? It can't. And cellular respiration is everything. I mean, we can go without food for a while, we can go without water for a shorter period of time. Oxygen 4 to 6 minutes and you're dead. You're dead. And that's the thing about it. And so when I tell people, look, your cells eat from your blood, they drink from your blood, they breathe through your blood, they kind of look, but everything happens through the blood. So we need blood flow. Some people have something they'll call anemia of the extremities or poor circulation. And we say, oh, we have numbness or this or that. If the blood can't get to somewhere, I tell you
0: Let me
1: got a problem.
0: know.
1: Yeah, that's everything. I tell people the three energy systems are blood flow, lymph flow, and nerve flow. And you got to have those things always moving. Once any of those become obstructed or occluded or blocked, or you create these adhesions, encumbrances, you literally constipate the body on a cellular level because of all this sappy sugar that's in the blood.
0: Absolutely. And the lymphatic system is supposed to, that's your sewage system. Yeah, it's supposed to take everything, move everything out. But I mean, I have a chart at my office that I show clients with what that looks like when there's stagnation around the cells, the lymphatic system, and the cells are like separate, they're separated, and there's gook. It's literally like mud, like what you're saying, around the cells. And then the healthy cells are close together, as they should be, and the opposite is what's affecting you. If the lymph system can't dump, then all these things are going to occur. So let me just let everybody know, we're talking with Dr. Romeo Brooks, and what's your website as well, just in case somebody wants to immediately jump on there.
1: Oh, it's rootsnutrition.com, ROOTS nutrition.com. And Instagram is roots_nutrition.
0: But also, what we're talking about with all, there is also an increase, a rise in dementia, in memory issues. So I get a lot of people coming in to my office with issues with, with memory. And then there's also what I'm seeing a lot of is also misdiagnosis of dementia. And it's not that they have dementia. But there's other reasons. There's trauma, there's looping trauma, there's other things, but memory is a big thing right now. Yeah, and it's everything you're saying.
1: Oh, absolutely, absolutely. It's everything, and that's the thing about people with Alzheimer's. I've seen Alzheimer's goes from from where's my keys? Where did I put my keys? To just being lost on the street. And we don't think about how much our memory and our mind plays in our health. But, an Alzheimer's patient, it could be 120 degrees, and an Alzheimer's patient will have on several sweaters and a big jacket because it's our brain that tells us we're too hot or too cold.
0: Signaling is off.
1: Yeah, the signaling. Yeah. And so thinking has everything to do with it. Your body tells you have to urinate. It signals you. It's your body speaking to you. That's how I language it. Your body tells you that you're too hot or too cold. You need to urinate or defecate. You're hungry, you're thirsty. I call those symptoms. The body speaks to you. Well, when you have Alzheimer's, dementia, it's like, where's the signals? Where's the speaking? It's like you can be lost somewhere and not have no idea. You don't know your people. I've just seen it. When you don't know your relatives, you don't know your husband or wife, you don't know your children, your grandchildren. Me just talking about it now, I'm 32 years on the fire department. I've seen it every which way but loose.
0: Yeah. Now let's talk about what people can do, because this conversation is not about making people afraid. This is not that. This is just the truth of what's really going on in the body, based on lifestyles, based on just being maybe unaware, and that there is a way for us to maintain health, for us to begin. And it's not, oh, I'm too old. No, that's media talk. No, you can at any age. Every time I think of that, I think of Bernardo Lopalo. I will always remember him, interviewing him. He had just turned 111. His birthday was the day before I went to interview him. And he came to the door, and my camera guy, who was maybe like 30 at the time, he thought it was his son coming to the door. No, it was Bernardo coming to the door at 111, dressed sharp as ever. He was sharp. He was sharp. And he was talking about him going to some of the retirement homes and seeing the people who are younger than him. And he was describing how they were just sitting there, just unable to do things. He was trying to write his second book. He was walking a little under 2 miles a day. He was eating well. So if you're 50 or 60 or 70 or 80, I don't even want to hear it. Right? Bernardo died in his sleep, not from a heart attack or anything. His daughter said he just slept away one morning. No, nothing. And he was 114 then. He lived in Arizona, doing the same thing every day. And he got to enjoy his life, a good life. So yes, what can we do? What can people do right now?
1: Oh God, cut the sugar down. I mean, there's so many ways. I mean, you can use, stevia, monk fruit. There's so many things just for you to be able to taste something that tastes sweet. I get that. And fruit is still a viable thing as well. But because you swung the pendulum so far in one way, the point is you just have to swing it back. So the thing is, yeah, you just have to start cutting back. You cut back and you substitute it with plant fats, avocados, seeds, olive oil. My youngest daughter lives in Italy, and I've been there, I think, like six times or so now. But I'll be going in July, as a matter of fact. And it'll be her 10th wedding anniversary. But the first time I went, I stayed for a month, and I ate pasta, pizza, panini, wine, three gelatos a day. My son-in-law was like, this is the best gelato in Rome. This is the best gelato in Venice. This is the best gelato in Siena. This is the best gelato in Florence. And so me, I'm like, okay. I indulged. I got back home after a month of eating like that. I'd lost 7 pounds. I was like, what the? No, really. I'm like, what the heck is going on here? But they put olive oil on everything, on their pasta, on their pizza, on their panini. They put it on the job. You know how they have the pastries? They have pastry places all over the city center. And you can put gelato on your pastry. Would you believe they pour olive oil over that? Why? Because the fat in the olive oil slows down the sugar uptake. It doesn't spike. It doesn't come in, just rush in and bum rush your cells, tissues, and organs. It goes in slow. So I tell you, and now you can hear people talking about it, Dr. Gundry, other people, olive oil fast. in olive oil before bed.
0: It's a polyphenols. Everybody start talking.
1: Oil menthols. Oh my gosh, good for your heart. It's good for, well, I drink it. I drink it every day. I put my power greens that I have, which are sweetened with the monk fruit, but of all of this good stuff in there, and I call it a elimination drink. It's a play on words. E hyphen lemon, LEMON hyphenation. So I put it in the Voss bottle. Like, if I'm gonna do it quick, I put the juice of one lemon, 4 tablespoons of extra virgin olive oil, of course, organic extra virgin olive oil. And I put in a pinch of cayenne, a pinch of sea salt, and then 4 teaspoons of the power greens, fills it up, and I shake it. It's like, I don't even want to eat. I mean, it's just like my cells are fed, the fat goes in, and my energy shifts me from sugar burning to fat burning. And I go with no aches and pains or anything like that. And it's just, of course, cutting it down, but substitute it with fats. That's the bottom line.
0: Good fats. The brain needs fat. And that's the other thing. So people get confused about what's good fat, what's not good fat. And seed oils, that's a whole other conversation. I'll have to work on another time. But I think just being able to take the time out to see what works for your body. What is my body saying to you, to me? A conversation. I always say a conversation with your body. And I learned to have a conversation with my body, and that goes like, okay, what is it that you need right now? I mean, if it feels a certain way, I do. I literally am asking, what is it that you need right now? You let me know. And my mind somehow, you get that. You get that feeling. It's like, oh, so you need to go and you need to take this thing, or you need to not eat this today, cut back for today. Maybe this week all you need is just some broth. Drink some broth, some salad. But your body will always tell you
1: Yeah,
0: what it needs.
1: absolutely. That's the body's intelligence, and I kind of say what you say, Sonia. You say have a conversation. I say cultivate a relationship with your body because it's consistently making a request based upon its needs. And when you do that, that's what the answer to health is. And I tell people, no, it's not asking for a drug. It's not asking for that. It's asking for, again, you came out of the earth. It's asking for things that came out of the earth. And when you give your body what it needs, it responds beautifully.
0: Yeah, absolutely. And I think, to keep in mind the side effects, I think the side effects of the drug, okay, so there's a little bit of a band-aid there. So maybe the symptom that you were having, suddenly you're not really feeling the symptom, but it doesn't mean the core aspect of the of where the symptom is originating from is gone. So, but then the drugs, the commercials tell you it's like all kinds of crazy side effects. But then ask your doctor if it's right for you. And I'm like, no, apparently it's not. If it might cause me to be suicidal, it's not right for me.
1: Oh yeah, I just did a live on that last night. I do a live Monday through Friday, and I just did a live on that side effects. I tell people, Sonia, there's no such thing as side effects. They kind of look at me like, what? I'm like, no. What they call side effects, they're not side effects. And they said, what do you mean? He said, well, if you take this drug, you may have headache, nausea, vomiting, blurred vision, bleeding, coma, perhaps even death. Ask your doctor and see if it's for you. Well, no, I don't have to ask them. You just tell me what can happen. But the point is, side effects are instituted by the body. They're generated by the body. It's the body's way
0: Signal.
1: of saying, don't put these poisons in me anymore. But they're languaged as side effects because we don't want the effects. And I tell people, look, if you take the exact same drugs and put them in a dead person, would there be any side effects? And it's like, no, there's no life in the body to resist the poison. Side effects is a resistance. People forget it's the body that's alive. It's the body that's dynamic. It's the body that thinks and deliberates and makes decisions. It's the body that acts upon drugs. Drugs don't act upon the body. Drugs don't have any power. It's the body trying to tell you to not do it anymore. And that's why I said there's no such thing as side effects. Because you can take the exact same drug for something else, and then all the other effects are side effects because this is the effect we want. And
0: Right,
1: I mean, it
0: absolutely.
1: sounds simple, but it really is that simple.
0: Well, I think, to understand that the body sees those things, there's things that you take in, it sees it as foreign.
1: Yes.
0: And you know, foreign is what Dr. Brooks is talking about, that what supposed side effects, the body's trying to figure out what is this? You know, it's like drinking plastic or something. It's like this, it doesn't fit in. It doesn't, I don't want to, it's not just the word is mesh well, but it doesn't integrate with the body. It can't integrate with the natural chemical response in the body.
1: See, it's a consciousness. If people can understand that their cells are just you, again, repeated 100 trillion times. What do I mean? Your cells eat, they drink, they breathe, they poop. Your cells get pissed off like you do. I mean, it sounds funny, but your cells have memory and imagination. Your cells have consciousness. And so your cells do think and deliberate and make decisions 24/7, but the only way they can speak to you is through signs and symptoms. And so your cells having a consciousness, like if you eat an apple, you take a bite out of it, and it's supposed to have all these nutrients in it, but as soon as you chew it up and swallow it, you don't have any more voluntary control over the apple. But the vitamin A goes to the retina of the eye, the vitamin C to the skin, the apple pectin to the colon, so on and so forth, 191 times. Well, who's telling it where to go? The body is telling it where to go. So when you introduce something into the body that's foreign into the physical domain, well, the body has to signal you one way or the other. I mean, even if you get a liver transplant, and I know, yeah, the liver is the most regenerative organ in the body. But if you get a liver transplant, your body's going to reject it because it's not your liver. So you have to take immunosuppressant drugs for the rest of your life. But that's not to say don't take a liver transplant. Yeah, you want to be on the planet, but it's the same thing when you introduce something foreign to the body, when the body can't tolerate it, so it signals the intolerance with signs and symptoms.
0: Yeah, absolutely. It is. It's trying to break down and process whatever it sees or feels is foreign. It is trying to process it. And
1: Yeah.
0: when it, and it's the difficulty of processing it that causes the response, you know, basically. So there is, I think that, you know, I'm hoping that anybody listening today, whether it's for them or maybe a family member they're taking care of, that this has been informative to where it might, you know, really empower you to do something different and to not feel that whatever is going on with you has to be final. Everything Dr. Brooks has said today is reminding us that the body is self-contained. It really is designed to fix itself under the right conditions. You know, Dr. Sabi, which many people know Dr. Sabi, and I knew Dr. Sabi very well. Lots of training from him in the 90s, but he used to say anything can be fixed. You bring it, you know, you bring it early enough and you have the right protocols, you can resolve any situation. But yeah, it has to start to in the mind. You have to want to feel good in your body. So all right, Dr. Brooks, anything else that you would like to add? I know we covered quite a bit, but we have a few minutes left. Oh, what about the cleansing part? The we talked a little bit about that, but being able to maintain that, to keep the body, you know, cleansed all the time, which is your thing.
1: My thing. Well, yeah, you know, the culture says you are what you eat, and I get it. You know, they say that all the time, hundreds and thousands of times we've heard it. You are what you eat. Well, my contention is you're not just what you eat. You are what you don't eliminate. In other words, if it's not eliminated, it's accumulated. And just like you can, we for the most part, we relegate constipation to the colon. We don't think about it on a cellular level. You know, what's the number one killer in the country? It's constipated coronary arteries. It's called a heart attack. Well, you can constipate the brain. It can be called Alzheimer's, memory loss, mini stroke, major stroke, aneurysm. You can constipate the eyes, nearsightedness, farsightedness, conjunctivitis, glaucoma, cataracts. You can constipate the lungs, depending on where it is in the lungs, asthma, bronchitis, emphysema, tuberculosis, chronic obstructive pulmonary disease. Constipate the kidneys, nephritis, the bladder, cystitis. Constipate your joints. We'll call it arthritis. So there appears to be this diversity of disease, if you will. And my thing is, I call it constipation on a cellular level. You know, my book, Body Intelligence, I literally started to call it the Constipation Proclamation. I did. I was sick, certain I would do that. And someone said, I've written an article that month. I wrote articles every month for 4 years for this paper called The Knowledge Broker. And the article I wrote at that time was called Body Intelligence. And so it was suggested to call it that. But by and large, that's the way I see it. You have to eliminate. That's why I was talking earlier about the elimination drink. And you can find that with the products at Roots Nutrition. I say, just start with the starter kit. You get the good stuff in and bad stuff out. Your body knows what health is. You have to give it the opportunity to do what its intelligence can do for you. So when you put the good stuff in and get the bad stuff out and move your body, I tell you, anything can be fixed.
0: Absolutely. Well, I thank you so much for coming on and for educating the audience. It's always such a great pleasure speaking with you. And again, thank you for everything that you do. And of course, I look forward to speaking with you again.
1: Thank
0: All
1: you.
0: right. All right, thank you. All right, so that was my thank you to Dr. Romeo Brooks, and thanks to our board engineers and to the listening audience as well. Do visit theexpansionzone.com. 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And as always, I'd like to remind you to live life to its fullest and question everything. Until next time.

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0: Hello and welcome to the Scholar Circle, scholarcircle.org. I'm Maria Armudian. In this hour, how did Latin America's longest-standing democracy fall in 1973? We revisit our conversation about the 1973 coup that took down Chile's democracy. And first, how does the global phenomenon of soccer, called football elsewhere, influence the soft power of countries? Are political rivalries playing out in soccer matches? And what do we learn when we view history through the lens of soccer? Doug Becker explores.
1: I'm Doug Becker. Sports plays a huge role in how attractive a country is, or what we call soft power. But soft power is often confused as just cooperation. But all power is contested. Soft power is contested. And the contest is clearest when the two countries or two teams meet on a sports field. And in this case, the football pitch. Think about the U.S. beating the Soviets in hockey in 1980, the Winter Games, or the Soviets beating the U.S. in basketball in 1972 at the Summer Olympics. And these were at the height of the Cold War. No sport, though, garners more international attention than what we Americans call soccer, and the rest of the world calls football. Our guests have written a new book that defines the Cold War rivalry through a history of 10 football matches. The book is called Cold War Football, A History in 10 Matches. The two authors are our guests, Tony Shaw. He is professor of contemporary history at the University of Hertfordshire. He's the author of The American and Soviet Struggle for Hearts and Minds and Hollywood and Israel, A History. And Alan McDougall, he's professor of history at the University of Guelph. He is the author of Contested Fields, A Global History of Modern Football, and Dreams and Songs to Sing, A People's History of Liverpool FC from Shankly to Klopp. Thank you both so much for joining us. And I can tell you it was a really fascinating book to read. Tony, the first question, we'll start off with a little, you know, the question of soft power. What role do sports typically play in this question of soft power, the power of attraction?
2: I think we could say that they are part of persuasion. So if, in other words, we look in the book, for instance, at how certain communist countries like Yugoslavia were using football, sending their football teams overseas to try and project the sunshine of socialism, to project the attraction of their ideology, which, you know, to ordinary people, sport is, of course, football in particular, are amongst the most popular leisures across the globe. So sport is going to do that. Sport's going to, perhaps, if it's used in a different way, in a more aggressive way, to show the power of a nation. You've mentioned a couple of the instance of that with the Soviet Union beating the US and a couple of instances during the Cold War. Then we have several examples of that. Sports can, again, we pick up on this in the book, sports can generate friendship. They can break down barriers. And we have some examples of that, with breaking down the barriers between East and West. So sport works in different ways. You know, I've touched on what cinema does as a form of soft power in my previous work on the Cold War, and sports is an extension of that. Really, we talk about how the Cold War is a people's war. You know, it's now seen as a people's war, not as a war just between politicians and the military. And football is seen as the people's game. So that the power that football can have is in some ways unmatched when it comes to sport. I don't know whether Alan wants to add in anything.
3: I mean, just it's interesting to think. I mean, you mentioned in the introduction the completion of the World Cup, 2026 World Cup this week, and you know, the previous iteration in Qatar in 2022. And writing this book with Tony makes me think about the kind of quite porous boundaries between soft power, which we often associate with cultural products like cinema and football and other sports, and actually the ways in which increasingly in the 21st century, through what we now call, or scholars call, sports washing, football in particular, but other sports too, are veering sort of across a border, I think, between soft power and harder forms of power, where football, if you think about Qatar in 2022, is actually quite integral to statehood and identity and, hard economic and military and diplomatic power. So I think that's something to bear in mind, even thinking back to our history of football in the Cold War, is that if you think about, the story of Hungary in 1954 to 56, for example, there's ways in which football's role goes beyond just being a sort of a cultural touchstone to unite or divide people, but it actually has real life political consequences.
1: No, absolutely. And the book goes into details. I'd love to ask you about all 10 of these. We won't have time, but I'll ask about a few of these. Tony, one of the first ones, actually, this is the first match that you mentioned. I didn't realize that there were matches as quickly after the Second World War. What was the significance of the Soviets sending their team to England to play one of England's most famous teams? And what seemed to be quite a bit of tension in the game, was it Arsenal versus Dynamo?
2: Yeah, this is 6 months after Hitler's committed suicide. It's after the end of November 1945. The Soviet Union had not been allowed, nor for that matter had it really wanted to send a football team to Britain before. So many British football fans were really excited about seeing a Soviet team, a team from the other side of of Europe. I mean, this is before the Cold War has really started. Obviously, many people date the Cold War as starting in 1947, perhaps with the Truman Doctrine. And it's a tour. Dynamo Moscow, which is a team of the Soviet secret police and the best football team in the Soviet Union at the time, is invited by the English Football Association to come and tour the country. They play four games across Britain. And the most important game, however, is against Arsenal. Arsenal is a team from London, regarded at the time as the best team in the country. And Dynamo desperately wanted to play Arsenal, to test themselves, to test their new way of playing, their different way of playing. The Soviets played with a style which was dubbed Pasovochka. They were much more versatile in the way in which their players moved around the pitch. They used a short passing style rather than a long passing, sort of kicking from the goalkeeper. Less, shall we say, less aggressive, more skill-based, if you want to put it that way. And this comes to the game between Arsenal and Dynamo Moscow. There were already tensions before it because a Soviet referee who comes over with the Soviet team is chosen to referee the game. So already you've got potential trouble with maybe a partisan referee. But this referee is playing by slightly different rules, continental rules rather than English rules. In other words, so the Soviets are used to pulling shirts, whereas the English are used to barging the opposition goalkeepers. So already different interpretations of a game. So this sets things up for friction. And things get even worse because it's a really foggy day. The game really shouldn't have been played. The players can't distinguish between teammates and opponents. The referee can't see what's going on the pitch. The fans can't see what's going on the pitch. And this is a recipe for conflict, dirty fouls, violence. It turns out to be a really high-scoring game, but it's 4-3, and Dynamo beats Arsenal, essentially in London. This is a huge celebrations back in Moscow for propaganda, in terms of trying to project the power of Soviet socialism. This was a major coup for Moscow, and this is a game after which, or the tour after which, George Orwell famously said that international sport was basically a war minus the shooting. So here we have Orwell, one of the men who first talks about the Cold War in this period, saying perhaps that football sport is increasing friction or even triggering something like a Cold War in this period.
1: That is one of the themes I've caught too, is that not that the matches themselves drive conflict, but could be predicting conflict or suggesting things about conflict, which I thought, was particularly fascinating. And speaking of conflict, Alan, Spain versus the USSR, and I thought that I found that particularly fascinating because you're talking about Francisco Franco's Spain, this avowed fascist, anti-communist, versus the communists. That seemed to really cast, such a significant political shadow over that game. Talk to us a bit about the game.
3: Yeah, absolutely. I mean, this is an interesting one because, I mean, the Cold War is often seen as this division, particularly in Olympic sport, between the Soviet Union and the United States. But of course, in the global game of football or soccer, it was a lot more of a complicated range of rivalries, I would say. And this is a particularly interesting one because, on the one hand, yes, you have the Soviet Union, who, as Tony said, really after World War II, from the Dynamo Moscow tour onwards, begin to kind of dip their toes more regularly into international sport and international football. So you have the Soviet team playing against another football mad nation, Spain, which has a long and storied football history. Both countries, I would say, underachievers in football as we head into the 1960s, Spain and the Soviet Union. But the interesting wrinkle, of course, being that Franco Spain represents the sort of two ideological enemies of communism in the 20th century. On the one hand, of course, fascism. Franco's regime has been variously described, but it certainly had elements of fascist support through the Falange, which was a big part of Franco's constituency. But also representing a form of capitalism, which in the sort of more liberalizing period of Franco's rule from the late 50s onwards, the regime is trying to sort of shed its autarkic isolationist image. It's trying to cozy up to the Western powers, NATO, the United States. And this is a bit of important backdrop for the 1964 final of what we now call the Euros, the European Nations Cup, which takes place in Spain, in Madrid, the citadel of Francoism between Spain and the Soviet Union. And the backstory here, very quickly, is that in 1960, in the very first European Championships, Spain and the Soviet Union had been drawn together in the quarterfinal. And in 1960, Franco had pulled the plug on the game. The Soviet Union were not going to be allowed to contaminate Spain with Bolshevik ideas. So he didn't allow a very talented Spanish team to travel to the Soviet Union to play in the first Euros. By 1964, Cold War tensions in Europe have eased a bit. Spain is a little bit further along its liberalizing path, so arguably as the Soviet Union under Nikita Khrushchev. We're 3 years after the Berlin Wall going up, so tensions have relaxed a bit in Europe. So in 1964, Franco's more liberal advisors basically say to him politely, don't make the same mistake again. And this time the game is allowed to go ahead. Spain hosts the European Championships semi-finals and finals, and of course, fate brings the two bitter ideological enemies together in the final, which Spain win 2-1 with a late fantastic header from the striker Marcelino past the Soviet goalkeeper, great legend of the game, Lev Yashin. And of course, as you can imagine, that's a cue for lots of glorious Francoist propaganda, celebrating football's role as a reflection of the strength of the Francoist state. And it's actually that pretty much that month, 25th anniversary of Franco's victory in the Civil War. So it has a huge impact, at least temporary impact, on sort of bolstering Franco and his regime. And conversely, in the Soviet Union, whether by chance or otherwise, the Soviet coach is sacked immediately after the game. And a few months later, the Soviet leader, Nikita Khrushchev, follows him out the door and is replaced by Leonid Brezhnev, who, among other things, was a much bigger football fan.
1: And you listen to Scholar Circle, scholarcircle.org. I'm Doug Becker. We're talking about a new book called Cold War Football, the impact of football, what Americans call soccer, on Cold War history and generally on politics. And our guests today are Tony Shaw, he's from the University of Hertfordshire, and Alan McDougall of the University of Guelph. And I find that fascinating because there's so many examples of regimes being toppled as a result of, or at least the timing around poor performances. I think the Argentine, military regime being toppled. We can return back to this. But Alan, or Tony, excuse me, one of the things I found really fascinating is you're describing Portugal. The game is North Korea versus Portugal, but in recent World Cups, there's been a lot of conversation about how France ended up winning the World Cup largely because of immigrant communities and other teams. The United States, any hope they ever have of winning usually come from immigrant players. Talk to us a little bit about Portugal, the Portuguese success tied to their empire, tied to their colonies.
2: Yeah, Salazar is the dictator of Portugal through the period of the early Cold War. He dies in the 1970s. Portugal had been a really poor at football in, let's say, in the 1930s and 40s. But Salazar decides that he wants to use footballers from places like Mozambique, the African colonies. he wants to use those players to bolster Portuguese football. And he thinks in doing so that he can hold on to the Portuguese Empire. You know, this is the period during which Britain, France, Belgium even are losing their colonies. Salazar is determined to hold on to the colonies as a way, one of the probably only ways of Portugal being able to flex its political muscle still through its empire. And so what we get by the 1960s is that the Portuguese national team has got a core of Black African players, the most famous of which is Eusébio, who in the late 1960s is regarded as one of the greatest players in the world up there with Brazil's Pele. And 1966, the World Cup is in England. It's the only time which England win the World Cup. And what we've looked at in our book is a game between Portugal, led by Eusébio and these other Black African players, and North Korea. North Korea regarded at the time as complete nobodies in football, minnows. Everyone in England in particular thought they would be there for the thrashing, for the trouncing. But they managed, after this is North Korea, under Kim Il-sung, that they're regarded as that you know they're suspected as potential spies. Certainly they're communists from this hermit kingdom. Many British people initially are very suspicious of them. The British government didn't really want to allow North Korea in, and there's a quarter final. North Korea managed to get through to the quarter final, the latter stages of the tournament, by beating one of the best teams in the world, Italy. North Korea is based in the town of Middlesbrough up in the northeast of England, and the people of Middlesbrough really take to these red-shirted, slightly shorter players who are regarded as a team that is there for the thrashing in many ways. But North Korea get through to the quarterfinal. Thousands of people from Middlesbrough travel down from their town to Liverpool to go and watch the North Koreans play against Portugal at Goodison Park, the ground of Everton FC. And lo and behold, the North Koreans go 3-0 up in the first 20 minutes. Looks like a huge giant killing game until the Portuguese manage to bring it back. And Eusebio ends up scoring four goals, and they win overall. They win 5-3. So what we have here is the Portuguese dictatorship linked to NATO using these Black African players as a way of knitting together Portugal and its empire, and as a way of projecting the power of Portugal to the developing world and Europe and elsewhere. This is also a story, however, of football breaking down barriers between East and West, with the people of Middlesbrough connecting with with the North Koreans. And those connections really go through to the present day. Something like 10 years ago, a women's team from Middlesbrough traveled to Pyongyang, play a number of games. So that's a long-standing connection which was born out of the World Cup in England in 1966.
1: Alan, I hinted the idea some of your matches talk about maybe it didn't cause a regime to fall, but if you paid attention, then yeah, you would have seen the signs. Talk a bit about Romania and the game that comes pretty quickly, not long before the toppling of Ceausescu in Romania.
3: Yeah, so this is sort of our penultimate chapter is one of the few games apart from the opening chapter that Tony talks about, which involves games between clubs, and it's the only game that involves a domestic rivalry between two clubs from the same country. This is to give you a quick one, your listeners a quick 101. This is Nicolae Ceausescu's communist Romania, a bit of an outlier and black sheep in the communist bloc, a country with a particularly megalomaniac leader. Ceausescu had been in power since the mid 1960s. Romania, a bit like Portugal, as Tony was saying for the previous chapter, had not been particularly good at football until, in Romania's case, the 70s. Then in the 1980s, there's a sudden flowering of football talent in Romania, centered on the two main clubs in the country, both based in the capital city, Bucharest. Dinamo, again, the team of the secret police, and Steaua Bucharest, who are the team of the army, and whose chairman is Valentin Ceausescu, the son of Nicolae Ceausescu, Romania's dictator. So our chapter here looks at a particularly controversial derby. That is a local rivalry match between Dinamo and Steaua in 1988 in the Romanian Cup final, a match that's so contentious. So we use this match and then another match between the two teams in March 1989, which again has a very controversial late goal, this time that's allowed, that allows Steaua to beat Dinamo, to explore the ways in which football in Ceaușescu's Romania is a bit of a canary in the mine. It's a bit of a kind of a cultural wayfinder, if you like, for political unrest, which is lying beneath the surface in Romania, which is a very brutal dictatorship, has a huge secret police, the Securitate, of course, who are involved with Dinamo Bucharest. And there's no cause and effect directly here, as we argue in the book in this chapter. It's not as if some unrest in a football match between these two rival teams sparks the downfall of communism in 1989, the Christmas Revolution that leads to the public execution of Nicolae Ceaușescu and the fall of communism. But what we do argue is the ways in which Cold War rivalries were not just capitalist versus communist, but could sometimes take place within power blocks. In this case, within a communist regime, you had this deep and bitter rivalry between the secret police and the army. And it reflected, I think, some of the wider tensions, many of which were repressed in Romanian society and that found their outlet very rarely through public gatherings in relatively free spaces like football matches. So 1988, this contentious football match, 1989, the regime falls. So football doesn't bring down communism in Romania, but maybe it helps to give it a small kick to the sidelines, shall we say.
1: You know, Alan, to me, the most devastating, you know, of the matches was actually not a match. That was when the Soviets refused to play in the stadium that Augusto Pinochet was using to imprison and execute political, you know, political prisoners after the coup that toppled Salvador Allende in 1973. How did that develop?
2: It develops. So what we have here, this is a world qualifier. So this is 1973. Both Chile and the Soviet Union are wanting to get to the World Cup, which will be in West Germany in 1974. And they have to play each other twice. And the winner sort of the two games will go to West Germany. And this is sort of late 1973. They play their first game. And the first game is in Moscow. This is after the Augusto Pinochet has come to power. And it's a 0-0 draw, which is a great result for Chile. Chile regarded as, by most international football pundits, as much weaker than the Soviet Union. And it's a disastrous result for the Soviet Union. In other words, they can't even beat Chile at home. It's a boring 0-0 draw. Now, this then puts a great deal of stress then on the second game, which is going to be played in Santiago in Chile. And at this point, Moscow starts to kick up a major fuss about whether that game can be played in Chile at all. Because Pinochet's regime has come into power and it has used the stadium where the game is going to be played, the National Stadium in Santiago. Well, some people call it a sort of holding pen for political enemies. Other people argue it was some sort of, as the Soviets put it, effectively an execution chamber or concentration camp for many leftists. So the Soviets decide that they're not going to play this game, and they complain to FIFA, the international football authorities, and say, you're going to have to switch this game to a different country. We can't possibly play it out of solidarity, not only with the leftists in Chile, but because of the human rights being broken. But and there's no doubt whatsoever that the stadium was being used for pretty terrible reasons by Pinochet. Pinochet used football stadia generally, and we come across this throughout the book, that dictators use football stadia as a way of frightening people and if not executing them. So FIFA decides to send a delegation over to Santiago to check what actually is going on in the stadium. Now, of course, what Pinochet does is basically get rid of a number of political prisoners from the stadium, or hides them at the edges of the stadium or below the stadium. And the two-man FIFA delegation writes this report to the effect that nothing is going on wrong, that the pitch is wonderful, it's in a wonderful state, and this game can go ahead. And this is a whitewash. It causes a controversy throughout large parts of the football world. Moscow says, you know, there's no way we can believe this. There are, we look into FIFA's archives, you see loads, hundreds of letters being sent from all over the world of people criticizing this whitewashing report. The Soviet Union will not be persuaded to play the game. FIFA says the game has to go ahead. The game does go ahead. What we have is this bizarre non-game of the Chile players, all like you can see clips of this, faded clips of this on YouTube. All of the FIFA, all of the Chile team lines up on the pitch in the stadium as if they're about to play against the team. But there's no team on the other side of the halfway line. They kick off and they slowly but surely walk slash run the ball up to very close to the goal line of where the Soviet defense would be, but there are of course no Soviet players there. And the captain of the Chile team smashes the ball into the back of the net. And I thought when I watched this, why is he taking the ball so closely to the line? Why doesn't he shoot, let's say, from 12 or 20 yards out? There's no goalkeeper there. And then you realize that if he kicks the ball and he misses the goal, there's no opposition to take a goal kick, to restart the game. So the game would be in this weird void and Chile couldn't claim that they won the game. So scoring

0: And Alan McDougall, he's professor of history at the University of Guelph. He's the author of Contested Fields, A Global History of Modern Football, and Dreams and Songs to Sing, A People's History of Liverpool FC from Shankly to Klopp. Thank you so much for sharing your time and your expertise, you know, on these issues, you know, with us today. Thank you.
1: It's a pleasure.
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0: Hello, everybody. 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I know it's tough. I know that, you know, we're all struggling with affordability in this country. 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And we're going to continue with this programming this week. Thank you so much for listening. 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Thank you.

0: This is the Scholar Circle, scholarcircle.org. I'm Maria Armudian. How did Latin America's longest-standing democracy fall in 1973? We revisit our conversation about the 1973 coup that took down Chile's democracy.
1: On September 11th, 1973, General Augustin Pinochet toppled democratically elected Salvador Allende, destroying the longest-standing democracy in Latin America. How much do we know about what really happened in Chile and what was considered the other 9/11? With us are two experts. John Degas is a professor of journalism at Columbia University. He's the author of The Condor Years, How Pinochet and His Allies Brought Terrorism to Three Continents, and Our Man in Panama. Peter Kornbluh also joins us. He's the director of the National Security Archives Chile Documentation Project and of the Cuba Documentation Project. He's the author of The Pinochet File, a declassified dossier on atrocity and accountability, and Back Channel to Cuba, the hidden history of negotiations between Washington and Havana. Welcome. Great to have you here. Let's

0: start with a look back. John Dinges, you were actually there living as a foreign correspondent at the time. How would you describe first pre-coup Chile and then what happened in the days preceding the coup?
1: The reason I went to Latin America was to be in Chile, and Chile was the story in Latin America, one of the biggest stories in the world, and what was going on was a revolution. And it was a incredibly unique and optimistic revolution because Salvador Allende was elected democratically with a minority of the votes in the popular election, but was then elected with a strong vote in the Congress. And he was attempting to introduce a revolution on the Marxist model, but using democracy. I like to describe it as circling the square. He tried to have the perfect revolution that would have all the best of the democratic system and the radical upheaval of the remaking of the economy, basically using fairly radical socialist principles. I arrived when it was starting to go downhill. The most optimistic times were the first 2 years. The economy was booming, and there was pretty much a live-and-let-live consensus by large sectors of the electorate, certainly the Christian Democrats and all of the left. The right wing, of course, was implacably against him, and of course there was already plans for subversion going on, but by the time I got there, there was a very large protest movement starting, and by the end of the summer, July, August, there were a lot of protests in the streets. There was some violence, but it was not people being killed. It was right-wing gangs attacking left-wing demonstrations. It was a nasty situation toward the end. People were thinking, is the coup coming? Is the military going to go over with the right and overthrow Allende? And there was a lot of divided opinion about that. When the top general, General Carlos Prats, resigned in August, that was the time that most people said, okay, the military no longer has the constitutionalist commander-in-chief, and this is really dangerous. What people were expecting was that Allende was going to pull the rabbit out of the hat again politically, which he had done many times before, and come up with some kind of a way out of the incredible economic crisis that the country was in, the incredible political crisis. And then on September 11th, I woke up, was going off to work, and was told that there were troops in the streets, and it was happening.
0: At the time when you were there, you probably did not have a sense that there was U.S. involvement in bringing about the coup.
1: Well, no. I had been accused of being a CIA agent enough. There was a lot of consciousness that the U.S. had been intervening in Chile. There were revelations that had been made about the ITT papers, the International Telegram Company papers had been revealed that showed that there was subversive action supported by the United States through that company. And so people were denouncing the CIA intervention. There was a lot of paranoia about it. And just being an American, you could be accused of being somebody who was working against the government. So, yes, we immediately thought that the CIA was involved in this, and we didn't have any proof.
0: Peter Kornbluh, you have read the declassified documents that were here in the U.S. to actually write the history about its involvement. Now, looking back at it, how would you say and why would you say the U.S. decided to support the coup?
2: Well, it wasn't that the United States decided to support the coup. It's that the United States decided there should be a coup even before Salvador Allende put his feet in the presidential office of Chile. He was elected, but long before, you know, weeks before he was actually inaugurated as president, Henry Kissinger and Richard Nixon decided this was bad for U.S. interests. It took years to get the documents declassified on what Kissinger's rationale really was, but a lot of the focus was on the fact, as John said, that Salvador Allende was democratically elected, and he was successful in redistributing wealth peacefully, in nationalizing U.S. corporate mining interests in Chile peacefully. His model was going to be one that was going to be emulated around the world, and as Kissinger wrote to Richard Nixon in a top-secret kind of options paper in early November of 1970, just the day after Allende was inaugurated, there would be a imitative phenomena that could change the world balance of power and affect U.S. interests dramatically. Because he told Nixon, Allende has legitimacy, and we can't take that legitimacy away. The only thing we can do, essentially, is make sure that he fails, so that his model is not one that other countries in the world, particularly countries in Europe like Italy, decide to follow. So the United States government, through the CIA, was trying to promote a coup even before Allende stepped into office and did anything as president of Chile. And that effort continued for the 3 years that Allende was president, Allende's 1,000 days, CIA covert operations, kind of a quiet effort to cut off economic credits, multilateral credits as well to Chile, make the economy scream was Richard Nixon's famous instructions to the CIA.
0: John Dinges, did you have personal experiences while you were there during the coup and after the coup that you could share?
1: Certainly. I was an American expat. I was a freelance. I was really a nobody as far as journalism was concerned at that point. And the day of the coup, I got together with some friends that I was living with, Chileans and foreigners. We took off on foot. There were no buses running, to go up toward Vicuña Mackenna area, which was called the Industrial Belt. And that's where the workers' organizations were strongest. And if there was going to be resistance, if this thing was going to be pushed back, it would happen out there. Of course, we were also looking to see whether there was a division in the military, which, of course, did not happen. And so thinking that the last resort was the workers' organizations who had been reported to be cashing arms and that military resistance might happen from those factories. It took us, 45 minutes or an hour to walk out to this area. We got there, and there were buses full of soldiers with armbands showing that they were the coup soldiers, driving, back and forth. They weren't getting out yet in that area, but it was a tremendous show of force. And people that we talked to said, basically, forget about it. People are going home. They're leaving the factories. And people were saying, no, this is not going to happen. Save yourself. Protect yourself. There was resistance in several factories, and there was a lot of killing. And there was at least one low-income area, La Legua, where there was a military resistance against the coup. But other than that, there was very, very little. That said, during the weeks and months after the coup, there were gunshots every night. There was a curfew, and after the curfew started, you could start hearing gunshots around the city. Of course, now we know that many people were being killed during that period. It was a horrendous, horrifyingly frightening situation. A lot of that shooting, I think, was to inculcate terror in people. They were killing people, no doubt about it. They killed probably up to 2,000 people in the first 2 or 3 months. But a lot of it was to give people the idea that any sign of resistance would be met with death. And in fact, there was almost no resistance. People were petrified.
0: And they still killed over 3,000 people and disappeared.
1: Over the period of the first of the military government, the 3,000, about 1,000 of those were people who were disappeared. In that early period, the mass violence, the mass killings occurred, which was the majority of the killings, and that was in the first months. After that, instead of killing people and leaving their bodies around or taking them to the morgue, they disappeared the bodies. So people were captured by the secret police, taken to torture centers, secret detention centers, tortured, and then a number of those people, probably 10 to 20% of the people who were captured in that way, were then executed and their bodies were buried secretly or dumped into the ocean. That was the phenomenon of disappearances. Another terror tactic. People would just disappear. It was not the most people killed in Latin America by military governments, but it is the trademark of repression and the use of terror by the state in Latin America.
0: Both of you have written about Operation Condor. Peter Kornbluh, you have a chapter on it in your book, The Pinochet File. And John Dinges, you wrote a whole book about it. Peter Kornbluh, why don't you tell us a bit about what exactly Operation Condor was?
2: John was talking about systematic violence and its evolution in Chile with mass killings in the first 5 or 6 weeks after the coup and then the creation of a secret police force, which then undertook very systematic and selective seizures, kidnappings, interrogations, torture, and disappearances. But there came a time when the Chilean secret police decided that some of their key enemies of the state, and not just militants, but also ex-generals who had served alongside Pinochet before the coup, and civilian centrists who were now in exile in Europe, and other members of the Allende government that were even living in Washington, D.C., were their enemies, had to be hunted down and killed. Other militant groups in the region that were trying to unite against all of the Southern Cone military regimes. And so the Chilean secret police, known as DINA, and its chieftain, Manuel Contreras, came up with an idea of coordinating basically a rendition, interrogation, and assassination program that was called Operation Condor. It was named at the first meeting of the heads of the Southern Cone secret police agencies for the national bird of Chile, Condor, and referred to as Plan Condor. And basically, it was a coordinated cross-border, multinational secret police operation targeting militants and civilians in the region and as far away as Europe and the United States for kidnapping, interrogation, torture, and assassination. It came right to the capital city of the United States of America, Washington, D.C., on September 21st, 1976, when former Chilean ambassador Orlando Letelier and a young colleague, Ronnie Carpen Moffat, were assassinated by a car bomb. And John and Saul Landau wrote an incredible book about that very case.
0: John Dinges?
1: Well, Operation Condor was the effort to kill the elite. They had basically controlled things inside the countries, and going internationally was intended to take the anti-Marxist fight worldwide. It had three phases, first to track down the militants. And as Peter said, we're not just talking about left-wing revolutionaries. That was the pretext for the operation. There was an organization called the Junta Coordinadora de Revolucionaria, the Revolutionary Coordinating Junta, which was the alliance of four left-wing groups, including the Tupamaros from Uruguay and the MIR from Chile. And they were the primary target in Operation Condor, essentially liquidated all of their operations. They had arms factories. They were a very powerful military force, left-wing military force, completely obliterated by Operation Condor. But the secondary target, and probably, I think Peter would agree, the major purpose of Condor was to go worldwide to eliminate the democratic, highly popular opposition leaders, such as Orlando Letelier, who had tremendous access in Washington, D.C., as an opposition figure discrediting the Pinochet government. Another target was human rights organizations, who were being incredibly effective in denouncing the crimes of these military governments. So the documents that I have, of course, the U.S. documents, but I also have collections of documents from Paraguay, documents from Argentina, military documents, investigations that were done in Europe, in which they interrogated many of the participants in Operation Condor, Italian terrorists, Cuban terrorists, anti-Castro Cuban terrorists, an incredible array of no-goodniks around the world whose one goal that Pinochet was fomenting was to eliminate Marxist leaders wherever they could be found, or people who were friends of Marxists. The idea of the fellow travelers were as much an enemy as the Marxists. They actually called this, in one document, one of the Uruguayan leaders called this struggle World War III. They thought that they were in a worldwide struggle to eliminate Marxism and that the United States was not doing a good enough job in fighting back against the Marxist scourge, and that they had to take it upon themselves to go internationally to do this. Luckily, it was nipped in the bud after the Letelier assassination in Washington. The profile was raised so high, and I think to their great surprise, the United States did not go along with this, and the FBI investigated very, very strongly, solved the assassination. Actually, the FBI was the one that made public the existence of Operation Condor and its role in the Letelier assassination. As a result, the Operation Condor really backfired on the military governments because it raised their profile internationally, and these international operations began to be investigated not just by the FBI but other governments. And, you know, I think that was one of the important factors and leading to the ultimate discrediting and defeat of the military governments. Of course, it took many, many years.
0: Thank you so much for being with us, Peter Kornbluh and John Dinges.
1: Well, it's been a pleasure. Thank you, Maria, for having us.
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3: 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You obviously, because you're listening here, share that. And what we always loved are the longer conversations. We tell our guests, you don't need sound bites. We actually like the paragraphs. We think our guests like the paragraphs. Our guests, our panelists, they come from all over the world, and they give you voices that you don't always hear on American radio. 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These are the voices of our community. These are the voices of the people that we live with that aren't always heard because they're not always commercial. 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
0: 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And surprises. 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

0: 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Elsewhere in California, in Red Bluff and Redding on KFOI and Round Mountains KKRN. Up in Oregon on the Central Coast on KYAQ, Cottage Grove's KSO, and Eugene's KEPW. Lanchester, Pennsylvania's W News, Maui, Hawaii's KAKU, and Columbus, Ohio on WGRN. Palinville, New York's WLPP, Rochester, New York's WRFZ. Down in New Orleans on WHIV, out in Gallup, New Mexico on KNIZ, Concord, New Hampshire's WNHN, Fayetteville, Arkansas's KPSQ, in Seattle on KODX, Richmond, Virginia's WRWK, Fairmont, West Virginia's WEFR, Janesville, Wisconsin's WADR, Minneapolis, St. Paul's AM 950, KTNF. We also stream coast to coast and around the globe every day on the internets, on the Progressive Voices channel, Netroots Radio, Radio for Humans, NicoleSandler.com, Radio Free Brooklyn, No Lies Radio, Detour Talk, Delmarva FM, and most of your favorite podcast sites blanketing planet Earth. I'm Brad Friedman, your friendly investigative blogger, journalist, troublemaker, muckraker, and all-around swell fellow, says me from bradblog.com. There is too much going on in the news to even begin to cover it all, including two major storms in the Pacific, one of which is soon to drench, I believe, much of the country. And the effects of an horrific nor'easter that rolled into the East Coast over the weekend, all amplified by our worsening climate crisis. More on that, however, in our Green News Report, I suspect, on tomorrow's broadcast with Desi Doyen. Hello, Desiree.
1: Hey, it's a lot going on, as usual.
0: Yes, but I think we will have no choice but to cover at least some of that on our next Green News Report. Aired on tomorrow's broadcast. There is more not good news out of Donald Trump's continuing forever war in the Middle East and the pain that it's causing for Americans back here at home. And obviously for those deployed to fight it, there is continuing court news in response to the ongoing corruption of the Trump regime as our 80-year-old president becomes more visibly deranged and desperate by the day. Over the weekend, you literally paid for, as U.S. taxpayers, the airing of one of his 2024 campaign commercials that was rerun during a football game on television, paid for by, yes, you, the taxpayers, a literal Donald Trump campaign ad from 2024. But none of it, as far as I'm concerned, is as important right now as what is set to happen just over 30 days from today, when it will be the nation's last chance on November 3rd this year to begin putting the brakes on the runaway, corrupt, authoritarian reign of Donald John Trump. If time allows, I hope to open up the phones for your thoughts as voting has begun or is shortly set to begin in all 50 states at 818-985-5735 if you are in our live Southern California listening area. If so, please hit button number one if you'd like to join me on air, though it's going to take a while to get there. I got a lot to go through today. You can also dial that very same number, however, and hit button number two to support my Los Angeles flagship station, KPFK, as we are now in our critical fall fund drive. And if you looked around a little bit to see the way that the media is, the way the administration is coming down on the media, you realize and understand the importance of independent media like KPFK, like Pacifica Radio, and like, well, whatever station you happen to be listening to the broadcast on right now. You can also pledge or grab a thank you gift for yourself at kpfk.org. Please do. Let them know you're a broadcast listener. Or if you're listening on a different station today, please consider supporting anyone who is able to bring you the broadcast today. But allow me, if you don't mind, to begin here. We have been telling this story now for 10 years on this program as it has unfolded, and also at bradblog.com, because frankly, it sort of helps to put the lie to so many of the schemes and the efforts that have been underway by Republicans, I am sorry to say, It's not a partisan statement. It's just a fact by Republicans for at least 20 years. The effort to terrify and disqualify lawful voters, to prevent them from being able to vote at all, under the guise of mass voter fraud by, in theory, Democratic-leaning voters. All the while, as we have noted repeatedly, time and again, over those same 20-plus years, as Republicans, in fact, many of the same ones demanding more and more onerous restrictions on voters who tend to vote for Democrats, all the while as those Republicans are found time and time again to have committed actual voter fraud, the actual voter fraud that they claim that Democrats are somehow committing en masse, despite the continuing lack of evidence to support those claims. And frankly, as disturbing as it has been to have to continue reporting on this same story about the very same woman, even while the very same Republicans who went after her themselves committed actual election and voter fraud without facing any penalties, much less threat of years of jail time, as she has. After many have been rewarded for their crimes, as maddening as it is to still be reporting on this story now, for 10 years. One can only imagine how horrible those same 10 years have been for this woman at the center of it. In 2016, a black woman from Texas named Crystal Mason was sentenced to 5 years in prison for the crime of having voted while she was on probation after being convicted years earlier of 2 felony crimes for writing bad checks. But guess what? She didn't even actually vote. She tried to vote, but she was told that she was not registered, but a poll worker told her to go ahead and vote nonetheless with a provisional ballot that was never actually counted. Even while she had no idea that she was not allowed to vote at all in the state of Texas due to those earlier felony crimes. We've been citing this story now for years, pretty much every time some white Republican dude gets off with a slap on the wrist for doing far, far worse and doing it usually on purpose. Well, finally, 2 years ago, the last time we reported on this story back in 2024, we finally had some good news for Crystal Mason. In March of 2024, as The Guardian reported at the time, a Texas appeals court had thrown out her 5-year sentence for trying to cast a provisional ballot that was rejected in the 2016 presidential election. Mason had attempted to vote in Fort Worth in 2016, even though she was ineligible at the time due to being on supervised release. But from the very beginning of the story, Mason had always maintained she had no idea that she was ineligible to vote. She was never told as much by her parole supervisor and only tried to cast a ballot because her mother, back in 2016, had urged her to do so. A judge convicted her in a 2018 trial that lasted just a few hours. Her probation office officials testified at her trial that they had never told her that she was ineligible to vote. But in 2020, the Court of Appeals for the Second Appellate District in Texas said that the fact that Mason did not know she was ineligible to vote was, quote, irrelevant to her prosecution. 5 years in prison. Her case became well known as an example of egregious punishment for a voting mistake and a thinly veiled effort at the time, both then and now, frankly, to intimidate black voters into being very careful about what they do if they're going to think about voting. In 2022, Texas's highest criminal court told the Second Court of Appeals that had upheld the verdict that it had to go back and reconsider its ruling upholding Mason's conviction. And then, in 2024, when we last picked up the story, that court said, well, what do you know? There was insufficient evidence that Mason actually knew she was ineligible to vote, and the, quote, quantum of evidence presented in this case was therefore, quote, insufficient to support her conviction for illegal voting. At the time of that ruling in 2024, she said she was, quote, thrown into this fight for voting rights and will keep swinging to ensure no other citizen has to face what I've faced and endured for the past 7 years back then. a political ploy, she said, where minority voting rights are under attack. A key piece of evidence in the case was testimony from the head poll worker where she voted, or tried to vote. Mason's neighbor was the poll worker who assisted her with filling out the provisional ballot at the time. And before submitting it, he said he went over an affidavit with her in which she had to affirm that she was not serving a criminal sentence. Mason signed that affidavit, but said that she never understood that it meant she could not vote. The court in 2024, after 7 years of hell and the threat of 5 years in prison hanging over Crystal Mason's head, in 2024, the court agreed there was not sufficient evidence to show that she, quote, actually realized the affidavit meant that she could not vote. An attorney for Mason at the time called the prosecution malicious and politically motivated, saying, quote, the state's prosecution specifically stated that they wanted to, quote, send a message to voters. They deliberately put Crystal over 6 years of pure hell, the attorney said in a statement. 3 years earlier, in 2021, after passing a new voting law measure over Democrats' objections, the GOP state-controlled House in Texas approved a resolution stating that, quote, a person should not be criminally incarcerated for making an innocent mistake. And yet, there she was, in 2024, still facing 5 years in prison for not actually casting a vote that was ever tallied 8 years earlier. The Sentencing Project, which advocates for reducing punishment and expanding voting rights of felons nationwide, said at the time that Texas leads the nation by disenfranchising nearly 500,000 citizens, 450,000 citizens, or 2.5% of the state's voting age population, disqualified. About 2/3 of those just happen to be black or Latino. After Mason was arrested in 2017 over this, she lost her job at the bank. She was also sent back to federal prison for 10 months for the crime of being arrested while on probation for a federal crime, the crime she was in 2024 eventually acquitted for. Still, she had to go back to jail for 10 months. During that time, she almost lost her home to foreclosure. She said in a statement in 2024, quote, although I've cried for 7 years straight, 7 nights a week, I've also prayed for 7 years straight, 7 nights a week, prayed that I would remain a free black woman. I am overjoyed to see my faith rewarded today, she said in 2024, and frankly, so were we. But in Texas, even that was not enough punishment for Crystal Mason. The local prosecutor handling the case appealed that 2024 ruling to Texas's highest criminal court, which initially agreed to hear the case. But finally, just last week, on Thursday in 2026, 10 years after the incident, 9 years after being sentenced to 5 years in jail, the court finally reversed itself and said that it would not hear an appeal in her case, letting the lower court's acquittal stand. Crystal Mason has now, finally, 10 years later, won this case, at least we would hope, once and for all. But she only won at the state's highest criminal court in Texas on a 5-4 decision last Thursday. Quote, after 10 long years of fighting, said Mason, who is now 51 years old, I am overwhelmed with joy and gratitude. This journey has been long, exhausting, and emotional, but God has carried me through it all, she said. The last time we reported on Mason's story back in 2024, it just happened to be on the same day that we covered another story, a story of, a guy by the name of Brian K. Pritchard. And this is a different matter. It happened in a different state, Georgia, nearby. But a right-wing North Georgia talk show host who used to rail against election fraud, even though, as we would all later learn, he actually voted illegally. He was actually committing that fraud that he was decrying. He voted legally and illegally, in fact, 9 times. A story that came to light as he was running as a candidate for Georgia's state house. His crime? Well, the Georgia Attorney General's office said that Pritcher voted, quote, while serving a felony sentence in a $33,000 forgery and theft case. Back in 1996, Pritchard was living in Pennsylvania and pleaded guilty to three felonies, which included two counts of forgery and one count of theft. He received probation, not jail time, and had to pay over $33,000 in restitution. In 2008, he registered to vote in Georgia, where he had moved, and he subsequently voted in nine elections from 2008 to 2011, when thereafter his probation period had ended. Well, according to the accusation, those 3 years consisted of Pritchard voting illegally. The Atlanta Journal-Constitution reported that this is the same guy who had at the same time been saying that the 2020 election was, quote, stolen from Donald Trump. Now, would Pritchard be thrown into jail the way that 43-year-old then Crystal Mason was for voting in Texas just once after being released from prison on similar charges to Pritchard's charges? After she was told by a poll worker that she could do so, her vote was never actually even counted. This guy voted time and time again unlawfully. Mason was given a 5-year sentence for her supposed crime. Rich Pritchard voted 9 times unlawfully, and his penalty? Well, he received a $9,000 fine and went on to run for public office. And then, after losing his race for the Georgia State House in a runoff against another Republican, he was rewarded with a leadership position in the state GOP, where he continued to try and keep lawful voters, unlike himself, from being able to cast their lawful vote. But of course, Crystal Mason is black, Brian Pritchard is white, so, you know. Last week, as Crystal Mason's decade-long nightmare hopefully came to a final end in Texas, her prosecutor, Phil Sorrells, the Tarrant County District Attorney, said in a statement, quote, illegal voting remains a crime in Texas. Okay, but does it? After all, in 2024, the state voted overwhelmingly for Donald Trump. He was actually charged with attempting to overthrow, to steal the 2020 presidential election in a violent insurrection at the U.S. Capitol. And this year, in 2026, state Republicans have nominated in Texas their own state attorney general, Ken Paxton, who paid hundreds of thousands of dollars to settle a years-long felony fraud indictment, faced a federal bribery probe, and was impeached by his own party to become nominated him to become the state's next U.S. senator. That, despite, as we have recently learned, Ken Paxton, who oversaw the charges against people like Crystal Mason for supposed voter fraud, we have learned that Ken Paxton himself committed voter fraud 6 times by voting 6 times in a jurisdiction where he did not actually live. As the Texas Tribune and ProPublica reported in July of this year, 2 weeks before the state's primary elections this past March, Texas Attorney General Ken Paxton announced the creation of a tip line for the public to report people or groups suspected of, yes, voter fraud. Quote, free and fair elections are a cornerstone of a thriving republic, and with the authority granted to my office by the legislature, we will stop at nothing to uncover and stop any illegal voting activity, Paxton said in a February news release, announcing the tip line. The announcement linked to guidance from his office about election laws in Texas, which include a requirement to be a U.S. citizen, a prohibition on collecting mail ballots on behalf of others, and a warning that, quote, it is illegal to misrepresent your residence on election records. You must register to vote using the address where you reside, according to Attorney General Ken Paxton's guidance. And yet, despite his own warnings, and even as Crystal Mason in his state was still then facing the possibility of 5 years in prison for being told that she was allowed to vote by a poll worker, Paxton appears to have used an address where he did not live while voting in 6 different elections over the past 2 years, including in May's runoff this year in the state, that runoff that made him the Republican nominee for U.S. Senate. State Senator Angela Paxton, yes, his former wife, said in a 2025 divorce filing on, quote, biblical grounds after it was discovered that Paxton not only had a mistress, but that one of his top donors for whom he had done special favors had given the mistress a job, an apartment to live in, etc. His former wife said that Paxton had actually moved out of their Cullen County home a year earlier, but Paxton continued nonetheless as of this past July to unlawfully list the home's address in the northern Dallas suburb on his voter registration, even though he no longer lived there for 2 years. The AG has not moved back into the home since leaving 2 years ago, says Texas Tribune and ProPublica. It is unclear where Paxton has lived for the past 2 years, but reporting by ProPublica and the Tribune has linked him to a home in neighboring county, Denton County, since February of this year. 3 election lawyers told the news organizations that Paxton may have violated the same Texas laws that his office cautioned about in its news release about that tip line. Voting in an election where the voter is ineligible is a second-degree felony under Texas law and is punishable by up to 20 years in prison and a fine of up to $10,000. And Ken Paxton appears to have done it 6 different times. Ken Paxton, the top law enforcement official in the great state of Texas. The still-sitting, 3-term Texas Attorney General, who has spent years falsely claiming massive voter fraud by, well, largely minority voters, go figure, he is still running for the U.S. Senate in the election in which voters will have their last chance to vote just over 30 days from today on November 3rd. Ken Paxton is in a very tight race against Democratic State Rep. James Tallarico, who several polls now show is leading Paxton, who joins a bevy of top Republicans over the years that we have reported on, from Ann Coulter to Mitt Romney, who committed voter fraud by voting from a residence in which they did not live, even while calling for the disenfranchisement and imprisonment of minority voters like Crystal Mason in Texas. Paxton is largely that he's largely running at all for the U.S. Senate is because Donald Trump endorsed him over sitting Republican Senator John Cornyn in the March primary earlier this year, even as the Trump administration has gone all in, claiming a massive voter fraud conspiracy for which they are unable to come up with any actual evidence to support. Not that it has prevented them from trying anyway over and over and over again repeatedly. Back in July, the same month that it was revealed that Ken Paxton, Texas's top law enforcement official, appears to have voted unlawfully 6 times over 2 years, back in July, it appears that Mark Wayne Mullen and President Donald Trump, Mark Wayne Mullen, the new Secretary of Homeland Security, both of them announced that they had identified more than 270,000 non-citizens who were on voter rolls in just 4 states. 270,000. You probably remember hearing about that back in July because that's the sort of pronouncement that makes news, especially in the GOP echo chamber that is our corporate media. Both men, Trump and Secretary Mullen, stated the claims as fact at the time, and yet letters that were sent to election officials in those 4 states in the days that followed indicated that the numbers, well, they may have been inflated. Each letter qualified Trump's concrete assertions with the phrase, quote, there may be as many as, Well, there may be as many as a billion non-citizen voters on the rolls here in the U.S., I guess. None of those letters offered actual proof of non-citizens on the voter rolls. In Nevada's case, Mullen initially claimed that there were as many as 15,903 non-citizens on the voter rolls in Nevada. But in a meeting between Nevada election officials and the Department of Homeland Security just last month, department leaders admitted that, well, their initial claim was actually unsubstantiated, as the New York Times nicely described it, which prompted some pointed questions from Nevada election officials, according to a video recording of this virtual meeting. Quote, "So what you're saying is the 15,000 number has not been vetted?" asked C. Murphy Herbert, the chief deputy in the Nevada Secretary of State's office. Replied Kimberly Vogt, an official with Homeland Security, quote, "I probably wouldn't use the sentence that it hasn't been vetted," she said, "because definitely we've done something with it to get it down to 15,000. So I wouldn't say that, but it hasn't had a full manual review of each one." Following the meeting, Vogt then sent a clarifying email to Nevada officials writing, quote, "We've manually reviewed some of the 15,903 and confirmed 185 of them are not U.S. citizens." Well, we started with tens of thousands. We got down to 15, 16,000. Now we are down to a confirmed 185 voters in the great state of Nevada who are not U.S. citizens, according to the Department of Homeland Security. Now, Nevada officials are saying that, well, that 185, that 185 number, as it turns out, is actually wrong.

individuals, our records indicate, they were citizens, wrote Deputy Attorney General in Nevada Greg Ott, according to a copy of the letter that was sent to the DHS officials obtained through an open records request by the newspaper, adding, quote, "You have provided nothing of substance to suggest otherwise." Francisco Aguilar, the Democratic Secretary of State in Nevada, said in a statement, quote, "Instead, DHS officials continue their attempts to intimidate election officials into compliance and deter voters with huge claims of fraud with no evidence. Repeating unsupported claims does not make them true," the secretary said. Trump's demand for evidence of the fraud that he has long claimed without evidence is actually happening, especially by non-citizen voters, well, that has prompted multiple governmental efforts. The Times this month reported that hundreds of agents with Homeland Security had been pulled from their duties investigating international crime and terrorism for instead an intensive search for non-citizens on the voter rolls. So, yeah, from 16,000 in Nevada to, well, 185 to, well, actually zero. And yet, this is the same Department of Homeland Security that runs a database that the Trump administration is demanding all 50 states use in order to ferret out non-citizen voters from their rolls. And last week, on their so-called emergency shadow docket, the corrupt right-wing majority on the U.S. Supreme Court said, well, sure, that sounds like a fine idea. On Friday, the Supreme Court lifted restrictions on a controversial federal voter database run by the Department of Homeland Security. You remember those. Headed up by Mark Wayne Mullen, who said there was, 270,000 people on the rolls? Oh, I'm sorry, not 200. 16. No, I'm sorry, not 105. Well, actually, zero. Anyway, this database is run by DHS. And on Friday, the Supreme Court said, it can be used. That's fine with us, granting a temporary win to Donald Trump in his campaign against non-citizen voting, as the AP is reporting it. The court's three liberal-leaning justices publicly dissented from the decision, while the court's right-wingers offered little or no explanation for their ruling. The emergency order allows states for now to use Trump administration's revamped version of the Department of Homeland Security program called SAVE, or Systematic Alien Verification for Entitlements, SAVE, a database created for something else entirely that has nothing to do with voting. That, in their efforts to verify the eligibility of voters on the rolls. It's a program that has drawn scrutiny for its use of voters' sensitive personal data and its tendency to be flat out wrong, to wrongly flag eligible voters as if they are non-citizens, you know, like in Nevada. States that use the SAVE program currently do so voluntarily, limiting the ruling's impact on the midterm elections, at least in, well, blue states who probably know better. So it impacts, it limits the impact on the midterm elections, and federal law blocks states from systematically purging voters from their rolls within 90 days of an election for those states who still follow the actual rule of law. So the right-wing Republican justices believe the impact of their ruling on Friday is going to be muted for the upcoming midterms, though what might be systematic versus individualized use of this database, that's likely to be in the eyes of the vote suppressor, I suspect. That states they have decided can now use this database if they choose. This database, which is constantly wrong, as the basis for disenfranchising or at least making it harder for some to vote. That news is, to say the very least, disturbing. On
social media, James Percival, the general counsel for DHS, responded.

0: to a post about this decision by saying, quote, "Yes, you read that right. We had to file an emergency petition in the Supreme Court just so we could use government data to help states stop non-citizens from illegally voting." The court's order puts on hold a federal judge's ruling that had deemed the Republican administration's recently revamped version of the SAVE database is, in fact, illegal. The judge had blocked the use of that tool, saying it violated Americans' privacy rights and could result in voters being wrongly removed from the rolls. A federal appeals court upheld that lower court order, and then the corrupted Supreme Court majority reversed it, reversed both of those lower courts who had actually looked at the case and its evidence. They just said, eh, never mind. Go ahead, use it anyway. Justice Ketanji Brown Jackson dissented, joined by Justices Elena Kagan and Sonia Sotomayor, noting that the database has long been seen to fall under federal privacy laws. And there is a real risk that legitimate voter registrations could be mistakenly revoked. Quote, "The harm caused by burdening or disenfranchising even a few lawful voters outweighs the non-existent harm that the government experiences when it is prevented from taking an action that it likely lacks the legal authority to take," wrote Jackson. Because, yes, the federal government doesn't determine who is or isn't registered to vote. That's left to the states to determine. Last year, after Ken Paxton's Texas was one of the first states to put its full voter rolls through, that's more than 18 million registrations through the SAVE database last year. After they did so, just three people were charged with voting illegally as a non-citizen. For the past year or so, we have been reporting on state after state after state that has decided to use this database before they were prevented, each time finding, nope, pretty much nobody. After Texas ran their 18 million registrations through the database, voter Anthony Nels, however, 29 years old, was flagged as a potential non-citizen, even though the South African native had become a U.S. citizen more than a decade ago. His election office, his local election office temporarily canceled his registration while he obtained a new passport to replace an expired one to try to get back on the rolls. Quote, "This just seems like another illegitimate way to affect upcoming and future elections," he said. Well, because of course it is. One newly naturalized citizen who apparently had not been yet categorized as such in the SAVE database system because it was never created for this purpose had her voter registration revoked without her knowledge. And two others had to provide proof of citizenship in order to stay on the rolls because of system errors within SAVE. This is the system that the U.S. Supreme Court on Friday said, yeah, it's fine, go ahead, use it.
1: And now voters have to go to extra lengths in order to protect and defend their own right to vote that they were purged from through no fault of their own.
0: If they even find out that they were purged as voters. It may be too late, especially in Texas, where they make it really hard to register, to re-register. I think the registration deadline is coming up in just a week or two. So with all of this, nonetheless, as I'm sure you have heard, Donald Trump has remained fixated on the idea that massive numbers of non-citizens are voting in U.S. races, or at least he's pretending to believe that, even though all evidence continues to say otherwise. Ahead of the 2024 election, Georgia's Secretary of State found that 20 of the state's 8.2 million registered voters, 20 of them were not U.S. citizens, 20. Though AP's coverage doesn't tell us how many of them actually voted, since many become registered without their knowledge due to mistakes at the Department of Motor Vehicles, for instance. Still, 20 non-citizen voters out of 8.2 million lawfully registered. How many elections would that number be able to corrupt in the state? and how many lawful voters need to be prevented from voting in the state to make sure those 20 don't. In the very Republican state of Ohio, prosecutors secured indictments against 9 people for voting as non-citizens over the span of the last 10 years. 9 people. The state has some 8 million registered voters. Even with the Trump administration laser focused on the on this issue in his second term, DHS said it is investigations into potential non-citizens on voter rolls nationwide had led to just 160 arrests nationwide in a country with nearly 228 million registered voters across the country. Of course, seeding doubt in the elections, in the upcoming elections, and disenfranchising legal minority voters who Republicans think will vote against them, that is finally the intent of all of this. It is not a flaw. It's the purpose of these programs by design. And that is why Republicans have been continuing this play over decades that we have now been covering it, even while doing their best to prevent lawfully registered voters from being able to vote at all. I need to take a quick break here. But if you live, if you'd like to ring in on any of this, if you live in the Southern California, if you're listening in the Southern California listening area, our phone number is 818-985-5735. I would love to hear from you, especially if you're one of the supporters of this sort of voter suppression, where you think there's a good reason for this, or you support Trump, who's driving this effort. 818-985-KPFK. I'm Brad Friedman, and this is The Bradcast. All right. I'm still Brad Friedman. We are still here live at KPFK.
1: Yes.
0: And it is our fall fun drive, Des, and I could use a drink of water, so I'm going to let you carry it away for a moment or two if you don't mind.
1: Yes, please. Okay. So this is just to remind everybody that you've been listening to the Bradcast. Brad is a subject matter expert in election law, election systems, voting machines, and all of that. And the reason you get to hear it is because KPFK exists. 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That means that we need you. We need you to call in right now, 818-985-5735, 818-985-KPFK, and press number 2 to donate generously. So this kind of news, this kind of analysis, this kind of fact gets out on our public airwaves to not just you, but to everybody, so that everyone can have a chance to hear about the reality of the efforts to disenfranchise voters, and at depth, too, because if you've noticed, the corporate media does not cover this stuff at all. And if they do, it's very barely, very quick, and you don't hear much of it at all.
0: You mean they hadn't told the story about Crystal Mason on all of the other radio stations, on all of the local news outlets, on CBS, NBC, ABC? They haven't been telling that story for 10 years. Everybody doesn't already know that story that we already told?
1: Right. That's right. And the reason we get to hear it is because KPFK is here.
0: Okay.
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1: yes,
0: we can continue for another 10 or 20 years to tell the story of Crystal Mason. Lord knows where that one will be in another 10 years. All right, quick break.
1: Yes.
0: And that is the quick
1: call
0: break.
1: Call now, please.
0: Thank you. 818-985-KPFK. And now back to the Bradcast.

0: we will. Welcome back. It's the Bradcast. Brad Friedman from bradblog.com. I say you start singing and dancing and shouting right now. Just make sure you vote when you do. 818-985-5735 is our phone number. If you'd like to ring in, I've got more news on elections out of Texas and elsewhere. But let me see if I can hit a call. God love James here for hanging on as long as he has. Hey, James, welcome to the Bradcast, sir. What's on your mind?
1: Thank you, Brad. I would like for the 30% of people who could vote and don't to break the mold and come out. This is crisis time.
0: Yep.
1: If we can grab the House of Representatives and the Senate, that means that they have the power to impeach Supreme Court justices besides the guy sitting in the
0: guy in the White House?
1: Yes.
0: Yeah, Donald Trump is the guy I think you're referring to. But yes, you're right.
1: I was trying to think of the sleaze in chief.
0: There you go.
1: I was looking for.
0: Sleaze in chief. Well, and I don't think a lot of people understand that it's not just the president who can be impeached. It's also, as you say, secretary, members of his cabinet. In fact, a Republican just a couple of weeks ago has filed papers to call for calling for the impeachment of Pete Hegseth, the Secretary of Defense.
1: We need more.
0: Yeah.
1: And the 30% that don't vote, please, please, please. That's about all I got to say, and I'm going to call back, and I will donate to your show.
0: Thank you, brother. I appreciate the support, really do, and for you hanging on for as long as you did throughout that rant. Bye. Thank you, James. 818-985-5735. As noted, I've got some more news out of Texas. Apparently six-time voter fraud felon and Texas State Attorney General, and now Republican U.S. Senate candidate Ken Paxton, he's busy running for the Senate while, you know, helping to disenfranchise perfectly legal voters by falsely claiming that they are non-citizens thanks to the use of that flawed DHS database that the corrupted right-wing Supreme Court majority on Friday has just given the thumbs up for states to use if they want to cull voters from the rolls. And while trying to throw people like Crystal Mason in jail for casting a vote that was never actually counted after she was told by an election official that she could, yes, that state attorney general Ken Paxton, well, while all that's been going on, county election officials throughout Texas are now forced to scramble to process a massive backlog of lawful voter registration applications due to a supposed error at the state level that is hitting just as they are now preparing for voting to begin in the midterms. The problem, according to AP, which officials in the Republican-controlled state have not publicly defined, also could have disenfranchised people who wanted to vote in the state's March primary earlier this year, but whose registration applications were never actually processed because of this supposed error. According to local officials during a news conference last week, quote, "This is really out of left field," said Chris McGinn, executive director of the Texas Association of County Election Officials. "Knowing that this one element of state applications didn't come through and we had no insight into it," said Chris McGann. The size of the backlog statewide has not yet been determined, but the association said it is the tens of thousands. It's in the tens of thousands for some of the state's most populous counties. You know, the ones that tend to vote for more Democrats than Republicans. In Bexar County, which includes San Antonio, the election office just now received about, get this, 45,000 backlogged voter registration applications, 45,000 of them. Yes.
2: 45,000?
0: Just came in.
2: And when does early voting begin? Like a week from now.
0: Well, in Texas, I think they only give you about 5 minutes of early voting. So it's
2: that's true.
0: But some of these election offices with numbers like these, 45,000 coming into San Antonio, they're going to have to hire temporary workers to try to handle the crush, according to officials. The issue started apparently last October in the Texas Department of Public Safety, the DPS. That's essentially the Department of Motor Vehicles in Texas, which, among other things, allows people to register to vote or to go there to update their voter registration when they renew their driver's license. But yet, a still unspecified error, weird that they haven't identified that error, failed to send a huge number of records to applicants' home counties where the applications are then processed and verified, et cetera. Those records could be either new voter registration applications or an update to an existing registration, such as a change of address after you moved. Oh, maybe that's what happened. Maybe that's what happened to Ken Paxton. Maybe he went to the DMV. He told him he had changed addresses, but that never got through. That's probably what it was.
2: I don't think that's what happened with Ken Paxton.
0: The Association of Local Election Officials said its members did not receive any communication from DPS about why the backlog occurred or why they were not informed about the issue for nearly a year. In a statement, the Texas Department of Public Safety said certain records submitted online, quote, were incomplete and not fully transmitted to the Secretary of State's office. It said the, quote, system issue had been resolved without elaborating on the nature of the issue. Counties now have until early in-person voting starts. Here you go, Des, on October 19. So they've got just over 2 weeks at this point to finish processing all of these tens of thousands of late arriving applications.
2: Wow, that's some big state-level incompetence from the Republican-controlled state.
0: Well, everything's big in Texas. You ought to know that. It's where you're from. During the news conference, county election officials said it is possible that some people might have been prevented from voting in the state's primary elections earlier this year or initially turned away because there was no record of them registering to vote or updating their registration, even though they absolutely had already done so. The unexpected backlog comes as counties are already inundated with tasks leading up to the November election in a state with a nationally watched U.S. Senate race between Democratic State Rep. James Tallarico and Republican Attorney General Ken Paxton. But please note, the Texas Secretary of State's office and county election leaders in Texas say voters do not need to worry about their registration as long as it is submitted by October 5. So if you show up, if you've already registered at a DMV, if a person then shows up to vote and they don't appear on the voter rolls, election officials said that they can cast a provisional ballot. Don't walk away. Cast that provisional ballot if that's your only choice. If you fight like hell for a non-provisional, regular ballot, and you can't get one, vote by a provisional ballot. Now, it does make it easier for them to throw out your vote on a provisional ballot. But if you walk away and you don't vote on that ballot, well, they don't need to throw it out, do they? So fight like hell. Fight like hell to vote. Don't let them tell you no. And yeah, when it comes to provisional ballots, I know that's what they told Crystal Mason too. You can go ahead and vote on a provisional ballot. Look where it got her. But in this case, cast that provisional vote. Whether you're in Texas or anywhere else this year, if it is your only choice where you feel you've registered, but you are told for whatever reason at the polling place that you are not on the rolls. Do not be dissuaded by so-called errors or vote suppressors, because believe me, they will be out in force this year. All hands on deck, as James said. And yes, 30% of the people who don't vote, I think it's higher actually in midterms, and hell, in Texas, it's even higher than that. They really hate their voters in Texas. They do not turn out in Texas because, well, you know, they're told it doesn't mean anything. It does no good. It does mean something. It does do good.
2: Texas is like the most highest, had like the lowest voter turnout, if I remember correctly, or among
0: the lowest.
2: Damn near,
0: yeah, damn near. They
2: Which
0: were
2: is concerning for a state as big.
0: Nation. Yeah.
2: Yeah. They work hard at it to make sure that people have as difficult a time as possible to vote.
0: But take nothing for granted. Take all of this as a lesson. Take nothing for granted this year. Check your voter registration right now at your state or county voter registration website. Make a plan to vote early this year. Not a fan myself of early voting, but this year, vote early if you can. So if there are any problems with your registration or anything else, there will still be time to rectify it. Nothing big, but we're only counting on you to save democracy. All right, one more before we go here. This is some good voting news for a happy change, especially coming from our corrupted U.S. Supreme Court. But late on Friday last week, for the third time in just over 2 weeks, the U.S. Supreme Court declined to let Missouri Republicans jam through a gerrymander, this time a maximal gerrymander, this time, as our friend at TPM, Kate Riga, describes it, with an air of exasperation at this point. There were no noted dissents here, and we've covered this story over the past year as well, speaking twice on this program with Richard von Glahn, the lead plaintiff whose indefatigability in this matter has paid off, protecting against the attempt by Donald Trump and Missouri State Republicans to redraw their U.S. House maps in the middle of the decade instead of right after the 2020 census, to redraw it, to gerrymander it yet again, the House map, to literally erase black 20-year serving U.S. Congressman Emanuel Cleaver and his Democratic-leaning district in Kansas City, to erase it from the map. In the 2026 midterms in Missouri, for which voting has already begun, in fact, the 2026 midterms will now officially be held under the state's already gerrymandered 2022 map. A likely 6-2 Republican gerrymander. But Missouri Republicans tried to use a map that was passed by the state legislature last year that would carve up the congressional district that included much of Kansas City into a whole bunch of other districts and would then produce, they hoped, a 7-1 Republican split. The case had gone back and forth and up and down the food chain to the state Supreme Court, to the U.S. Supreme Court, back to the state Supreme Court, which decided unanimously that the new map, the one they created in 2025, could not be used this year until voters had the time to ring in on it in a voter referendum that von Glahn and his group, People Not Politicians, had gathered three times enough signatures to place onto the ballot last year. So it's gone up and down to the state Supreme Court, to the federal judge, to the U.S. Supreme Court, back to the federal courts, now three different times up to the U.S. Supreme Court. The last time, last week, going in favor of the voters yet again, happily. Quote, this court's September 10 stay order meant that the 2022 map would be used in the 2026 congressional election in Missouri, absent further order of this court. And the election has now begun under the 2022 map, said the unsigned ruling from the high court, the unanimous ruling, quote. But on September 21, 11 days after this court's most recent order, the U.S. Court of Appeals for the Eighth Circuit in Missouri, the federal court there in St. Louis, ordered the district court to enter a permanent injunction, in effect, then requiring the use of the 2025 map instead of the 2022 map in the 2026 election. Quote, given this court's two prior orders in this litigation, our conclusion that this was an error should come as no surprise, said the justices dryly. But finally, they made the right decision. Missouri voters will now get to choose whether they want to use the 2025 map in future elections on this November's ballot. Because people did not give up the fight, and I hope you won't either. Especially after all of this, Smart Money says they will vote no on that Proposition A in Missouri on November 3rd, but we shall see. All right, we got to get out. My thanks to our producer, Desi Doyen, to our sound engineer, Will, and to all of you for spending a portion of your day or night with us. If you missed any portion of today's show or any other, download it anytime for free at bradblog.com. 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I am bradcast@bradblog.com. You can find me on the social medias. I am the Brad Blog. We will see you there until we see you here next time, hopefully tomorrow. I'm Brad Friedman. Good luck, world.

0: All right. 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
0: We do need you. There, we got some cool mugs, KPFK John Coltrane Centennial mugs. It is apparently the 100th birthday coming up. We got a big celebration October 8th out here, Wednesday, October 8th. Grab one of those mugs right now. I know. All right, we got to go. All right, 818-985-KPFK, 818-985-5735. 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
5: Coming up on Making Contact.
6: Many deported veterans say it's very difficult to come home until you're dead, and then your corpse can be shipped home because deported veterans have the right to burial benefits, to be buried in a veteran's cemetery back home. So many deported veterans say that the only way they can get home to the United States is in a coffin.
7: When you ask for your benefits, it becomes an issue. Oh, you know, you're not a citizen, so work on that first. But when you die, they're like, oh, thank God, we'll take him back. No questions asked.
5: This week on Making Contact, 3 veterans, 2 of them deported and now naturalized citizens, and the laws that sent them away.
8: Semper Fi, always faithful. It is the famous motto of the U.S. Marines. But has the U.S. shown the same commitment to those who served?
9: Deported veterans, some of whom are decorated and wounded, remain absent from the debate in Washington over immigration reform. Thousands have been deported in recent years.
10: Deported veterans is a term that shouldn't even exist. Most of them lived in America their entire lives, and as a result of some sort of infraction, they've gotten deported.
11: The misdemeanors, that's a very minor issue, and in fact, there's members of Congress serving today who have misdemeanors.
5: You're listening to Making Contact, and I'm your host this week, Stephanie Sharp. Making Contact is a public affairs radio program bringing you grassroots voices and critical context to provide you with a deeper understanding of the world, the forces that influence it, and the people struggling to make it better. 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Today we meet at the intersection of veterans and ICE and the specific story of deportation dystopia. In order to serve in the U.S. military, non-citizens must be green card holders. Depending on whether one's map includes National Guard and reserves, non-citizens make up about 3 to 5% of active military membership. Immigration reform happens in the language of law, debated by Congress, signed by a president, entered on the public record. An executive order can be undone by the administration that follows it, and a departmental policy is only guidance. any official can follow it or not at their own discretion. So the people who chose to serve in the U.S. military, who call this country home, live at the mercy of politicians, presidents, and paperwork.

0: serving in the U.S. military can offer a path to citizenship. Apply to become a U.S. citizen by contacting USCIS. 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
1: Every administration from 1996 deported people, okay? So it's not a, this is not a Republican citizen, you know, or none of that. This is every administration. This is Obama, this is Biden, this is Bush.
2: This is James Linwood Smith II from Black Deported Veterans of America, an organization dedicated to supporting veterans deported by every administration over the last several decades. One of those veterans is David Bariu. David served in the Army, was deported to Kenya, and came home in 2022.
3: My story was I came to the States as a F-1 student. 3 days after getting my visa, the Nairobi embassy got bombed. So the 98 bomb blast, that's when it happened. So 3 days, I was in school. Southern Arkansas University. I went on a holiday to Dallas. So me and my friends end up meeting this recruiter. So the recruiter was asking questions and would, you know, so he found out we're international students. And he's okay, and then you're here legally, you know, you qualify to join the military, you get free education, and then you'll be a citizen. And I'm like, free schooling and a citizen, that's a good deal. So with that said, I joined the Army. I went through everything basic, AIT. I was stationed at Fort Lewis in Tacoma, Washington. At the two-year period, almost at the two-year period, my unit commander calls on me and inquired about how I got into the military. And he was like, the reason why I'm asking these questions is because your recruiter is being court-martialed at Fort Hood, Texas, for recruiting internationals. You're one of them, one of the internationals, so you need to go out there and be a witness in this case. I went to Fort Hood. He was found guilty of recruiting internationals, trying to meet his quota, because that's what recruiters do. The military was advised they had to discharge me. So my commander was like, hey, we are discharging you, but you get a honorable discharge because you did nothing wrong.
2: David no longer had the student visa that let him stay. He no longer had the protection of enlistment. His only way forward was to file for naturalization.
3: My first naturalization attempt was in Dallas. This lawyer was able to say, no, you qualify for naturalization serving under hostility period. It was going well. Everything was looking good. I was getting good response. It got to the point of the naturalization appointment. And then I get a letter from immigration saying they've canceled the naturalization based on unforeseen circumstances. With the cancellation, it gave immigration the green light to come and get me. And it didn't take long. One early morning, 5 o'clock in the morning, they came to my apartment, knocked at the door, pretended to be looking for somebody else. And they flipped the document. They showed my face. And they said, no, we're looking for you. They started taking anything that connected me to the military. That was kind of weird. So they picked up my class A's, my certifications from the apartment, and I had no criminal record, so it didn't make sense. Why are you getting this guy? You're giving me his paper. Why did you cancel the naturalization? He wasn't a criminal. So I got detained, and they put me as a high risk in detention, Haskell Detention Center, Texas. I wasn't married. I had no kids, so I was by myself, basically. So after 1 year, stressing out, not knowing what's going on, nobody reached out. Even the Air Force Reserve did not reach out. So after 1 year, they deported me. So I got escorted with 3 ICE officers all the way to Kenya. 3 took me back to Nairobi. Once I landed and we left the plane, we were walking, I think, towards customs. They went their own route. They don't hand you over to anybody. They just let you in.
4: We'll say lobby.
3: Yeah.
4: Bye.
3: Bye-bye.
1: The Immigration Act of 1996, what it did was it took away immigration judges' ability to look at the cases of individual people. We know that deportations did happen beforehand, but nothing like they did once that happened in 1996 and they started utilizing this thing of aggravated felonies.
2: Two words did most of this. Aggravated felony. Mike Wishney teaches at Yale Law School, and he's spent the last 3 decades watching what they can be made to mean.
4: My name is Mike Wishney. I am a lawyer and a full-time professor at Yale Law School, where I teach primarily in the clinical programs, which means the courses I teach involve students under my supervision handling real cases for real clients. I direct the Veterans Legal Services Clinic at Yale Law School, and I co-direct the Worker and Immigrant Rights Advocacy Clinic. In 1996, of course, Bill Clinton is running for re-election, and he famously was trying to triangulate. And so he was looking to move right in various ways and dispense with a bunch of positions that he thought had dragged down Democratic candidates in the past. And so in 1996, before the November election, he supported and signed 3 massive anti-immigrant laws. The first was in April of 96, the Anti-Terrorism and Effective Death Penalty Act, or AEDPA, A-E-D-P-A. That was in April of 96. In August of 96 was the Welfare Act. And in September was IRA-IRA, the Illegal Immigration and Immigrant Responsibility Act. So a major portion of AEDPA targeted immigrants, even though it was called the Terrorism and Death Penalty, it targeted immigrants and expanded the definition of aggravated felony. The Welfare Act significantly targeted immigrants. Approximately 40% of the savings that were purported to result from the Welfare Act were by taking away welfare and various public benefits from illegal immigrants who were receiving them. Immigrants without status were generally ineligible for public benefits, but the 96 Welfare Act took away public benefits. And then came IRA-IRA, which for sure expanded the aggravated felony definition. So to me, there was this trio of bills that Clinton wanted to say, I'm the Democrat who's pro-death penalty and anti-immigrant and anti-welfare. But the theme throughout all 3 of those bills was targeting immigrants and disproportionately attributing problems in society to immigrants. And Clinton was running hard for re-election, and he was very happy to sign all of those. So in that broad sweep, one of the significant things that Congress did that Clinton signed the bill into law was to further expand the definition of aggravated felony, to significantly expand the mandatory detention situations where people were ineligible for being considered for bond and just had to stay sitting in prison while their case played out.
5: Can you please discuss aggravated felony, its initial intention, and then how the scope has expanded and what has resulted?
4: The term aggravated felony was introduced more than 35 years ago by Congress. Initially, it referred to a very short list of the most serious crimes that exist, like murder and rape. Unfortunately, Congress has repeatedly lengthened the list of criminal offenses that qualify for this term in immigration law, aggravated felony, to the point where today the statute is pages and pages long, going through all manner of criminal offenses, including many criminal offenses that are neither aggravated nor a felony. They can be low level and they can be misdemeanors, but they will still fit under this definition for immigration purposes only of aggravated felony. And those who are convicted of this long list of, again, crimes that may be neither aggravated nor even a felony are ineligible for various forms of relief from deportation, ineligible for naturalization, which matters particularly to deported veterans. It's become really a kind of a monster of a concept. And Republicans and Democrats alike have seemed to have an unending appetite to add to this list under this label that began, again, as only the most serious crimes and sounds pretty scary. Aggravated felon sounds like a pretty serious thing. But when turnstile jumping in New York City subways can be an aggravated felony, you realize it's really kind of jumped the shark as a concept. So in that broad sweep, one of the significant things that Congress did that Clinton signed the bill into law was to further expand the definition of aggravated felony, to significantly expand the mandatory detention situations where people were ineligible for being considered for bond and just had to stay sitting in prison while their case played out. So IRA-IRA, the 96 law, also said that people with an aggravated felony can never ask for bond. You are just locked up for the duration of your case. If your case takes 5 years up and down the appeals, up and down, you just have to sit in jail for 5 years. You can't even ask a judge to consider whether you might be dangerous or a flight risk. You're just automatically detained. Now, that's also been challenged. There's been lots of hundreds of cases gone up to the Supreme Court several times. And the Supreme Court has generally upheld that kind of mandatory detention. And then separately, they're not eligible for bond at all. They just have to sit in jail.
2: We'll be right back after a short break.
6: 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Okay, now back to the show.
2: Welcome back to Making Contact. I'm your host this week, Stephanie Sharp. There's one document that has to be delivered to anyone in removal proceedings. It's called the Notice to Appear. To understand what it does, we sat down with Amanda Schuft at the Immigrant Defenders Law Center in Los Angeles.
7: The NTA, you think of it like a criminal complaint, what the district attorney would file. ICE is the prosecutor in immigration court, so it has immigration charges. If you were charged with a crime, the crime would be, alleged crime would be listed on the complaint. They're alleging that you committed this crime. That's what the NTA does, is it initiates a case before the immigration court. The government has to establish that something has happened that has rendered that person deportable by law. And in the case of many deported veterans, that is a criminal conviction. The grounds of deportability as it relates to the criminal grounds apply to veterans as they would apply to any other person, regardless of whether that veteran served honorably, regardless of whether that veteran was injured, faced combat. And you could look at the higher rates of veterans having post-service convictions is higher than the general population. And that relates to things like PTSD, trouble readjusting, all of those things. And that's what we've seen a lot with our veteran clients is coming back, struggling in that time, picking up some convictions. And one easy ground of deportability to understand is a controlled substance related conviction. And that would make an lawful permanent resident deportable. So obviously all of the veterans who were deported didn't get to naturalize.
2: In David's story, we saw an example of just that, a promise made and a promise betrayed. While some cases in the field of veteran deportation warrant scrutiny, greater offenses do happen and do come with sentences which get served. As many of the folks we spoke to continue to tell us, the likelihood of having some kind of encounter with the criminal justice system is much higher right after discharge from the military. We'll take a moment now to learn about Hector Barajas. Hector came to the United States as a child, received his residency, and enlisted in the Army's Airborne Unit. Hector now operates the Deported Veterans Support House in Tijuana, and after a short introduction, we'll hear Hector's naturalization story.
1: Basically, I would say it really starts with this man here. The fortitude for him to stand in that hot weather in his uniform at the border with the sign that began to raise the attention about deported veterans, plus his outreach into different organizations like Veterans for Peace and ACLU that helped get the movement started.
8: We have 500 plus veterans that we have identified, and these guys identified another 100. You're not going to have a for sure number, but we could say we have been in contact with veterans facing deportation to 50 plus countries.
2: Hector, tell us your story.
8: I served the military for 6 years. I had issues with alcohol and drugs, and that's what led me into deportation proceedings. 2004, I was in Mexico, maybe 6 months. And I said, hell no, I'm not saying Mexico. This is not my country. But it was real easy back then. You could get time, but they weren't as harsh back then as they are now. And basically, I snuck back in, and from 2004 to 2009, I stayed out of trouble and didn't get caught. And then I got put over for a minor traffic ticket. I forgot to pay a ticket. So they took me in, and they reinstated my deportation. I was in Miramar Loma Detention Center for 6 months, and I got deported again. I could have got time, didn't get any. But I decided, you know what, I want to do it the right way. But I had no idea what I was doing. What actually worked was working with the ACLU, and it took about 3 years.
2: Every veteran and every advocate we spoke with told us the same thing about naturalization, that the agency will find any reason it can to say no. Here's Hector on what that looked like for him.
8: When you file for your citizenship, they have, let's say, 90 days. If they don't give you an answer, then you could file a lawsuit. I believe is what it is. I started out that process, and they said, okay, yes, we're ready to make a decision, but you need to retract your lawsuit. Then there was a point when I was supposed to get my fingerprints, and I had a point with UCIS at a federal building in San Diego, but Border Patrol would not let me go through. So then we had to do it at the border. Then finally for the interview, it was in San Diego again. Again, they would not let me go. And when I was almost ready to get my citizenship, they said, by the way, we're going to attempt to deny you. So you have to write a good argument why I should have been denied. One of the reasons they were denying me is because they were saying I was an active gang member. Or because I grew up in Compton. Yes, I grew up around gang members. And yes, I was at one point. But if I talk to somebody from a neighborhood, it's not because we're planning the next drive-by. This is because we just grew up together. So finally they said, okay, we're going to give you a citizenship. And then the day that I was supposed to get my citizenship, somebody had written an article, criminal immigrant gets their citizenship. I had to talk to my attorney and give him a verbal statement saying that it was a mistake on their part. And because they had written on the Washington Times that I crossed the border twice, but I only crossed the war once. So anyways, it was basically a misquote. And if I would deny it, they would deny me.
2: We learned earlier that with the help of the ACLU, Hector became a naturalized citizen after 3 years of work. David, on the other hand, was deported in 2008. 5 years later, he found James and Hector through social media.
3: In social media, when we got deported, was not a thing. It wasn't that big. And that's the only thing that has brought awareness of deportation. Because other than that, they were just lost. Hector said he thought he was by himself. Same thing. I thought I was by myself.
2: For 14 years, David lived in exile.
3: My naturalization application was just before the invite was a thing. So I got the receipting for my naturalization. And then when the invites kicked in, I just had to put in my application in. Hey, I'm a deported veteran. I've applied for my naturalization. I want to come back. Mine was coming back for my naturalization interview. That's the reason I came back.
5: Are you at a state?
3: Yes.
2: It's not to say that Hector or David had it easy as soon as they were naturalized. Their communities have come around them, and their hearts still exist to serve. Just now, David mentioned the term IMVETS. Here is Michael to explain what the program is, and Amanda to summarize where it's at now.
4: You've probably heard of the program under the Biden administration where they created a special initiative to try to identify and help deported veterans come home called IMVET. IMVET's granted parole, which is immigration parole, which is different from criminal parole, but is a temporary status that allows someone to come into the country with work authorization, but it's temporary, it's only for a certain period of time, and it can be revoked at any time. So IMVET's mostly offered parole to deported veterans, which would allow them physically to come back home to their families and to work, but it was not a durable status. It could be taken away at any time. And as we're seeing in the current administration, they are absolutely terminating and revoking these kinds of temporary status, like parole, like TPS. Now, for deported veterans, still, this mattered a lot. I do not want to dismiss the enormous importance, even one deported veteran, to come home to their children, to their spouse, to their parents, to their community, and to be able to live and work and raise their family and be in their community. So while it was a limited status, it was enormously important, and I'm grateful to the Biden administration for having done what it did. For more durable status, what many deported veterans seek is to naturalize. That is the process of becoming a U.S. citizen. And these deported veterans were typically eligible to naturalize while they were serving, while they're in the military. In fact, at times, the military was supposed to help service members to naturalize. And it was sometimes the failure of the military to do their duty in assisting their current service members to get naturalized that caused the problems later.
7: We got a lot of deported veterans back through this initiative under this executive order. And it appears to us at this time that while this Immigrant Military Members and Veterans Initiative still exists in form of web page, it is not operating and is not staffed. And we have had no applications we filed or communication with the initiative since December. I can't say today that there is a path home for deported veterans right now, so we need a change in law.
2: We asked Amanda what she wanted you to know about the veterans her firm represents.
7: I think people need to know that the Department of Homeland Security and the Department of Defense make promises to young people who have made a very big decision to put their lives on the line. In times of war, in post-9/11, when people were facing combat frequently, and we're currently at war now, and we're hearing reports of very difficult situations that our young people in the Navy are facing. And if those people are not citizens or were not citizens, the government made promises to them to expedite that path. And also people who came back after serving, after facing combat, after struggling to reintegrate, didn't necessarily have access to

0: they signed up to fight for, or even potentially lose their lives for. When people have returned, I've heard things like, God bless America. And if I was asked to sign up today, I would sign my name on that dotted line.
1: Anybody that's been deported has already served a sentence of some time. Bring them home. All right. I'm one of the ones that you can't naturalize them. At least give them their green card. And not in there. Now, they screw up again after that. Then you get to say we were right in the process. Almost everyone that I've seen since I've been doing this, almost everybody has gone on and done well. It's only been a couple of people that have reoffended.
2: Thank you for spending this time listening to Making Contact. 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
3: Hello, my name is Tupac Zapata, and I am a multimedia journalist and a graduate of Cal State LA. Cal State LA is a place that changed my life forever, especially when I took a class where I was asked to produce a show for KPFK that would air and would reach thousands of people. Up until then, I knew very little about audio editing, and it challenged me because I was able to learn fast. I learned how to use Adobe Audition, where I edited and produced a show for KPFK. A skill that paid off to this day. I'm currently working at ABC7, where I work as a news assistant. I'm also the editor of a podcast about fire recovery. And I just shot a documentary, and I cannot wait to share it with everyone. I'm in the process of editing. And yeah, it was thanks to Cal State LA and that particular show for KPFK that pushed me out of my comfort zone and changed my life forever. So I will always be grateful for that, to that school, and for all the opportunities that have come since.

Welcome to Counterspin, your weekly look behind the headlines. I'm Janine Jackson. This week on Counterspin, corporate news media sell a lot of messages, but perhaps the overarching one is, this is how it is. You could be mad about it. We might give you a personal profile, but hey, this is just how it is. And how it is that there are 34.5 million people living in poverty, according to the Census Bureau. The United States has the second highest poverty rate among major developed nations in the OECD, Organization for Economic Cooperation and Development, trailing only Costa Rica. You're not happy with that? Well, welcome to corporate media's echo chamber, where your dissatisfaction is naive at best. When people try to fight for something better, we get a lot of noise about how that can't work, it won't work. And you know who else wanted social change? Communists, socialists. The idea is that we'll be frightened off from wanting health care because, you know what? Russia. The good news is

0: is that ever-increasing numbers of people just aren't buying what elite media are selling, which is the same old top-down racist, why would you even speak up blather that we've been listening to for decades, and then the narrating of the nightmare that we're living through. It's not that DSA, Democratic Socialists of America, are the answer, but ask yourself, why won't corporate media engage the questions they pose? We'll hear from Raina Lipsitz, author of The Rise of a New Left, How Young Radicals Are Shaping the Future of American Politics, from Verso Books. She's also author of a range of pieces, including some on socialism, including some for fair.org. That's coming up this week on Counterspin. Washington State Democratic Congresswoman Pramila Jayapal released a survey indicating that 94% of Democratic voters support a universal public health insurance program, and so do a majority of self-defined moderate and independent voters. The survey noted that single-payer health care is also popular in battleground states. Yet progressive lawmakers are constantly told to moderate, in other words, weaken, in other words, stop their communication around universal health care. Sure, people want it, but if you as a representative push for it, you're sure to lose. Well, millions of people in 2026 appear to be tired of the message that we can't have the things we need and are willing to fight for. What's in the way are powerful people and their institutions who want to hang on to their outsized power, and corporate news media who are invested in telling us that we can't have things like a living wage, like health care that doesn't bankrupt you, like human rights no matter your skin color. Elite media's message seems to be, sure, that would be nice. But seriously, once you grow up, you learn that we just can't have things we want. Other wealthy countries have them. Well, we aren't them. People have resisted that oppressive storyline throughout history, and it's happening now. The trouble is, you might not learn about it if you only watch corporate news, where the very word socialism is used as a thought stopper rather than an opening to conversation, much less change. Our guest thinks a lot about this situation. Raina Lipsitz writes on politics and gender and culture for many outlets, including fair.org. And she's author of The Rise of a New Left, How Young Radicals Are Shaping the Future of American Politics, from Verso Books. She joins us now by phone. Welcome to Counterspin, Raina Lipsitz.
1: Thank you so much for having me.
0: Well, I will trot out a site that I use. In 2000, when USA Today was covering activism in Seattle around the WTO, it reported, quote, "Little noticed by the public, the upcoming World Trade Organization summit has energized protesters around the world," close quote. I think that that's emblematic of corporate news media. You know, citizens, you know, person on the street, let's get your opinion. But wait, you got together with other people to try to actually change things? Well, now you're marginal and maybe criminal and certainly stupid. You know, I think we're seeing this now writ maybe larger because now the protesters are inside the House, right? Now groups like DSA, Democratic Socialists for America, are making inroads, electing candidates, reaching people who are disaffected. And so it seems like elite news media are bringing out their rhetorical guns, and you've been documenting that. I'm thinking of a piece you wrote in August, noting the Atlantic Magazine article headlined, "The DSA is a Parasite," but there's lots. Where would you start if you're talking about the way that corporate news media are treating DSA, yes, but also the very word socialism?
1: I think the piece that you mentioned is a perfect place to start. The DSA is a parasite. It's a particularly odious example of the kind of coverage I was writing about. And I was pretty disturbed actually to see the headline because it's such a loaded framing to characterize socialists or any group of people, black and brown people, anyone, to characterize as a roach or vermin or a parasite. That's pretty kind of dangerous language that I think has real world consequences and can in fact harm people. There are different ways that they frame this, and you identified many of them in your introduction. The scariest and worst to me are the ones that mimic the language of frankly, of genociders the world over. It's that parasite language, that vermin language. But I think more common than that is what you said about presenting people, any activists, any group of people who are trying to challenge power and change things, fundamentally unserious, ridiculous, fringe, marginal. I think that's the more common framing. Mm-hmm. And I was thinking about what you said about, you know, you just have to grow up, or when you're older, you'll understand, which has been a message I've heard actually my whole adult, well, as long as I've been politically engaged, right, which I'd say started when I was 18 and could vote, became very interested in American politics. And that's always what I've heard. And I think one thing that's really changed a lot, and that it accounts in many ways for the resurgence we're seeing of socialism in the United States and the success of DSA, is the fact that millennials have grown up. You know, mm-hmm. I mean, I'm 43 years old. I'm going to be 44 in December. I'm not exactly a kid anymore. I don't feel like a kid. I don't have the same freedom that I did as a student or as a young person. And many people who were characterized as very young and silly for a long, long time, which was always the media framing around millennials, my generation, are now parents. They're trying to buy homes. They have serious jobs. They have all the same adult responsibilities as everybody else in this country. And they're in a much, much worse position financially than their parents were overall on average.
0: It sounds like folks are feeling reached, feeling listened to, you know, feeling like there might be something they can be part of to bring change. And we're seeing that clamped down on in subtle and less subtle ways, which is part of the things that you write about. Just to get to the core of it, what is it that is being demonized? Because it sounds like organizing. You know, it sounds right, like getting people together to fight for something they want is being treated by elite media as in itself suspect.
1: Yes, exactly. And I think there's a lot of internal contradictions in the framing, in the pushback to DSA. I mean, I wrote in a piece for FAIR, I mentioned what Barack Obama said when he was leaving office in January 2017, I think is when he said this, but he made an explicit appeal to young people. He said, if you don't like where the country is going, grab a clipboard, get out there, get some signatures, run for office yourself. Hillary Clinton made a similar remark about 10 months earlier in 2016 when she was on the campaign trail. So these are things I've heard my whole adult life. You need to do the work, and you should stop complaining or posting on social media. You should actually get out there and do the organizing work. And that is exactly what DSA has been doing. And that's why we're in a stronger position than we've ever been since the beginning of the organization. There's consensus around that. And I know a lot of people who've been DSA members for much longer than I have. And there's a new seriousness here. We've adapted to changing conditions. And I think a lot of the credit for that goes to people who took that in, who admired Obama, who worked for him in many cases, quite literally worked for him, and said, you know what, that's right. We need to approach this in a very serious and disciplined way, and we want it to work, and we want to actually have some power on the left, which growing up in the 90s, I did not really perceive us as having any organized power, frankly. I knocked doors for Ralph Nader in college, and I was proud to do so, but it didn't feel then, and it certainly turned out to be the case that we didn't come anywhere near electing Ralph Nader president, right, as much as I admire him in many ways. So conditions have changed, and we've adapted to those changes, and I'm very proud of what we're doing. But what you hear from the media, and also from powerful actors in the Democratic Party is that they now want to shut that down, which is at odds with everything else they've ever said about youth engagement. But what they mean by youth engagement is go vote for who we tell you to vote for and stay out of it otherwise. And I think DSA has a much more serious and holistic approach to political organizing.
0: Well, I'm going to bring you back to what DSA, what that actually looks like day to day. But if we could roll through some of what folks will have gleaned from news media coverage of not just DSA, but socialism in general, which is kind of used as like a slur. And as I say at the top, a thought stopper. So one of the arguments is this is silly. And because it's silly, you're going to hand power to the right. So you're just going to lose. Another argument is, well, it's just young people with blue hair and they can't lead us anywhere. But then another, and you talk about how the arguments fight with themselves, because another argument is, well, socialism is just rich white people cosplaying as working class. So it's not really real. The arguments don't agree with one another, but they seem to add up to, yeah, this would be good, but it can't happen. So you're kind of mean to even introduce it to people. And that, I think, only works when media don't talk about what's actually happening on the ground. It only works when it's a purely rhetorical argument.
1: Yeah, exactly. And the media, really, they can't make up their minds about us because they're throwing a lot of things at the wall to see what sticks and trying to find something that's actually going to work against DSA. And so far, they've found things that have gained a little bit of traction here and there, but not really enough to stop us. And that's why there's this constant, are we ridiculous snowflakes who've never had any real world experience, don't know what we're doing, really naive, really silly, or are we terrifying terrorists who hate America, who are trying to harm people? And, you know, those are both ridiculous caricatures that have nothing to do with the actual people in the actual organization. But they're also just fundamentally contradict each other. You know, we can't be both scary and silly and not going to win. So you can see the limits of that thinking and the limits of the coverage and the pushback. And I guess I would also say that the people in the organization are, they're just in fact very serious, ordinary people. You know, there is very much a framing of it's white people, it's privileged people, it's college kids who had all the advantages. I don't think that's entirely wrong, but I also don't think that it's a bad thing to be a privileged person who is standing in solidarity with people who've had fewer privileges in their lives. I think that's actually what you're supposed to be doing. And that's another message I grew up hearing, right? That from Democratic Party leaders, from progressives in my community, from all of my teachers, all of my educators, my whole life have said, with great privilege comes great responsibility. That's actually a very, very mainstream American message. And it's kind of bizarre to me to now say, oh, we didn't mean that. We didn't mean it if you're actually talking about economic policy or changing conditions or helping people in a material way. We only meant that you should, I don't know, work for a nonprofit. I'm not sure what else that could mean other than what we're now seeing.
0: Exactly. Well, part of what reporters have to grapple with is just facts on the ground. And the facts on the ground are that DSA-supported or self-defined socialists have been winning elections, have been appealing to people, and people are voting for them. Like, for example, Zohran Mamdani, our mayor here in New York City. Zohran Mamdani crashes the party was New York Magazine's profile headline. And I think that gets what we're talking about, which is, you know, there's a lot of rhetoric about bottom up and we should listen to people. But then when somebody does that and organizes, somehow they're interfering with the way that things should actually work. It's a big tell, I think, on elite media, the treatment of Mamdani.
1: Absolutely. And there's a real mystification. Some of it, I have to say, some of it is very evidently bad faith and comes from, you know, ideological enemies. And some of it, I think, actually just reveals the naivete of corporate media and of certain types of political operatives, that they really are mystified truly mystified by what's going on because they can't imagine doing things the decent, honorable way. They're like, what is the secret? What's the trick? You know, are you taking money from China?
0: Right.
1: Are you Russian bots? All of this kind of, frankly, conspiracy thinking, because they themselves have never, would never sort of spend time on a project that didn't immediately enrich them, improve their social standing, get them a job, you know. So the idea that there now are tens of thousands of people motivated by a desire to help each other and to improve conditions for everybody, it just doesn't make any sense to them. And that's very revealing of their worldview and of their own personal experiences, what they would or wouldn't do to help other people.
0: But then also the fact that they're like, because I can't imagine it, you shouldn't either. You know, it'd be one thing if they went away with their opinions, but they don't. They put them in our face every day and say, you have to stop thinking this way. This isn't going to work. And it's almost like a threat. You know, it's not going to work because we're not going to let it work.
1: Right.
0: I find it frightening.
1: Yeah. And it's also a loss of control, right? I mean, the people who are used to being the gatekeepers, used to being the ones who tell us what to do, it's a threatening thing to them to now have a large and growing group of people who are saying, actually, I don't care what you're telling me to do. I feel like I'm drawn to this person. I'm going to vote for this person, work for this policy, join this organization. And it's destabilizing and threatening to the entire order that these people have built their lives and careers around. So in a way, I have some sympathy on a human level. It's like they thought they were doing everything the right way, and it's really stopped working for them. You know, that's a lesson that the left has had to learn over decades, right? If something's not working, you're supposed to recalibrate. You're supposed to figure out another way. It does call into question, what are their ultimate goals? Do the people who are the anti-DSA faction in the Democratic Party, do they actually want Democrats to win? It's hard to believe that some of them really want that, given the choices that they're making, because the energy in the party quite clearly is with the rising socialist tide. And if you're shutting down enthusiastic young people, people who've never participated before, people who were drawn to this or that campaign because it gave them hope, and you're saying, no, we can't have that kind of energy, I think you're working against the interests of the party and the country, and I think you're doing it for other reasons.
0: Obviously, this is not like an ad for DSA. It's really about socialism and its place in corporate media's conversation and how they define it, because you can see different ideas taken seriously, but then once they get a label, then they go off the page. And it's odd. And it's an infantilizing of the reading public, as though we don't understand what can happen and what we can work for, you know. But I did want to give you a chance to just say, you know, does DSA hide what they're about? You know, because part of what we hear is that it's like shifty or sinister somehow. Does DSA hide what they are for? And what does the work look like day to day? What does it look like?
1: Sure. To answer the first question, no, of course we don't hide what we're for. We have a public platform, a website that's actually pretty, I think, user-friendly and easy to see what the platform is. I think where there is some legitimate confusion sometimes is that individual politicians and candidates have their own platforms, which are, you know, as with Zoran Mamdani, which are sometimes differ in small ways from the national DSA platform. But again, that's not hidden. I mean, you can look up what a candidate, particularly our candidates, you can look up what they stand for and find that out pretty easily, and where they diverged from the national organization. Zoran Mamdani was extremely clear about that throughout the race and consistent and stayed on message. You know, the actual work of what we're doing is also not a secret and is also available to anyone, and in fact has been used very successfully for a long time by the right. You know, I mean, it's old-fashioned. It's knocking on doors. It's talking to our neighbors. It's going to meetings, organizing meetings, calling venues to see if they will host a meeting for free or for a low fee, and then getting people to show up to those meetings, calling, texting, making connections, you know, reaching out to other human beings. I really do think that a big part of this also is emerging from the shadow of the pandemic. You know, people are so desperate for that still. It wasn't that long ago that we couldn't hug each other, that we couldn't congregate and couldn't have large meetings in closed spaces. And that was a real loss, I think. We're social creatures. People missed each other. They missed the feeling of connection and community. They missed having friends and doing social activities together. So I think that's also a big part of what's happening now. And that could be true of any political tendency, but it's true now of the left because people are so angry about the status quo and the leadership of the Democratic Party has failed repeatedly. How is it that Donald Trump is still the president? I ask myself that pretty much every day. Mm-hmm. You know, I know what my answers are, but some of that at least can be blamed on Democratic leadership, I think.
0: Well, and I'll just point folks to fair.org and your articles going back several years, including talking about how corporate media kind of sigh at Donald Trump. Oh, gosh, how did we wind up here?
1: Right.
0: You know, but then when people want to say, well, you know, we can see how we got here and we want to pull ourselves out of it, then suddenly that's a different conversation. It's on a different page and it's treated with a different lens. So
1: right.
0: I blame media.
1: I do as well. And I just want to say they also say act as if it's evident, particularly when he won in 2024. Oh, it's a vibe shift. This is what people really wanted all along. We have to admit it's a center right or not even center right, like a right wing fascist country. I really reject that narrative completely. I mean, Donald Trump never had a consistent, strong majority of Americans who said, yes, I like this guy. I admire him. I support him. Many, many, many people in this country are checked out. Tens of millions of people didn't vote, don't vote. You know, what does that tell you? It does not tell me that Donald Trump is some kind of popular reflection of the Democratic will. I just don't think that's accurate.
0: Well, I'll just ask you finally if you have any further thoughts you want to share. But also, I think that one of the main harms that corporate media do is suggest that politics, first of all, it's a thing called politics. It's not like your life as you live it and, you know, how you buy groceries and how you interact with your neighbors. It's this separate thing called politics. But then also, politics is just electoral politics, and it doesn't have anything to do with what happens in between. And I think that's what disaffects a lot of people, because people don't see their lives pulling a lever every 4 years. That's not where they think of, you know, making change. So just final thoughts on this set of issues, Raina Lipsitz.
1: I think that's a really good point. I think that we've siloed off the idea of politics is something you do every 4 years. You show up to the polling place and you cast a vote, and that's the sum total of your obligation as a citizen, as a human. I think of politics as a much more encompassing thing, a much more holistic thing, and it can be a very satisfying and important aspect of life that enhances your life, that brings you joy, connection, community, friendship. I say this in a lot of interviews. I know now, I think, 3 different babies who exist because their parents met in DSA. I mean, that's a really beautiful thing, you know, to have people starting families together because they met through this organization. I think it's really sad to me that politics is so closely associated with misery, fighting, division, unhappiness, when in fact it can be a very life-affirming thing if you find your political home, if you find your people, and if you're working together consistently and joyfully towards a goal that is going to help improve things for your neighbors, your community, and your own family. And that's what we need to bring back, is that connection. And that's a global phenomenon. I've talked to people all around the world about my book, and they all say, you know, how do we get this back? How do we get people to feel like, you know, it's not that you win all the time. It's not that every moment is hopeful or filled with joy. It's a deeper thing, and it's a longer term commitment. But that satisfaction can only come from building your life around a set of commitments, all of which are political in nature.
0: Well, I'm going to end on that note. Raina Lipsitz writes on politics and culture for many outlets, including Fair.org. And the book is The Rise of a New Left, How Young Radicals Are Shaping the Future of American Politics. That's from Verso Books. Thank you so much, Raina Lipsitz, for joining us this week on Counterspin.
1: Thank you so much for having me.
0: 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The show is engineered by Alex Noyes. I'm Janine Jackson. 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

0: 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I am Ian Masters, and today we'll examine a number of stories and issues in the news. We'll begin with Trump's taxpayer-funded commercials asking the American people to love him, at the same time warning us of the communist menace about to take over the country. We will go to the heart of the communist menace with Alexander Salmon, a politics writer at Slate, who has previously written for Mother Jones, The New Republic, and The American Prospect. We'll discuss his latest article at Slate. They're the greatest political villains in America. Trump can't stop talking about them. I went to their shadowy lair, which is about his meeting with the co-chair of the Communist Party of the USA. Alexander reveals how this tiny organization, whose peak membership comprised mostly undercover FBI agents, is benefiting from wise capitalist investments, which have made the party the landlord to venture capitalists. Then we'll explore how Trump has cowered most of the press away from investigating his ties to Putin, which are so blatant that the right-wing Wall Street Journal editorial board just castigated him for inviting the wanted war criminal Putin to the G20 at Trump's Florida golf resort in December. Joining us is David Korn, a veteran Washington, D.C. journalist who has written or co-written 5 New York Times bestsellers, including the number one bestseller, Russian Roulette, The Inside Story of Putin's War on America, and The Election of Donald Trump, Hubris, The Inside Story of Spin, Scandal, and the Selling of the Iraq War, and most recently, American Psychosis, a historical investigation of how the Republican Party went crazy. He is the Washington, D.C. bureau chief of Mother Jones, and we will discuss his new book, just out, How Russia Won, Donald Trump, Vladimir Putin, and the Fight for America. And joining us now is Alexander Salmon, a politics writer at Slate, who has previously written for Mother Jones, The New Republic, and The American Prospect. His latest article at Slate is, They're the greatest political villains in America. Trump can't stop talking about them. I went into their shadowy lair. Welcome to Background Briefing, Alexander Salmon.
1: Hey, thanks for having me.
0: So you looked at the greatest threat to American democracy face to face, and now the latest example of Trump's warning about the specter of communism comes in a TV ad which promotes Trump. It's on the taxpayer dime. It's to the refrain of a song saying, love me, love me, and Trump rails against the communist takeover and the communists. So tell us about your meeting with the head of the Communist Party of the USA.
1: Well, yeah, it's an interesting pivot, right, in rhetoric, because obviously we've heard Trump inveigh against the DSA and the socialists. And for a long time, he was most concerned about the anarchists, right? And Antifa was the big boogeyman. So this summer, he pivoted to the communists as the great American threat, the greatest threat facing this country, perhaps ever, which is, a notable change. I